0: Cairns. The west coast, south of Hokitika, and parts of the Buller and Tasman regions are under an orange heavy rain warning from Sunday through to early Tuesday morning. Tasman Mayor Tim King says he's not expecting dramatic amounts of flooding, but rivers will be rising quickly.
1: What we are requesting is, given a long weekend, given lots of people are likely to be travelling both around the district and in and out of it, just to bear in mind, keep an eye on the weather, keep an eye on the forecasts and council information.
0: Met Service says there's a moderate chance the warning for the Tasman region could be upgraded to red. US President Donald Trump has suggested a 60-day extension to the ceasefire with Iran is imminent. He's held a meeting with advisers to make what he says is a final decision. From Washington, here's the ABC's John Lyons.
2: President Trump says most remaining issues between the US and Iran have been agreed to, and that he's close to making a final determination for a formal extension to the ceasefire. If signed, the agreement would mark the most significant diplomatic breakthrough since the war began. The president foreshadowed it would include the lifting of the US naval blockade of the Strait of Hormuz and the removal and destruction of Iran's remaining enriched uranium. A final agreement addressing President Trump's demand for Tehran to end its nuclear program would require further negotiations.
0: An international law expert says New Zealand's next warship purchase will shape this country's defence strategy for decades. The Defence Minister, Chris Pink, is in Singapore for high-level security talks as Japan pushes its Megami-class frigates and Britain promotes its Type 31 design. Professor Al Gillespie says the government is making a major strategic decision about how closely New Zealand aligns with traditional allies.
3: You're making a choice to sort of like go for platforms which are that could be used in other external conflicts, as opposed to like saying like buying patrol boats or things which are just related to New Zealand. So that choice is important because it's showing you where we're thinking about our power going forward.
0: Al Gillespie says New Zealand should secure as much domestic manufacturing and industry involvement as possible to create jobs and reduce reliance on overseas suppliers. Lawyers are raising concerns after the government rushed sweeping benefit law changes through Parliament last night. The Social Security Modernisation Amendment Bill was passed through all its stages last night under urgency. The Chief Executive of Community Law Centres, Aotearoa, Gwendolyn Keel, says the new law opens the door to greater use of AI in welfare decisions without proper scrutiny or safeguards.
4: Benefits affect income, housing stability, family well-being, and any errors or poor calibration can have really immediate and serious consequences for vulnerable people.
0: Gwendolyn Keel says overseas scandals like Australia's robo-debt show automated systems can devastate vulnerable people when governments rely too heavily on technology. The Independent Police Conduct Authority says New Zealand has a major problem with how police officers are prosecuted. Comments from the IPCA chairperson, Judge Kenneth Johnson, in a select committee report reveal concerns that the police decide whether their officers should face criminal charges. Penny Smith reports.
5: The IPCA chair says many countries use independent agencies to make prosecution decisions. He says New Zealand is the standout exception and the potential conflict of interest is blindingly obvious. Judge Johnson says planned law changes could create more independence in prosecutions involving police officers. The select committee says it recognises the gap and is urging progress in the area.
0: Seven firefighting crews are at Ferguson Wharf in Auckland trying to contain the leak of a hazardous substance. Fire and Emergency says it doesn't know what the chemical is, but says there's no risk to the public. Crews from Auckland City, Grey Lynn, Avondale, Balmoral and Parnell were first sent to the wharf in Parnell at around 20 past nine this morning. A magnitude 4.7 earthquake has struck 15 kilometres east of the small Marlborough town of Seddon. More than 1,200 people have reported to the GeoNet website that they felt the moderate shake, which hit just before 11 o'clock. A judge in the US has blocked the controversial rebranding of the famed Kennedy Center in Washington, D.C. as the Trump Kennedy Center and ordered the president's name be taken down. The ruling says Congress had given the Arts Center its name and only Congress can change it. The BBC's Tom Simmons has more.
6: The facade of the Cultural Centre currently bears the name the Donald Trump and John F. Kennedy Memorial Centre for the Performing Arts. But a federal judge ruled the change could only be made with the approval of the US Congress. Donald Trump responded that the judge and what he called the radical left would rather see the Kennedy Centre die than have President Trump transform it into something that everyone could be proud of. He said control of the centre would now be transferred to Congress, which could then decide what to do with it.
0: The Western military alliance NATO has accused Russia of recklessness after Romania said a Russian drone crashed into an apartment block there. The drone, which caused a fire and injured two people, is believed to have been intended for an attack on Ukraine west of Romania, but was knocked off its trajectory by Ukrainian air defences. Drones fired by Russia have strayed into Romania a number of times during the four-year war with Ukraine, but it's the first time Romanians have been hurt. Potato growers hope teaching school children how to grow, harvest and cook vegetables could help tackle food insecurity. Today is International Potato Day and the Potato Growers Association is partnering with the education program Garden to Table to teach students how to raise spuds. Potatoes New Zealand Chief Executive Kate Truffett says they're one of the most affordable and nutritious foods available.
7: Kids take what they learn back home, and so if we can influence families, particularly with cost of living pressures and food insecurity, if we can really help families out with good nutritious food that is reasonable, that they can feed a lot of their family and whānau, you know, that's just such a great lesson.
0: Kate Truffett says the program is teaching life skills while helping children build healthy relationships with food. A game development leader says the industry has reached its goal of $1 billion in annual revenue far quicker than expected, in part because of a government rebate. The New Zealand Game Developers Association had expected to hit the goal by 2028, but now says the industry in this country has been growing at more than 20 times the global average. Its executive director, Joy Keane, says timely government support has helped game developers invest in their businesses amid difficult economic conditions.
8: If you look at our growth over the last 3 years since it was introduced, you can see the payoff straight away. You can see that our revenue has just about doubled.
0: Joy Keane says it's important the right education and vocational pathways are in place to bring new people into the game development industry. And there's controversy over the next Call of Duty video game, which is due for release later this year. The storyline for Modern Warfare 4 features a full-scale North Korean invasion of South Korea. The trailer has attracted tens of millions of views. Critics have expressed concern about the game's setting in an unresolved conflict zone. That's news. Now sport, here's Glenn Lama.
9: Kia ora, good afternoon. Though the franchise may disappear, the movement will not. That's the hope of Moana Pacifica coach Tana Umanga as the team heads into what could be its final Super Rugby match. Unless a financial saviour is found, Moana Pacifica won't be in next year's competition, leaving Umanga to reflect ahead of kickoff against the Brumbies this afternoon.
10: What we tried to portray was we were unapologetically Pacific, and some people really resonated with that, and they enjoyed that, and that's just us being us.
9: Intrigue too today as to who'll be at home for next week's playoffs. The Blues need to beat the Chiefs and Hamilton tonight to secure a game at Eden Park following last night's 47-14 win for the Crusaders over the Hurricanes. Blues coach Vern Cotter admits he's not sure coming off a bye is an advantage.
11: been a tough old season, you can feel it, and I think other teams perhaps are in the same sort of condition, but this week will do them good to stand down. You know, the flip side of that is look at the young guys that are coming through. It's sort of a glimpse of what's coming next for the Blues.
9: Novak Djokovic has kicked to touch on whether he'll be back at the French Tennis Open next year as a 40-year-old. Djokovic was beaten in the third round this morning by rising Brazilian 19-year-old João Fonseca in a five-set thriller lasting almost 5 hours.
12: Novak, will we see you back at Roland Garros next year?
13: I don't know.
12: Would it be okay if that was your last match to play against a player like that?
13: I don't know.
9: Among the winners today were four times women's champion Iga Świątek and two times men's finalist Casper Ruud. And finally, All Whites footballer Tim Payne has admitted comprehending his newfound fame on Instagram is proving challenging. Payne's gone from 4,000 followers to over 2.2 million in the space of just a few days after an Argentinian influencer urged his followers to make Payne a World Cup hero.
14: Probably as everyone can tell, I'm not massive on social media, so for that to happen is a bit strange for me. I think at the same time I'm trying to embrace it all. I think it's hard. I'm trying to process it all at the same time and have a bit of a laugh and a bit of banter with it.
9: Koe nana puronga hakinakina, that's your sports news.
15: 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Catch up with Finn Andrews from The Veils and Clearpath Ensemble's Corey Champion. Saridi performs some new songs live in studio. And we speak with Afrobeat royalty Cheyenne Kuti. 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
0: And RNZ National is funded through New Zealand On Air. Mapuna's coming up in a moment, but first the short forecast from Med Service to midnight on Sunday. For Northland, mostly cloudy with a few showers, turning to rain tomorrow afternoon. Auckland to Tomaronui, including the Central Plateau, also Coromandel Peninsula and Bay of Plenty. Partly cloudy with isolated showers. Gisborne to Wairarapa, also Whanganui and Manawa too, mainly fine. Taranaki, Horowhenua, Kapiti Coast and the Wellington area, fine today, becoming mostly cloudy tomorrow morning and scattered rain developing. Buller Grey, Marlborough and Nelson, mostly cloudy with a few showers today, turning to rain tomorrow with heavy falls in the west from afternoon. Westland and Fiordland, showers turning to rain with heavy falls tonight. Canterbury, Otago and Southland, cloud increasing tomorrow with one or two spots of rain from late morning. And the Chatham Islands, often cloudy with one or two showers possible, clearing to fine tomorrow afternoon. RNZ National, it's 12 minutes past midday. I'll have more news and weather, including the long-range forecast, at 1.
16: E ngai wi o te motu tēnā koutou katoa me ngā mihi ki o tātou tini mate, ki o tātou tini ai tūā. 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Kia ora, good afternoon and welcome to Mapuna. And today we open this show just hours after the passing of one of the great leaders of Māoridom. Tahirini Moko Mead died yesterday at the age of 99 and his life embraced education, the revitalisation of te reo Māori, iwi development, treaty settlements, the arts and the preservation of Mātauranga Māori. He was an author, an iwi leader, and one of the curators of the landmark Te Māori exhibition that travelled to the United States, opening in New York in 1984. His lifelong span meant he knew personally great leaders, such as Suape Rangata. Tahirini was the founding professor of Māori at Victoria University of Wellington, now Te Heringa Waka, Victoria University of Wellington, and established the first Department of Māori Studies in New Zealand, along with the first university-based marae on a campus, Te Tumu Heringa Waka the Whare, Te Heringa Waka the Marae. After his retirement from Victoria University, he helped establish Te Whare Wānanga Wawanui Arangi in Whakatane. He was of Ngāti Awa, Ngāi Tūhoe, Ngāti Tūwharetoa, and Tūhaurangi descent. And joining me now is another leader, and renowned educator Joe Harawira, who is also of Ngāti Awa and Tūhaurangi descent. E karai jau tēnā koe.
13: Tēnā koe, Julian. Tēnā koutou whakarongo mai nā ki te reo iri rangi.
16: Joe, one feels keenly the loss in and amongst Māoridom, but that must be double, triple, quadrupled for the people of Ngāti Awa, who will be bereft and grieving today, Joe.
13: Yes, Julian, that is correct. We have lost one of our pō of Ngāti Awa, and he leaves behind a legacy that I don't think will be comparable for any other Ngāti Awa into the future. So the sense of loss that we feel at this particular moment in time, I'm at the Undertakers and he's just come out and the family are just spending a bit of time and having a bit of waiata with him before we take him back to his marae of kōkohina.
16: I hate to talk about administrative matters, Joe, but there will be those wondering what the plan is for the next few days. Are you able to provide that information for us?
13: I can give you some sort of insight, Julian. We will be leaving here probably within the next hour. We're going to be taking Hirini past Te Manukatutahi, Matatua Whare, and then past Awanuiarangi and then taking Ta Hirini straight out to his marae, to Kōkohina. There will be a pōhiri a whakatau by Ngāti Awa to around about 2 o'clock-ish, and I understand that they're already iwi gathering to come on with us. It is my understanding that Tahutu Maxwell is organising Matatua to go on tomorrow morning as one. And then there will be 3 pōhiri each day, 9 o'clock, 12 o'clock, and 3 o'clock. And we're asking all those who will be attending to fit into one of those times. And leading up to Tuesday, which is the day of the Nehu.
16: Thank you for that information, Joe. There'll be those who will really appreciate the fact that you've let them know what the plan and the long-term plan is. Thank you also for informing us of the party and the cortege making their way via Te Manukatutahi Marae past the Whare Nui that he brought home, Mātātua Whare Nui. And of course, the Whare Wānanga he established, Te Whare Wānanga Wawanui Arangi. Those two things alone, Joe, speak to the leadership, to the responsibilities undertaken by Sir Hirini Mokomid. Those two things alone would make him a legend, and yet there is so much more that he has done for Ngāti Awa and for Māoridom.
13: Yes, that's right, Julian. He was so much more than an academic, a leader. He was more than a public figure. He was a dedicated teacher. He was a vigilant guardian of Mātauranga Māori, steadfast champion for the survival of our reo, and his enduring commitment to his people was evident in everything he did. And the establishing of the Awanui Whare Wānanga or Awanui Arangi, and also the return of the whare Matātua to Ngāti Awa, were two major accomplishments amongst the other accomplishments of Tahirini. And so for that, we are forever grateful. He did all of that, Julian, with humility and with grace and, everything he touched. He was somebody who, I would say, kāre, pēnā katohe te kaupapa, pēnā karai ki te rai he kaupapa i tāia ia te noho i roti te hūmārie ki te noho o puku, ki te whakaaro tuatahi i mua o te kōrero i wana whakaaro. Koira he mea nui ki a hau.
16: Tēnā koe, Joe. The phrase and the aphorism that comes to mind is, through humility one gains humanity. He was humility personified, which, yes, given his amazing achievements and feats,
17: I would struggle to do the same if it was me, which is probably why he is what he is and he was what he was. But Joe, he could also be a bit of a hard case. I mean, I didn't spend as much time as you did with him, but the times I was able to spend with him, he could be a bit of a jokester, loved a good laugh, had a great laugh himself too.
13: He had a sense of humour. He had a wonderful, wicked might be a bit stretched, but he had a wonderful sense of humour. He could work between two worlds, I suppose, in terms of if the kaupapa required, serious thought and contributions. But he could also weave in his own little bits and pieces, I suppose, just to lighten the atmosphere of a particular kaupapa. I noticed that towards his later years with us. So yes, you're correct. He did have a sense of humour.
17: Joe, the story we're hearing was that he was in full flight at a hui, actually, of Te Runanga o Ngāti Awa, said his bit, and then not long after that passed. Is that true?
13: That is correct. There was a hui at Ngāti Awa. Some of the kaupapa that he has left for Hui of Ngāti Awa to carry out were around a kaupapa that he called Hohau Te Rongo. And so over the many years with him settling our settlement, we were one of the first iwi to settle. And when we settled, we said we will settle now and we will get our iwi up, we will build capability amongst our iwi using the settlement funds. There were issues, land issues and the like that we put to the side at the behest of other iwi around us. I'm talking about Pakatoa here, Tuhoi, and the like. When those other iwi settled, we found that our settlement had shrunk, I suppose, for want of a better word, because of the other iwi's interest in Ngāti Awa whenua. And so hitting these whakaro over the last 2 or 3 years that we need to set in place a kaupapa called Hohau Te Rongo. That was his kaupapa. He gave me 5 iwi that we, Ngāti Awa, needed to approach to Hohau Te Rongo with each of those iwi. And just last year he said, Joe, I hope to be alive to see one of these kaupapa come to fruition. And so the hui that he was at yesterday was the beginnings of the discussion to implement our first Hohau Te Rongo with one of those iwi. And we had gathered to understand his whakaaro and how we would carry out that process. And this is, for want of a better word, a template, I suppose, for us to be able to approach the other iwi to implement this kaupapa and his wawata.
17: Wow. Two things, Joe. All at the age of 99.
13: Mm-hmm.
17: And number two, no pressure, Joe, but it's on you now. Nō reira, kia kaha. Kia ora. Kia kaha ki tō iwi. Tia kina te whānau, mahi a te mahi. We will see you Ngāpuhi at 12 o'clock on Monday. Kōkō hino, Joe. E mihi ana kia koe.
13: Just to let you know, Julian, Tainui will be arriving at 9 o'clock and Kokoto ka whaiwiri at the 12 o'clock.
17: Tēnā koe, Joe. Ka nui te mihi kia koe. Thank you for your time.
13: Ai. Kia ora mai. Kia
17: ora. 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That was Joe Harawira. 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Well, you've just heard about the past achievements of one of Māoriram's great leaders. But now we're going to take a glimpse into the future with one of our young business leaders. Joining me in the studio is Matty Blomfield. He's the co-founder of the fruit technology company Hector, which recently won the High Tech Māori Company of the Year and the Agri-Tech Company of the Year at the 2026 New Zealand High Tech Awards held here in Tāmaki Makaurau, Auckland. The company uses orchard management software powered by artificial intelligence to improve productivity and crop visibility across the horticulture sector. Matty is in the studio with me now and he joins me. Matty, kia ora, welcome to the show.
18: Kia ora, Julian. Thank
17: welcome
18: you,
17: man. Welcome to Mavuna. I didn't quite get all of the intro. So treat this as if you're talking to a 10-year-old. But wow, orchard management software powered by artificial intelligence. How do you do that?
18: First of all, we probably need to update our website a little bit. Things have evolved.
17: Okay, this is good.
18: So we're 10 years in, and we started off with orchard management software, and then over the years we evolved with the customers that we're working with, the growers who are now all around the world, and they said to us, "It would be fantastic if you could use a camera to capture the quality of fruit, so take a photo." And so we set out doing that, and that was some 7 years ago. And now we have set ourselves up to be the global leader at capturing size and color grade data of fruit with cameras, images, sensors, and then the large pack houses and the fruit distributors around the world. Some of the largest ones in the world rely on our data to decide what to do with that fruit. What do I have to sell? What do I have to pack? How am I going to run the fruit? And how am I going to make sure that I get the best return for the grower? Because if that food decays or gets lost somewhere along the supply chain, it's the grower that misses out. It's all of us, really. You invest a lot in the land and to grow that kai. And then if that's not making it to the other end, it's a loss, really.
17: How are you able to grow to such prominence at an international degree so that you've got some of those major companies across the world coming to you to use your technology?
18: Yeah, look, none of that came without putting in the hard yards. We actually just came back from a trip to Chile where we hosted a group of about 16 international directors, CEOs. There's commercial directors from, again, some of the world's largest fruit companies from Germany, from Italy, from Spain, South Africa, the US, a couple other countries, and brought them all into Chile. And they came there because they knew who we were. They trusted who we are. But after spending a week on the ground in Chile with our Chilean customers, that level of trust just went from, I can't see my hands right now, but it goes from almost like an acquaintance to we're good friends. And so we invest in those relationships because in the ag tech industry, it's long term. Like you don't go for quick wins. You really invest in the people you work with, the partnerships. A lot of people spend their entire careers in this sector. So we want to make sure that we're showing up with the same level of focus and dedication to them. And part of our way of doing that was hosting them in a country that's already using our technology, and they can see how it's being used, and they can learn from some of these leaders from another country leading a company that's turning over maybe $500 million in revenue from selling fruit, and they rely on our data. So it's quite a beautiful thing.
17: Yeah, the phrase I hear a lot is the relational is the key capital. And that's what maintains that everlasting long-term relationship, which isn't just about turnover. It's also about, as you say, that kind of ability to be able to build trust, confidence, and therefore through the relationship you get an enduring long-term business relationship. But that's the key part that you get right first. How were you able to do that? Where did that come from?
18: Look, we show up in a lot of different countries, and that means we're facing a lot of different cultures, and that's not so simple. Everyone has different expectations on maybe who you should be or whether or not you're trustworthy in a different place and the way you communicate. I think we've had the benefit of a couple of things behind us. When we show up, when we say we're a New Zealand company, firstly, that's a good thing. And I think we're lucky to have that behind us. But we get to, you know, go across the world to say that, and they will open the door to us. They will listen. And then after that, I think it takes not just myself, but a whole team of being really dedicated to the cause. We show up every day. We listen to what we're being asked to do, and we work really hard to solve it. And that can be, you know, all hours of the day. And I think that's what builds trust. So it's not just that initial meet and greet. It's a lot more than that.
17: Yeah, well, I get the sense of, I'm just looking at you now as you talk about it. I get the sense that this isn't just about work. This is passion. And it feels like this work is a passion project for you. Is that right?
18: Yeah, I think that's the only way that you can go on for 10 years.
17: Yeah.
18: It's right at the start, the thing that stuck out to me was the types of people that we get to work with. So some of the growers who, you know, they ended up being friends. They let me stay at their house, particularly in the early days. We got no money. We're showing up. We're trying to do something for them, but can't even afford the accommodation to go with that. So they end up being hosts and lifelong friends. They've bought children's books for my daughter, like these things that are very human.
17: Wow, yeah.
18: And that really stuck out to me right from the start. So, you know, I've worked in other industries before, and growers, farmers are salt of the earth people. They are good people. Hard to work with sometimes, but good people. Yeah, so we've, had a lot of great experiences like that.
17: In the acceptance speech you gave at Spark Arena here in Tāmaki in Auckland, what did it mean to get those awards, to be recognised nationally by peers and others as the high-tech Māori Company of the Year and the Agri-Tech Company of the Year? That must be an amazing thing to have happen.
18: Yeah, it is. It is really. We spent a long time to get to this point. A lot of people have contributed their time and their effort toward what we've achieved. And I think it is great recognition for our team, and it is recognition that we are doing something impactful. For me personally, the Māori Company of the Year is something that I wouldn't have ever imagined. And if someone had told me that, I would have, I don't know, looked at them twice. We would not have put our name down if it wasn't for a handful of serendipitous events that happened, which is kind of how the world works, perhaps. But we did. And then it started to really dawn on me what that means, because I didn't grow up, stereotypical Māori. It was a little bit of both worlds scenario. I've got plenty of stories that I got to do because I do have Māori grandparents, and, you know, we went out searching for puha and creeks. And now thinking back, I'm like, whose property was that? I don't know.
17: Don't tell everyone, but what general location were you at?
18: This was up near Orewa.
17: Oh, yep. Okay.
18: Yeah. Yeah, we'll leave it at
17: leave
18: that.
17: It there. Leave yep. it there. Yeah.
18: And so, you know, coming full circle to lead a company and to bring in values that are consistent with the way I was brought up. And then seeing them really take hold in a company, and yeah, I don't take that for granted, and I think that's part of the reason why we are a Māori-led company. It's not just certain individuals; it's the values that underline how we operate, how we treat people.
17: Can I ask a question about that? Because I hear this a lot from really successful companies and really successful Māori companies who say the Māori value is led or led by tikanga. What does that mean? How is that made manifest in what you do?
18: Yeah. Look, expletive comes to mind straight away explain the opposite. But what it means is we we hire people who will look out for others first. And so it's very easy to find people who will excel, but they're in it for themselves. They don't last a hectare. It's a team solving something over a long period of time, and so you gotta be able to look out for other people to do the things that are going to help them when they ask for it, and even when they don't. So we really do hire for that, and we also like kōkiri, like that's a big one for us, taking action. And I don't think that's uniquely us, but it does mean you're making decisions that are maybe not the best one, but you're making a decision, you're moving something forward, you're taking action. Because if we're not operating at a fast pace and having momentum, then we're going to run into we'll either fall behind or it gets difficult if you're not operating fast in the tech sector as a whole.
17: Yeah. When you say it might not be the best one, do you mean that it might not be the best immediate impact commercially, positively for the company, or do you mean it might not be the best one? In other words, it might not be the easiest, but it's one that you have to take. Not burning platform, but the necessity, as you say, to keep moving.
18: Both of those things are true, but when I say it might not be the best one, literally there's a better decision. We just didn't get there.
17: Okay.
18: And when we made a considered decision based on what we know to move forward.
17: Yeah.
18: Keep moving forward, which also means that you need to make sure you don't reprimand the mistakes that go on. And we've had some small ones and some glorious ones over the years too. When you get to look back, it's funny. We've had situations where we had an engineer who accidentally lost all of the image data. This was several years ago now, but given we deal with images, that's a big, big problem.
17: Yeah.
18: Thankfully, another guy on the team had actually backed it up locally, and we're able to store like 96% of it and move forward.
17: But, yeah. Hey, the benefit of hindsight is an amazing thing. And if you can laugh about it today, it's probably okay, right?
18: Yep. Exactly.
17: Exactly. I know you 22 countries, you talked about Chile and therefore the access opportunities that come with that, but you're still a third of the Apple sector in New Zealand. So that's still a large chunk of the country there. Is the aim to grow bigger?
18: Yeah, it is actually. And some things have changed for us, and now we're making a really considered effort in New Zealand. We had branched out to build a global product. And one of the things that was actually a challenge in New Zealand is a lot of the trucks that transport the crops that we deal in, and apples, for example, the roof is covered. And so we have these camera systems that scan the top layer of a truck. Now, if there's a roof on that truck, we're just looking at a piece of metal. Yeah. And that doesn't work so well. Thankfully, as the years have gone on, the products evolve. We have a solution that's geared up for forklifts to be able to take fruit bins off and just drive under. It's entirely automated. That kind of innovation is what we then get the benefit of being able to come back to New Zealand and go, hey, we've got something that's actually really fit for purpose for you guys now. Let's make it happen.
17: Yeah. How open are New Zealand markets to that now? How big do you think you want to be?
18: How open are New Zealand markets? Look, I think the New Zealand fruit sector is super forward-thinking. We put a lot into the way we produce to get high, consistent quality. A lot of the fruit does get exported. Because of that, it has to be at a certain quality consistently. And if it's not consistently at that quality, then the markets you sell into will reject it. Mm. So they do work really hard here in Aotearoa. And the technologies are also, I think, the ones adopted are first class. So there's definitely an open market for us. We actually just did a trip down to Hawke's Bay and maybe saw five or six of the biggest apple packers and exporters. And they were all very welcoming and happy to sit down and talk with us about how they could adopt technology that they're not today.
17: Mm. It seems to me that there are so many other opportunities as well in the food market. in New Zealand. We're about to talk to a fellow very soon, actually, who's talking about revitalisation of Toheroa on 90 Mile Beach. Could you see this technology being applied to other food markets? Say, for example, Kai Moana or seafood. Is that something that you're thinking about?
18: Oh, it's come up a few times.
17: Yeah, I would think there'd be a few out there going, even now going, we need to talk to we need to talk to the bro now.
18: Yeah. But there's definitely problems out there to solve in other sectors like that. And I know a lot of it comes down to what do we have in our inventory? So if you think about food, if you're growing a lot, producing a lot, catching a lot, you have to know what you have in order to best manage it, handle it, sell it, store it, ship it, distribute it. And a lot of the time, people don't know. And so we bring visibility into that in the fruit sector. Of course, for seafood, there's I think, a very similar problem going on. And I'm not aware of any people really focused on trying to solve that today. But I certainly do think it could be really valuable.
17: Yeah, and the other reason I raise it, obviously, is a lot of Māori iwi companies invest a lot of time in, you know, primary sector, but in terms of seafood as well. A lot of that also is exported overseas. So there seems to be similar things going on that could be applied here, right?
18: Okay.
17: Yeah. And the other thing I was going to ask about that is, because this is technically, there's some complex issues that are attached, sustainability and all that kind of thing. This technology surely helps in that regard too, in terms of long-lasting life of product, protecting land and all that kind of thing. Is that part of the work as well? And if not, is that part of the development of work that you want to use this technology for?
18: I think the part that we think about often and where we're glad that this is part of what we do is the food that is picked. Again, a lot of money and like fertilizers, a lot goes into it. So a lot's already been pumped into the land and extracted from the land. If you then go out and have 28% of that get lost, which is the statistic that I see between harvest and the consumer, it's such a loss. Why are we doing it? And so if you start to dig into that and you can start to solve it, I think you can have a really big impact on even carbon emissions, which is that's not our core focus, but it's a factor. And it's what comes out as a byproduct of doing things better because you're essentially having a lower CO2 output per apple or, you know, whatever gets to the our hands at home. So it's that's where we play. There's a lot more that can be done. And I do see a lot of other challenges that pop up that we're unable to really dive into. But over time, I think some pathways are opening up. Like we are looking at some new technologies that are going to be able to scan the internal quality of fruit, for example.
17: Yeah.
18: And that's really important. It might even open up some visibility into phytosanitary or pest and disease related issues.
17: Now talk me through this. So did you say technology that can scan internal fruit? And what was the next part you said?
18: There's phytosanitary issues that are blocking or can cause rejections in shipments of fruit. So right now, aphids, coddling moth, if the incidence rate of that is too high.
17: Yeah.
18: It can be blocked in some of our key export markets.
17: Right.
18: And so it's really important that growers are detecting that, ideally in the orchard before they harvest. But sometimes it makes it all the way through. Sometimes it's too much in a cargo container, and then it makes its way into a foreign port in Taiwan. And it's such a shame. Now, we don't solve that for them today. But my point is we're doubling down on the innovation around what can we detect with more advanced sensors and cameras so that is on the same day that any fruit is picked, you've got a full view of what the quality of that fruit is, not just the size, not just the color, but also defects and maturity data of the fruit as well.
17: Matty, this is awesome. I mean, can you imagine the impact of that? You know, and therefore the outcome for producers, for those exporting. I mean, this is amazing.
18: Yeah, and honestly, I think it's an invisible problem.
17: Yeah,
18: a lot of people don't know what tends to happen is you have this process where you, if you're a grower, you grow your product and then you pass it on to the next pair of hands, and you wait until you get told what you're going to get paid for it. And so many things happen in between, including mishandling and loss and eventually dumping of fruit. And yeah, it's perfectly fine. And that doesn't need to happen. We believe that doesn't need to happen. And there are just so many better ways to do it. And companies already are trying to get better data to make better decisions on how to handle it. And that's really great to see.
17: Yeah. I think what I'm saying here is, whānau, if there is an issue, Maddie's the man. And Hector's the company, okay, whānau? Maddie Blomfield, Hector's the company. Kawhai? Kawhai. Maddie, first of all, congratulations again on the awards. Thank you for sharing your time with us. Really, really appreciate it. I just think of the opportunity, not just for you, for the work, but also for the sector, for the industry, and actually for the country in terms of how much we produce, what we can do. I think it's exciting stuff, and I wish you the best with it.
18: Thank you, Julian. Really appreciate being here.
17: Kia ora, Maddie. Thank you very much. That's Maddie Bonfield. Of course, the company is Hector. And now to finish off today, we head to the far north, where Te Runangol Te Rarua are about to embark on a new project to restore levels of toheroa. If you haven't had a toheroa, you don't know what you're missing out on. A rare shellfish delicacy. To test levels and to raise levels and to restore levels last seen of toheroa in the early 1900s. Joining me now is the former chair of Te Runanga o Te Rarua. Although I think many Te Rarua forget, he mā hude hude anoa ia. Joining me now is Hami Piripia. Kara Hami, tēnā koe.
19: Tēnā koe, Julian. Tēnā tātou katoa e kiwi.
17: Thank you so much for joining us. I really do appreciate your time. Can you talk to me about this new project, Tohe Te Tohe?
19: Well, it's a new project, but based on an old kaupapa. And Tohe, of course, is an ancestor descended from the Kurahupu Waka that landed in the very far north and is responsible for most of the naming of the beach. And so his name has become synonymous with the struggle for the beach, the struggle for keeping things alive on the beach, and so that's what the Tohe Te Tohe is. It's keeping yourself moving, keeping yourself going, and we use it as a synonym for a lot of our activities. So Tohe Te Tohe is a term that we know our people will rally to and understand completely as we begin to, a process of restoration along the beach. And yeah, we've been trying for a long time to put things in place to help it, to protect it. It regularly goes through a geopolitical cycle involving initially iwi, but now involving iwi pākehā as well. And it's still a recreational and commercial source of sustenance for our communities. Mussel spat, for example, fishing off the coast of the beach there is really important. But we can see that the depletion of certain species over the last couple of generations needs to be addressed urgently, particularly of toheroa. And we've got most of our projects now, we try to look through the eyes of the toheroa as we try to assess the impact of damage and how much we need to do to restore things, bring things back into balance.
17: You talked about the toheroa before. One of the aims is to restore toheroa stocks back to early 20th century numbers. How will you do that?
19: Well, we've already started to assess where the toheroa continues to exist, where the current beds are, and which are probably maybe 30 or 40% of what they used to be 50 years ago. We've done a lot of research already on the movement of toheroa over the last few decades. We've done research on what it is that brings the toheroa to life and the importance of wai Māori and freshwater in that cycle. We've discovered that without freshwater, toheroa won't survive, which was new to us. and understanding and having researched those different aspects and the Tohoro itself, we're now ready to commit ourselves to try to re-establish the Tohoro in places where they used to live. There's a whole art to that. There's a whole science to it. And we're working with a whole bunch of scientists who are very clever people. And what we're doing is we're working out where the Tohoro still exists. You might not be able to see it on top of the sand, but it's there underneath. And we've discovered a few of those places. So it's now a question of nurturing those hidden beds, I suppose, for want of a better word, and bringing them back to life and flourish.

0: big, hairy, audacious goal. I think, Army, there's nothing wrong with that. But did I hear that you might be working in collaboration with NASA? Is that right?
1: Well, we've got a few scientists involved in our project because, you know, we have to have, for example, we've mapped the topography of the beach over the last 60 years, beginning with old photographs, and now we're into satellite imaging. So we've got a whole stream of photographic evidence of how the beach has moved, why it's moved, the effect of the forestry has had on it, and it's been absolutely fascinating. And in order to gain that information, we need to tap into sources of data that will be useful to us. And those guys, they have data coming out their ears.
0: The other thing that really interests me is that for a long time, Toheroa has been described as a delicacy. And yet many New Zealanders have heard about it, but never had the privilege of partaking of it. This is a tough question, Hami, but I'm going to ask you to describe to those who haven't had that privilege, what does Toheroa taste like?
1: Like nothing else, I can say. When the Queen was here, I think in 1985, she tasted Toheroa soup and she loved it so much. Our people built a factory to can it and send some off to her every year. So it's a sort of taste that you really long for when you've had it because you can't find it anywhere else. And it's a bit like pigeon. And it's got an absolutely unique taste, and there's no other place you can get it. And if you try to shortcut it or try to supplement it with something else, it doesn't work. It's got its own particular taste, best in soup, and also very good in fritters.
0: Oh, I was going to say fritters. Well, I also hear in a bit of fried bread, Harvey, but we're getting right into it now. People will be sitting there going, oh, I'm getting hungry now. I did not know about the Queen. Is that true? You used to can it and send it to her every year?
1: Every year for decades.
0: Wow.
1: Because she loved it so much. Yeah. And I always objected to it myself because it leads to devastation. We're very hospitable people up here in the north, and things like that appeal to us. So we thought we'd look after the lady, and well, she's not there now. But there are so many things that we have. What the problem is with the beach has been is that we've overfished it and we've polluted it. And what I mean by we is the royal we, New Zealanders generally. And it really needed protection that had a spiritual underlay, I think.
0: Yeah.
1: Because after all, the other way to it runs along the beach.
0: Yes.
1: And so that's an iconic symbol of our culture. To have that Arawairua run along the beach and arrive at Te Rere Ngawairua. So, and in our settlement, we were so, not fortunate, but we were so, lucky, I guess, to have been able to convince the Crown to recognise Arawairua in the legislation, even though they couldn't see it. And the negotiators at the time said to us, how can we include something in legislation that we can't even see? And our response to that was, well, maybe you can't see it, but 25 busloads of tourists go there every day to have a look at it.
0: Yeah.
1: So it must be something there, And so they agreed to include it in the legislation. That's been a big breakthrough for us because it's a recognition of the depth and the integrity of our culture standing alone as a separate thing, you know. And that's a great breakthrough for our Pākehā friends as well, because they've always known about it and heard about it, but now it's legislated and so it requires recognition and respect, and that's what it's gaining as a result of it. So the beach is an ancient and very ancient highway. It's an ancient arena.
0: Hami, you just mentioned the word highway. People have taken that literally and figuratively. It is known that people drive vehicles along that highway now as if it is a road highway. You've talked about the spiritual significance of the place and also the significance of the place given the Toheroa beds. How much of a problem now are all the vehicles that

0: drive up and down Te Onerua Tohe in your view?
1: Oh, it's becoming a very serious problem because these days any SUV can drive onto the beach. You don't even need an access road. You can just drive over the dunes and get onto the beach and drive up it. And the immense amount of damage that's created by these vehicles that spin their wheels and do their wheelies on the, over the top of beds of spat, they damage hundreds and thousands of a Toyota spat and Tuatua spat just in one little foray. So, you know, it's breaking our hearts watching. And even some of our own young people are doing it without understanding or realising the damage that they're causing.
0: O hami piripi tērā i te iwi, rangatira o te rarawa me ono whakaro e pāna ki te onoroa tohe. You're listening to Māpuna on RNZ National Words. About 3 minutes or so from the news. And Tony's in the studio with us because I think, you know, Kara's getting over the awards.
2: I think that's part of the reason, Julian. Yeah. I think I can also reveal that she is heading out of town to collect material for next week's show. I'll just leave it at that. That's a tease for next week's Music 101.
0: You can't do that. That's 7 days away, Tony. You've got to give me more than that.
2: Well, she's going to be speaking to someone whose name is going to come up in our conversation about the Aotearoa Music Awards. That's okay. The only clue I'll give.
0: Okay. Speaking of which, that was an awesome night. And yet again, Julian didn't get an invite. Fair enough.
2: If anyone's listening, Julian hit me up about this in the office during the week. Let's rectify this for next year.
0: Yeah. Still feeling a bit sore about the whole thing. But no, you were there, Tony. But that was a great night.
2: It was a great night. I mean, it always is, not to rub it in, it always is great to be in the room and feel the love from all these musicians and industry people and some members of the public as well, some politicians, a lot of RNZ staff members, including Paul Thompson, who was sitting in front of me and really enjoying a lot of the music. I'm sure he won't mind me saying that. Shay Fu obviously got a lot of love on the night. He ended with that massive medley, going through the hits, belting out numbers, and then he got behind the decks and did some scratching. I was like, this is amazing. I thought this was never going to end, but it was great.
0: Even the tribute piece, you know, had Mariko and then Betty Ann was on the stage and Nanda.
2: Oh, that's right. Yeah.
0: What a night.
2: I also particularly enjoyed Ma, who's a performer from Ponikia. Her album Blame It on the Weather was up for Best Album. Yeah. She walked away with Best Alternative and she performed a song called Traps Jam, which she wrote from the perspective of a possum and a kereru. And it was amazing. And she's, you know, she's a young, reasonably shy performer, shy in person.
3: Yeah.
2: But to see her on that stage, commanding the stage in front of all those people, it was really special.
0: Tony, we're quickly in danger of running out of time to actually talk about Music 101. I know you're covering the awards, what else have you got coming up?
2: So we will feature some backstage interviews. We're going to have an interview with Corey Champion Kara has conducted. He's a brand new Fat Freddy's Drop member. I'm hosting a live session with a band called Cerebi. Maggie Tweedy is speaking to a Nigerian musician, Cheyenne Kuti, son of Fela Kuti, Afrobeat legend.
0: Yes.
2: And then at 4 o'clock, we're going to play a tribute recorded in 2022 honoring the Top Twins.
0: Oh, beautiful. Didn't know. Hey, Fela Kuti, that was that's that seminal music video, 70s, 80s, I think it was, where he's on stage. Is that
2: that's the guy, yeah. His son has continued the legacy,
0: Oh, wow.
2: Yeah.
0: Wow.
2: Special stuff.
0: Okay, well, if that hasn't already convinced the rest of the population of Aotearoa New Zealand to listen to Music 101, I don't know what will. Looking forward to the show, too.
2: Cheers, Julian.
0: Thank you. That was Tony. Listen to Music 101 after the news at 1. That will be awesome. Thank you so much for listening to the show and for joining us today. Kia ana te kōrero ko te toka i āki hae he toka whiti ngā ko te toka i māpunu ko tā au e ki te eiku te rewakau. Te hewa mauri ora kia tātou katoa.
4: RNZ News at 1. Good afternoon. I'm Louise Pagonis. There's still no word as to whether the current 60-day ceasefire between Iran and the US will be extended. President Trump has held a meeting with advisers to make what he says is a final decision on any deal. The BBC's Tom Simons has more from Washington.
3: President Trump's meeting in the Situation Room has ended with no further announcement by the White House. So it's not clear whether Donald Trump is prepared to sign off on what's thought to be a relatively short agreement to extend the current ceasefire with Iran and allow for more detailed negotiations. In a social media post, Mr. Trump has again said Iran must never have a nuclear weapon and that its stocks of enriched uranium must be handed over and destroyed. Iranian state media has quoted sources saying President Trump's comments are a mixture of truth and falsehood, an attempt to portray a fabricated victory.
4: The Maritime Union says the government's $1.5 billion allocation in the budget for drones and naval upgrades ignores real security and safety issues. The union secretary, Carl Finlay, says the government's priorities are detached from reality. He says drones and naval vessels do not move domestic freight or deliver fuel.
5: It would have been way better spending all of that money on a coastal shipping plan that could deliver fuel, give us some fuel security if we had our own tankers back on the coast. And then we had a shipping service that was available to New Zealanders that could move their goods.
4: Carl Finlay says New Zealand's supply chain is too reliant on international conglomerates. Lawyers are raising concerns after the government rushed sweeping benefit law changes through Parliament last night. The Social Security Modernisation Amendment Bill was passed through all its stages last night under urgency. The head of Community Law Centres, Aotearoa, Gwendolyn Keel, says the new law opens the door to greater use of AI in welfare decisions without proper scrutiny or safeguards. She says overseas scandals like the failure of Australia's robo-debt scheme shows automatic systems can devastate vulnerable people when governments rely too heavily on technology. Westland's mayor is hopeful this weekend's heavy rain will be manageable for the region because it's coming over a long period of time. Parts of the West Coast, Buller and Tasman regions are under an orange heavy rain warning from tomorrow morning through to early Tuesday, with up to 600 millimetres possible in some areas. Westland Mayor Helen Latch says the region is expecting a lot of rain but hopes that because it's coming over the course of 2 days, it won't be as impactful. Met Service is forecasting the system will move eastwards over the weekend and says central and northern parts of the North Island will likely also be issued warnings. The Independent Police Conduct Authority says New Zealand has a major problem with how police officers are prosecuted. Comments from its chairperson, Judge Kenneth Johnson KC, in a select committee report reveal concerns that the police decide whether their officers should face criminal charges. Judge Johnson says many countries use independent agencies to make prosecution decisions relating to police, and New Zealand is, quote, the standout exception. He says the potential conflict of interest is blindingly obvious. Judge Johnson says planned law changes could make prosecutions of police officers more independent. A conservation charity in Golden Bay says it's looking to add more threatened native species such as kiwi to the newly fenced off Farewell Spit. The Department of Conservation has released 8 takahe at the northernmost tip of the South Island now that a 4-kilometre predator-proof fence has been completed. Health Post Nature's Trust sustainability leader, Lucy Butler, says she's proud the project has reached this stage. Ms. Butler says the area is a Ramsar site or wetland of international significance. That's the news.
6: Join me, Susanna Leiatawa, this Monday for King's Birthday on RNZ National. We'll speak with honorees once the honours list's announced. It's the final day of Auckland's aptly named Triple Crown for orienteering and the New Zealand Bird Conference at Lake Wanaka. Kiwi filmmaker Harry Sinclair introduces Tralala, while Kiri and Lou are destined for the big screen. There's a roller skating renaissance and thousands have volunteered to literally tie up loose ends. King's Birthday from 8 till noon on RNZ National.
4: 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Tony Stamp will be here in a moment with Music 101. But first, the Met Service long-range forecast for all New Zealand to midnight on Wednesday. The situation, a ridge of high pressure slowly moves east of the country today. A low pressure system and its associated fronts move on to the country tomorrow with a strong, humid, northerly flow. Looking at the weather till midnight tomorrow, for Northland, mostly cloudy with a few showers, turning to rain tomorrow afternoon. Auckland to Tomaranui, including the Central Plateau, also Coromandel Peninsula and Bay of Plenty. Partially cloudy with isolated showers. Gisborne to Wairarapa, also Whanganui and Manawa too, mainly fine. Taranaki, Horowhenua, Kapiti Coast and Wellington, fine today, becoming mostly cloudy tomorrow morning with scattered rain developing. Buller Grey, Marlborough and Nelson, mostly cloudy with a few showers today, turning to rain tomorrow with heavy falls in the west from afternoon. Westland and Fiordland showers turning to rain with heavy falls tonight. Canterbury, Otago and Southland cloud increasing tomorrow with one or two spots of rain from late morning. And the Chatham Islands often cloudy with one or two showers possible, clearing to fine tomorrow afternoon. The outlook for the following 3 days. Well, let's start with the North Island on Monday. Rain in the north and west with heavy falls and showers elsewhere. Tuesday, rain with heavy falls in the north and west, easing later. And on Wednesday, showers becoming isolated late evening. For the South Island on Monday, rain in the north and west with heavy falls, scattered showers elsewhere. Tuesday, rain with heavy falls in the north, easing early, showers in the west and isolated showers elsewhere. Wednesday, it's partly cloudy with isolated showers in the north and west. And at the Chathams, mostly cloudy, northerlies developing on Sunday. RNZ National, it is 7 minutes past one. I'll have more news at 2:00.

Kia ora. Welcome along to Music 101. Ko Tony Stamp tēnei e mihi atu nei kia koutou. Very soon I will be joined by Finn Andrews from The Veils to break down their brand new singles. We'll also play a few backstage interviews with the big winners at the Aotearoa Music Awards. After 2pm, Kara Rickard is in conversation with Corey Champion, new Fat Freddy's Drop member and jazz musician under the name Clear Path Ensemble. Then Maggie Tweedy meets Afrobeat royalty Cheyenne Kuti. After 3pm, I'll host a live session with Tamaki band Saribi. And at 4pm, no mixtape this week. Instead, we are broadcasting an all-star tribute to the Top Twins recorded in 2022. Bringing us in this week, it's King by Hypnotic Brass Ensemble. You can text me on 2101 with any information you feel I should know. I am curious about your thoughts on this year's Aotearoa Music Awards. Did you watch the live stream? Do you have reckons? Feel free to let me know on 2101 and I'll read some of those out. Let's start the week with a classic. This is mainly because Callum from the band Saribi mentioned them as an influence on his music. It is Tears for Fears and Head Over Heels.

0: That was The Veils with Lungs here on Music 101 on RNZ National. That is taken from the upcoming album Fragile World. And I am joined by Finn Andrews of The Veils in studio. Kia ora, Finn.
1: Kia ora, Tony. Lovely to be here.
0: I'm going to say this right up front. Thank you so much for being here, because I have just discovered that you have welcomed a son into the world just a few days ago. Congratulations.
1: Thank you very much. Yes, it's strange to be out of the house, and I haven't slept much, but it's nice to be here.
0: Just to add context to this interview, because we are going to delve into these new songs, and I'd like to start with that one, actually, Lungs. What are you channeling in that song? I'm very taken by the lyric, obviously. I want to feel it in my lungs. What are you sort of alluding to there?
1: Yeah, I don't know. I guess this whole record is sort of trying to summon some kind of positive energy.
0: Yeah.
1: I think maybe it's about that. The last record was so insular, and it was, you know, this kind of sad bloke at a piano kind of record. And this one, I wanted to make something more strident and hopeful, and yeah, so this song felt like the logical first single, really, off this record.
0: Mm. This is your eighth album. It will be your eighth album.
1: Yeah.
0: It must feel nice to have this catalogue behind you now to sort of bounce off.
1: Yeah. Yeah, I don't know how that happened, but yeah, it feels nice. Quite stately, isn't it? Eight albums.
0: Just the way you spoke about wanting to be more strident this time, you know, compared to the last album, it must be nice to be able to do that.
1: Yeah, yes, I think that's true. We recently had a song in a Spider-Man trailer, Spider-Man, sort of tangential Spider-Man trailer. And people have been telling me about, like, the, you know, like the Marvel kind of universe and all this sort of thing. And
0: yeah.
1: I think I have started to think of The Veils a bit like this, like you're just sort of each record you're expanding, you know, on the worlds, rather than the first few records, you're just trying to say everything in case you never get to do this again. And there's a great energy that comes with that. But I am enjoying this as you carry on, yeah, getting to sort of just gently expand on this world we've been creating for so very long now.
0: So it's my understanding that Fragile World is mostly yourself with help from Tom Healy, who was producing and I think played a few instruments too.
1: Yes, he did, very much so. Yeah, it's hugely influenced by Tom. And Joe McCullum came in and played some drums on some of the ones I couldn't play on. But yeah, it was quite a small, and Paddy Hill who engineered it, but it was a small group in the studio, which was different as well. I think when you have like seven or eight people in a room, as we usually do, you know, there's always sort of someone who's maybe not on the same page as everyone else. Or so this was very like everyone was in this world together and all pulling in the same direction. It was very like powerful, very powerful atmosphere in there.
0: The press emphasizes that this was an urgent recording. And I think that reflects what I'm assuming is the album's subject matter, which does seem to be about the current fragility of our world. Is that fair to say?
1: Yeah, it was. The title had been around for a long time, but as the recording session sort of progressed, we went in there with very little idea of what we were doing. The last record had been honed over many years, touring, you know, just trying to make these sort of, you know, perfect little creations. This one, I just went in with like a mess of songs and like nothing was arranged, didn't know where it was going, but they didn't really fit together. Heaps of ideas, meanderings of my inner world.
0: Yeah.
1: And Tom, you know, just really helped to sort of bring it together and sort of lead the way through. And yeah, it's this fragile process, all thousands of little decisions that all lead you, you know, they seem, some of them very inconsequential at the time. You kind of realize they're always sort of leading you somewhere. So I guess that's what the title was trying to get across, I guess. And like, you write these songs as a reaction. I always have since high school. It was a place to run away to when everything felt too much in the beginning, I was 13, probably started writing songs, the sort of peak of high school anxiety. It was somewhere to run to, a world that you could run away into. And this record felt very much like that as well. Mm. Really reminded me of why I first started writing these songs, somewhere to run away to. And so it's a kind of fragile world within a fragile world. Sure. Something like that.
0: Yeah. Doing this process in the studio, as you say, bringing in these fragments and getting them to all coalesce with Tom's help, I'm guessing that is, I've used the word urgent. Maybe it is a bit of a stressful process too, but then you have been doing this for such a long time. Mm. I imagine you can take it in your stride to an extent.
1: Yeah, it's very recent, this feeling that I would never have been able to do this record any earlier than now. There was a quiet confidence to doing it. I mean, you realize afterwards how bad that could have gone when you've just spent all this money and the album's terrible. That was a very real possibility, but I'm glad that didn't happen. So I guess that did take a certain amount of confidence that I certainly haven't had up until this point. It's been a long road getting to this point. I think that first sort of five or six albums, I had no confidence really in what I was doing. And it is only now I feel, you know, like there is someone at least kind of flying the plane, you know. I think before that it was kind of just a total free-for-all.
0: I did notice that the three singles that we've heard so far, so there's Little White Bird, Lungs, and Aurora, are all quite different to one another. You know, do you think that came about because of this sort of intentionally rushed process?
1: Yeah, I hate this whole kind of release singles thing is annoying because the album is, I think when you hear the album, they make sense, but we have kind of chosen three very different segments of the album to release beforehand. So it does sound more sort of fractured, but I think, yeah, once you hear the whole record, they feel, more unified. Yeah.
0: It's funny that we are still releasing singles in 2026. There were so many predictions that this would stop happening and artists would, release entire bodies of work at the time, or maybe only singles.
1: Yeah.
0: It's funny, that we've stuck to this model.
1: Yeah, I don't know. The whole thing's so silly now. I don't have the clout to be able to change any of this stuff. You know, it's like the label, that's what they want to do. And you're like, okay, we'll do that. None of it makes any sense anymore. I would do it completely differently if they'd let me. But so anyway, whatever. The album's out soon and everyone can hear what this thing we've been, working on.
0: Yeah. So you are a dual citizen of the UK and Aotearoa. Mm-hmm. Do you get to spend much time over there these days?
1: Not anymore, just with tours, really. I go over, my dad's still there and still got so many friends in London. I'm over there really only around tours anymore.
0: I guess being a dad too is time consuming.
1: It is, and I'm just trying to be away as little as possible and sort of compress these things down. But I look forward to going over there again at the end of the year. It's great to have that all booked and get to see my dad for a bit. It'd be nice.
0: I did notice too that you're signed to V2 Records, which is based out of Britain.
1: Yeah, they're a bit of a sprawling sort of European enterprise. There's a few offices throughout the continent in England. Yeah.
0: So I thought we'd play Little White Bird to go out on. I do have a few questions about this track. We just heard Tears for Fears. You told me you went through a Tears for Fears phase. I think everyone did. This track, Little White Bird, it actually reminded me a little bit of Roxy Music.
1: Oh, nice.
0: What do you think about that?
1: I'll take it. Yeah. This one was maybe in the worst state when I brought it in. Just this sort of little drum loop thing and me mumbling over the top of it. But I really like the shape it took. And it's quite a different sort of sound for us. A gentle little, this kind of nursery rhyme of a song. I'm happy with this one.
0: I particularly enjoyed the way those drums are slightly out of time, which does seem to reflect this urgency that we have been talking about.
1: It also reflects my drumming capabilities.
0: Yeah, but you could have gone in there and tweaked, But
1: no, it's right. Yes. Yeah. No, we've left it. Left the mistakes in for sure. I think it has a nice sort of tripping over itself kind of feeling.
0: Definitely. Well, before I let you go, Finn, I just have to say that tune into Afternoons sometime in July, because the Vales will be performing on NZ Live. from the Lab studio in Auckland, I believe. So look forward to that. We are going to hear Little White Bird. Finn Andrews, thank you so much for your time and congratulations.
1: Thanks, Tony.
0: See you soon.
1: Cheers.

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1: You want it a bit cooler though, right?
2: Doing, bruv, wake up, what you doing, bruv? Wake up, what you doing, bruv? Wake up, what you doing, what you doing? Where you taking me?
3: Where you taking me?
2: Where you taking me?
3: Where you taking me?
2: Yeah, doing, bruv, wake up, what you doing, bruv? Wake up, what you doing, bruv? Wake up, what you doing, what you doing? Where you taking me?
3: Where you taking me?
2: Where you taking me?
3: Where you taking me?
2: Where you taking me?

0: doing, bro? Wake up, what you doing, bro? Wake up, what you doing, bro? Wake up, what you doing? What you doing? Where you taking me? Where you taking me? Where you taking me? Where you taking me?
1: There was Ma with Traps Jam, the only song I've ever heard from the perspective of a possum first and then a keruru. Tells a little story through that song. And Ma's day job is as a biodiversity ranger, so it is a topic close to her heart. That's a special standalone version of that song, Traps Jam. It's not on her album, Blame It On The Weather. It is a single, and it also was the song that she performed at the Aotearoa Music Awards this past Thursday. Pretty amazing. Shades of alt country, a little bit of rap in there. An incredible, charismatic performer, I will say. Blame It On The Weather was up for Best Album, which of course went to Marlon Williams, but Ma did pick up the Best Alternative Award on the night. Text into 2101 if you caught any of the awards and have any reckons that you would like to share with me, and I will probably read them out on air. RNZ's So'omalo I Tini Schwalga, he was in the media room on the night and picked up some interviews with the winners. Let's go through some of them. Let's start with Mr. Marlon Williams, who picked up Album of the Year, Single of the Year, and Best Solo Artist.
2: This weekend's the final show. What's the first plan once this retirement kicks in?
3: Mataho te pātai. I'm going to go out on my kayak and just float out into the harbour and then see what time I get home again. To put it really simply, just get out. Just get out into nature. Yeah.
2: This retirement, is this a never say never type of situation? Or are you leaving the door open? Is there certainty in your future, or are you just going to play it by ear?
3: Well, there's no certainty in anyone's future, but I mean, I'll be back. You know, it's just, for me, it was like, I've lived the last few years of my life in the public eye, and it's a way of, you know, if you're going to stop, you kind of have to do it publicly too, you know. And it's just buying myself a little bit of time and space to write some new things and sort of go back to a way I used to be when I used to work at the dairy and had nothing but time to write music, you know. And that sort of still yields the best results, I reckon. So it's just a bit of bought time and space. Yeah, not long though. I'll be back soon.
1: Well, you heard it here first. He'll be back soon. That was Marlon Williams. Next, let's go next to the Best Hip-Hop Artist winners. This is Moko Mokai.
2: What do you feel has been your greatest contribution to hip-hop as a collective?
4: I don't know if we've done anything new, but I think just us confidently being ourselves, just proud of who we are and where we're from. You know, like I said, we've done nothing new. Reo has been used before. All of these little ingredients that we've done have been used in a technical standpoint, you know what I mean? We didn't invent the guitar. But just by being ourselves, I think that's the one thing that you have that nobody else in the world has. And that's what 50 Cent said on this reel that I watched at 2 a.m. one time. And so just that, I think, is our biggest contribution to music as a whole. Yeah.
5: I'm proud that we can make music that tells people that you can stay hoary and stay yourself and still be you, you know, and authentically yourself. Like, I'm proud that we've made music that I can stand by and say that's what it means to me. You know what I mean?
1: That was the winner of Best Hip Hop Artist at the 2026 AMA, Moko Mokai, speaking with So'omalo I Tini Schwalga. And next up, we had Best Country Music Artist, Miss Tammy Nielsen.
2: Congratulations, first off. How are you feeling off the back of this win?
6: I am feeling a lot of mixed emotions tonight and this week. I really thought it was important to use any space or platform I had to honor Jules Top and Linda, who is here tonight, and remind her that she is embraced by this community, because we think of the Tops as one, we don't think of one without the other. And they don't think of one without the other. And I think I just really wanted to use this nice night as a reminder that we all need to kind of fill that gap and embrace Linda. So it's a special night and it's a joyful night celebrating Jules and being able to, like, it's a privilege to be able to process grief through music. But it's also, it's hard, you know, and I think we're all, the whole country is grieving this loss. But just like Jules, she always intertwined, you know, heart and humor. And so it's joy and it's grief. And that is the Top Twins, you know.
2: It was a beautiful, powerful speech that you had up there. And I also heard you mention, you know, how grateful you were to see country music celebrated in the way that it is. The genre has grown a lot. What's the most exciting thing for you to see this genre celebrated as much and often as it is today?
6: it means everything, you know. I've been here 20 years and I've seen my colleagues like Kaylee Bell and Jenny Mitchell and so many other country artists in New Zealand slogging for decades to kind of find footing in the industry here. And so it's just feels like a long drink of water after a couple decades in the desert. Something to celebrate.
2: And what would you like to see from the genre, say, 10 years from now?
6: I would love to see equal play for women and men and non-binary artists. You know, at the moment, right now, as of 2025, only 8% of country music radio airplay across North America was women. Only 8%. So while we have a rich and thriving, you know, community in New Zealand, and we're very lucky to have a lot of strong female artists in New Zealand that do get airplay here. That is not the case for country music as a whole around the world. You tend to kind of see one woman who gets the hits. And so when you're looking at, an 8% of airplay, that's not good. That, how can that still be happening in the year of our Lord 2026, right? So that, for the future of country music, I would love to see equality.
1: That was Tammy Nielsen, the winner of Best Country Music Artist at the 2026 AMA, speaking backstage with So'omalo Eteni Schwaga. Here he is speaking with the Manareo Award, Stan Walker.
2: When you've been making music for this long, I talked to Mellow Downs about this recently. He talked about how sometimes the business world can just kind of take over things and you kind of lose sight of the fun and the beauty and the art of making music. Is making music still fun for you?
7: If I'm being honest, it's fun now. For many years, it hasn't been fun. And for many seasons, it's fun and then not fun. But in the season that I'm in today, I ultimately feel privileged that I can do what I do and then also have so much fun. So, that is.
1: And Best Electronic Artist was awarded to Karu and Brandon Shiraz.
2: Obviously, the first question I do have to ask is, it's one award, two of you. Who's going home with it tonight? Has that been discussed?
8: I feel like...
9: These guys will ask you. It's same as we told these guys. It's, you know, it's like a baby. It's like our baby. So maybe it's, you know what I mean? Two days on, yeah. Maybe I get the weekends and this guy get the, you know what I'm saying, weekdays or Monday, Tuesday.
2: This collaborative effort, this project that the two of you put together, before this award was won, were there any plans for future collaborations and more work together?
8: I'm always sending this dude beats, bro. Like, he's got so many of my beats on his laptop and, like, I don't know, just kind of inevitable that they're going to come out at some stage. But I think, I don't know, after the reaction of the back-to-back EP, I don't know, it did really kind of inspire us to write more and, like, to push it harder and to take it places that we hadn't before. And so, yeah.
9: No, it's only right. It's only, it would be a crime if we just left it on the one project. So, there's definitely more coming very soon.

okay, okay, okay. Chasing beef, your whole clique full of steak and cheese. I make a hit, you just make believe. I make way, set sail, you just say la vie. Your side piece, want another side piece. I might be for space and some basic needs. Home base, I'm deep in it. Trap bees in it, leave a trail, I'm blazing the heat. Baby face, I didn't brand ID, didn't brand PC, even so don't play with me. Two fingers, I'm dangerously. 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Out the way vacationally, but I still pop back occasionally. Bad one talk sensationally. 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
1: I make hits, you just make believe, according to Brandon Shiraz. And Karu, that was 242. They picked up Best Electronic Artist at this year's Aotearoa Music Awards. You are on RNZ National. The show is Music 101 with me, Tony. Let's play some more local music as we approach the 2 p.m. news. This is Evie Bamford with Company.

And it's American artist Greg Mendez with a song called So Mean from a record called Beautyland, which was released yesterday. This is Music 101. Well, during the week, we learned that American jazz saxophonist Sonny Rollins had died at the age of 95. He worked with Miles Davis, Thelonious Monk, and John Coltrane, and was nicknamed the Saxophone Colossus for much of his career. This is Sonny Rollins performing with Dizzy Gillespie and Sonny Stitt from the 1957 album Sunny Side Up. It's on the sunny side of the street.

0: It's Sonny Rollins, Dizzy Gillespie, and Sonny Stitt with On the Sunny Side of the Street. Well, we will continue talking about jazz music after the 2 p.m. news. Kara Rickard will be in conversation with Corey Champion about his new vibraphone heavy work as Clear Path Ensemble. Stay tuned for that.
1: RNZ News at 2. Good afternoon, I'm Louise Begonis. Westland's mayor is hopeful this weekend's heavy rain will be manageable for the region because it's expected to fall over a long period. Parts of the West Coast, Buller and Tasman regions are under an orange heavy rain warning from tomorrow morning through to early Tuesday, with up to 600 millimetres possible in some areas of Tasman. Westland's Mayor Helen Lash says the region is expecting a lot of rain over the long weekend, but it should cope.
2: This sort of rainfall has the ability to put us through the alarm bells. No two ways about that, but it just depends on that level of rain coming over a longer period of time. That'll be what saves us at this stage.
1: Met Service is forecasting that the system will move eastwards over the weekend, and central and northern parts of the North Island will likely also be issued warnings. A hazardous materials unit has been sent to the Auckland suburb of Newmarket after a toxic gas could be smelled. Crews from Remuera, Auckland City, Parnell and Grey Lynn are working to confirm what fire and emergencies equipment has detected. It's inside a two-storey building on Eden Street. Fire and emergency has also called an ambulance for a member of the public. Donald Trump has not released his decision after a meeting to make a final determination about an agreement to extend a ceasefire with Iran. Earlier, the US president said Iran must agree to never have a nuclear weapon or bomb. He also said the Strait of Hormuz must be reopened for unrestricted shipping traffic and any mines there be destroyed. Yesterday, US officials said the two countries had agreed a framework of a deal pending the approval of Mr. Trump and Iran's leadership. Scientists are lukewarm on Budget 2026 as start-up businesses are the sector's main winners. The Association of Scientists says a $30 million bump for science and innovation tracks slightly below inflation pressures. Its co-president, Lucy Stewart, says the best thing about this year's budget is that there's no significant pain indicated for the sector. Researchers are pleased to see more money for science commercialisation, but they say innovation comes from strong investment in research and New Zealand still lags on that front. The Science Minister, Penny Simmons, says the budget reflects the government's focus on economic growth. Demonstrators have returned to Brisbane's Victoria Park to continue a protest against the construction of the new Olympic Stadium. They're opposed to the park becoming home to the stadium for the 2032 Games and are raising questions about how the city's Olympic projects are being approved. Here's the ABC's Charlie McLean.
3: Tensions flared yesterday as police and council officers entered the park and told activists to pack up their gear and leave. About a dozen people have returned this morning. Police have built a long fence line around the park overnight in preparation for construction work slated to begin on Monday, when the site is handed over to the Games Infrastructure Authority. Protesters are advocating for the green space to be protected due to its Indigenous history and cultural significance. Organisers say they're prepared to keep camping on the site for another 4 days.
1: Potato growers hope teaching school children how to grow, harvest and cook vegetables could help tackle food insecurity. The Potato Growers Association is partnering with the education program Garden to Table to teach students how to raise spuds. Potatoes New Zealand Chief Executive Kate Truffitt says children often take home what they've learned with them, and she hopes the potato program helps struggling families out with good, affordable, nutritious food. Today has been designated International Potato Day by the UN's Food and Agricultural Organization, which describes it as a crop of enormous global significance. That's the news.
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1: 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Back to the Music 101 team in a moment, but first the short forecast from Med Service to midnight on Sunday. Northland mostly cloudy with a few showers, turning to rain tomorrow afternoon. Auckland to Tomaranui, including the central high country, also Coromandel Peninsula and Bay of Plenty. Partly cloudy with isolated showers. Gisborne to Wairarapa, also Whanganui and Manawa too, mainly fine. Taranaki, Horowhenua, Kapiti Coast and Wellington, fine today, becoming mostly cloudy tomorrow morning with scattered rain developing in the evening. Nelson, Buller, Grey and Marlborough, cloudy at times with one or two showers today. Rain tomorrow with heavy falls in the west from late morning. Westland and Fiordland, showers turning to rain with heavy falls tonight. Canterbury, Otago and Southland partly cloudy with one or two spots of rain from late tomorrow morning. And the Chatham Islands, often cloudy with one or two showers possible, clearing to fine tomorrow afternoon. RNZ National, it is 6 minutes past two. I'll have more news and weather at 3:00.

No Mai Hoki Mai, welcome back to Music 101 on RNZ National. Ko Tony Stamper ho. Shortly, Kara Rickard will be speaking with Corey Champion of Clear Path Ensemble. Then Maggie Tweedy meets Afrobeats musician Sean Cootie. Cheyenne Cootie, I should say. At 3, I'll host a live session with Tamaki Act, Saribi. And after 4pm, we will be playing a tribute show from 2022 honouring the Top Twins. 2101 is the text number if you would like to get in touch. But let's begin the 2pm hour with a brand new song from Britain's Ezra Collective. I saw these guys perform once in Madrid and it was truly incredible. One of the most energetic live shows I've ever seen. This, excuse me, this I'm getting excited myself. This song features Pa Salou on vocals and is called Only Love.

That was Ezra Collective with Only Love featuring Pa Sulu. This is Music 101 on RNZ National. Corey Champion is a composer, percussionist and sound artist based in Pōneke, Wellington. He is best known for his award-winning musical project, Clear Path Ensemble. Corey is currently on tour overseas with Fat Freddy's Drop. But before leaving, he spoke with Kara Rickard about his brand new album, Ascending.

0: Corey, so Ascending is your fourth album. What made you decide this time to kind of move away from that ensemble format and create a mostly solo record?
1: When I went in to record this music, I don't think I anticipated it being a full album on its own, just by myself, like making it. Often I would previously like do similar things, like record myself and then overdub other people playing on it and sort of build out the full arrangement like that. But there was a certain quality to just these recordings, and I thought they actually existed by themselves like quite nicely as a sort of complete piece of work, yeah.
0: You said you recorded the album just over a single day in one room. Did those time limitations influence the music at all?
1: Yeah, again, I think showing up that day, if I'd had the expectation that I'm going to record a whole album today, I probably wouldn't have done it, you know?
0: Right, like, so that wasn't actually the plan, like you just turned up and that's how it all...
1: That's right, yeah.
0: ...presented itself.
1: I think that's more genuine to what actually happened on the day, yeah.
0: When I read that too, I was like, man, that's a lofty goal to just go in there and do it. But yeah, talking to you and being like, no, that wasn't the plan, that's just how it worked out.
1: That's honestly, yeah, that is how it worked out. I had some, you know, ideas for what I wanted to do on that day, but... Once I sort of got started, you know, thankfully I had the studio all to myself, and it was all like kind of really like set up and ready to go. So when I hit that, I think I started about 8 a.m. or something, just carried on all day and got into a real nice like state of flow with it. You know, it was really actually quite fun. And then I just sort of went until I was really tired, and then I stopped.
0: I love that.
1: Yeah.
0: The opening track and the first single that you released is Tongue Rhythm, which is beautiful. We're massive fans of it here on Music 101. Why did you think that was the way to introduce the world to the album?
1: Yeah, the programming of it was an interesting thing. I think, you know, when you're putting an album together, you're not quite sure maybe when you're making it, I mean, like, you're not quite sure if it's going to be the first piece or towards the end or something. But that one just had a really nice sort of strong gesture, I think, of that sort of rhythm at the front of it. And it sort of starts with the small marimba pattern that will go throughout the whole piece, but then the whole rest of all of the instruments kind of come in, like it's like at the drop, you know? And I just thought that was just quite a strong and... just strong and elegant kind of way to start a musical idea, yeah.

0: When you're working through these arrangements, what does that look like when you're kind of layering over the top and the improvisation aspect of it all?
1: Yeah, so I'm improvising, layering things up, and I'm constantly thinking about what I'll be adding into it later on as well, and letting that dictate how much sort of space I will leave. So that's just to not, you know, make each part too busy. Mm-hmm. And if, you know, if I was doing like a sort of song exploder type thing where we were going through each of the individual stems of the parts, you might be a bit underwhelmed to hear each part, like how they might be a little bit more sparse, but it's kind of understanding, like, I'm going to be layering up sort of five of these type of parts, and that I think the effect is going to be quite good when they're all layered in there. Yeah.
0: Yeah. And so do you have an idea of that when you're working through it, or are you just kind of doing all the parts and seeing how they come together?
1: Yeah, I definitely have an idea of it, and it will be like based on duration. For at least a couple of the pieces, I had my watch, and I'd just be sort of like, okay, I'm going to do this for, say, 3 minutes, roughly, and then at like sort of 3 minutes and 20 seconds, I'm going to be in this new sort of zone, which might be something busy moving to something sparse, or it might be something high moving to something low. Just thinking of those sorts of movements and shapes and dynamics, and then I can use that to then anticipate when those changes are happening when I'm recording over it, if that makes sense.
0: Yeah. Is that water in Train of Thought?
1: No, that's actually just the sound of some sort of, what are they? They're kind of like, maybe like acorn shells. But yeah, it does, when you give it the right sort of touch and just sort of consistently, I layered those up as well and sort of pan them out nice and wide. So yeah, it sounds like there's running water in it.

0: Daniel Hales is the only guest musician on the record. So what made, the song's called Saying Something. What was it about that song that felt right to bring another voice into the project?
1: Yeah, so that I just texted Dan that morning and just was like, hey, I'm parked up at the studio today. Like, if you have any time, like, come through. And he did, and we made that piece together. So as soon as he arrived, I sort of put down whatever I was working on, and we built that one up. And yeah, it was great. It was really natural to work with him. I mean, he's on all of the Clear Path albums, and we've collaborated a lot over the years in Wellington and stuff. So yeah, it was just a real treat to have him in there, and stoked that he can be involved in this project as well.

0: Do you think this record is just a temporary detour from the kind of larger, like, clear path ensemble sound where you're working with lots of people, or is it something that you might want to continue doing on other future projects?
1: Yeah, that's a good question. I have sort of started to think about, yeah, what it, where this would exist within the larger sort of arc of my music. And I think this one, you know, I caught a certain vibe on that day, and I'm happy that I've got that. Yeah. I don't feel like I need to necessarily try and do that specific idea again. I'd like to work with, you know, more people again for sure, and new people, and maybe even vocalists and within the project as well. So, you know, I've got sort of ideas for that at the very, very start of anything. I'm not working on a new record just yet.
0: Yeah, I saw that you did a live listening party in Auckland a couple of weeks ago. How did that go, to get out there and play the songs and for people to hear them in person?
1: Yeah, it was really great. I mean, yeah, so the format was, we set up at the Goblin Bar in Ponsonby, and just we played the album from start to finish, and we sort of, there was a bit of housekeeping. We just sort of said, like, you know, this is an active listening space. You know, so if you want to have a conversation with someone, maybe move into the room next door or outside. Mm-hmm. And everyone sort of got there. And I think the nature of the music as well is that it's quite, you know, sort of low key. It's quite soothing, and people want to really like sort of listen to it and just be quite active in their listening to it, I guess. So,
0: yeah
1: we did that. And then I put together what I called the Train of Thought Quartet, which is one of the names of the pieces from the album, but we played just an improvised response to the album. So we weren't trying to play any of the pieces directly, but just wanted to sort of honour it with some sort of live music as well. And on that night, and it was all like super casual and really, really, really nice. I had Cass Basil and Alex Freer and JY Lee in that group, so all the Auckland friends. And I think JY had maybe heard the record before the listening, but Cass and Alex hadn't. So it was really cool for them to just actually have a in-the-moment sort of experience, yeah, of the record, and be able to sort of play something in response to it.
0: Speaking of improvisation, I spoke to Conway and Toby from Fat Freddy's last week, and they talked about how incredibly skilled you are as part of the Fat Freddy's touring band now when it comes to improvising on stage, and how awesome you've been on this tour. What's it like, you know, kind of being able to go on the Boats tour that they've been doing and play these incredible songs with such a great band?
1: Oh, yeah, it's been amazing. The New Zealand shows were all fantastic, and same with Australia earlier in the year. Yeah, thankfully, there's a lot of space within how we present the show for, yeah, a bit of improvisation and a bit of moving around, swapping stories maybe, or you know, night to night the songs can develop and change. There was a particularly good version of Shiver Man in Christchurch on, I think it was the Saturday night show, so the second of three. Oh, no, sorry, the Sunday night show then. And I like thought, yeah, we had a real nice groove on that one, and I was doing this particular sort of drum beat. And then we got to the Monday night show, so the following night, and I purposely avoided trying to do that again. And we had another cool version of it that, you know, that night. But I just thought, you know, that was yesterday. Today's now, like, this crowd in front of us is a completely different energy. You know, Monday night crowd in Christchurch, credit to them, man. They went off. Like, I couldn't believe it. A lot of, like, young people, a lot of hospo people maybe, but yeah, so it was like a whole different kind of feeling, and I'm quite sensitive to that stuff and the energy and the crowd in the room,
0: yeah.
1: And especially when there's sort of 2,000 people there. I'm you know, it's not like nothing I've ever done before. So
0: yeah,
1: it's all extremely exciting, huge adrenaline for me at the moment.
0: yeah, I bet. Yeah, they literally just said, they were like, you know, it's amazing having Corey because you can literally throw anything up, and he will take it and move it to a place that you didn't expect. That's awesome.
1: Oh, that's cool. Yeah, great to work with those guys for sure.
0: And so you're about to head off overseas as well. Are you excited about that?
1: Yeah, yep, definitely going to heaps of places in Europe in June that I've never been to before, like Budapest and Norway, and I mean, some good spots in Germany as well would be great to go back to. So, yeah, I'm sure it's going to be real live.
0: Yeah, and then when you come back, will you think you'll have the opportunity to do some more shows for this Ascending album?
1: Oh, probably not. No, I think I'll be on to the next thing by then. I mean, we'll see. No, I should say, like, there will be performances of this album. What I'm trying to do is actually transcribe it and give it to percussion ensembles and have it as sort of almost like repertoire for like classical music. One of my really, you know, my dreams would be for Stroma in Wellington to play it. So, yeah, there's a bit of work to do to get to that point as well. And the cool thing is I wouldn't necessarily need to be there to do it. You just hand it off to five amazing percussionists and let them riff on it, yeah.
0: Yeah. Hey, well, congratulations on the album. It's beautiful. And stay safe over there overseas with Fat Freddy's Drop, and hopefully we can catch up again when you come back. We'd love to do a live session with you if you have the capacity at some stage.
1: Awesome, yeah. No, we'll work towards that. That sounds great.
0: Awesome. Corey Champion, thank you.

Some pure ear candy there from Corey Champion. I just love those vibraphone sounds so much. I could listen to them all day. A big mihi to Kara Rickard for that chat with Corey. His album Ascending is out now, and that last song was Apps. You're listening to Music 101 on RNZ National. I'm Tony Stamp. We have been playing a series of tracks on this show recorded at WOMAD 2025 by a fleet of very talented RNZ recording engineers. Here is one from Australian band, Not Drowning Waving. It's called Palau.

0: Recorded live at WOMAD 2025 by RNZ. That was Not Drowning Waving and Palau. Shan Kuti is in Aotearoa right now, about to play two shows, one in Tamaki Makaurau, Auckland tonight, and tomorrow in Pōneke, Wellington, accompanied by one of the most recorded and experienced bands in the world, Egypt 80. Now, Shan is the youngest son of the legendarily prolific Afrobeat pioneer Fela Kuti, a revolutionary who fought for justice globally through his music. Maggie Tweedy dialed up Shan from his studio in Lagos, Nigeria, to discuss his rich musical heritage. She began by asking him how to pronounce his name in the Yoruban language.
1: You have to sing it. If you want to learn it, you have to sing it. And it's one note. Tana, Shan, just one note. Shan, Tana, one note. Shan.
2: Shayun.
1: Perfect. That's it. That's my name. But you just say like the word Shayun, you know.
2: Shayun.
1: Because it's Yoruba. Yeah, Yoruba. And Yoruba is tonal. You know, my name means done it. You know, like he's done it. But my full name, you know, is Olu Shayun, which means the creator has done it. You know, but everybody says Shayun, which is just done it.
2: That's a powerful name to have. Do you feel any weight to it?
1: Yeah, everybody in Africa, you know, all our African names have meanings and very powerful. We all have to live up to our names in some certain way. Yeah.
2: And what about the language Yoruba? Do you feel some kind of ownership to protect it and to share it with the world in your music?
1: I don't really sing in Yoruba that much. I sing more in Pidgin. But yeah, I mean, I think, you know, humans, we are not the same, you know, I mean, like Michelangelo, you know, he did like 1,000 things and he was good at them. Now we all just do one thing, speak maybe 2-3 languages. And in those days, people used to speak tons of languages. So yeah, I think people should learn as many languages as they can.
2: How many languages do you know?
1: Me? I'm a modern guy. 3. 2 African languages, 1 European language.
2: That's plenty, I think.
1: Yeah, I mean, most people in Africa have to navigate with at least 2 languages, minimum.
2: Most people will end up speaking their mother tongue and then the national language, right?
1: Yeah, exactly.
2: Can you tell me a little bit about your early life in Nigeria? What role did music really play in the home? I assume it was a huge part of early life, but was it really?
1: Yeah, I mean, I was kind of really immersed in the community's musical activities, you know, because my father made it thing to make sure he took us on tour every show. So I was not only like immersed at home, you know, we also had, you know, had the privilege of going on the tours and also seeing the entirety of the machine, you know. So yeah, music was a big role, played a big, especially Afrobeat music. And also in Calcutta, you know, in the Republic, my dad had a rule. You couldn't play Western music loudly. So anytime any tune was built in out of the speakers, it was African music. And if you wanted to listen to pop, disco, you know, whatever, you have to listen in your room and, you know, just for yourself.
2: Yeah, the irony being that like so much of that Western music is now borrowing from your father's music. It's being blasted on enormous speakers around the world. How odd.
1: Yeah, yeah.

0: allowed to enjoy a vast array of sounds. And my dad also made sure I was classically trained in piano, you know, and wanted us to play classical music and understand it, and which is as Western as it gets. So it wasn't like we were prohibited or something, or, you know, it was just not the sound of the house. You know, the sound of the house had to be African, and even more precisely, revolutionary music. You know, I think that was more what it was, because there was a lot of Bob Dylan that was played loudly in the house. So I think it was more like revolutionary music, you know. So, yeah.
1: Your father, the late, the great Fela Kuti, was arrested, I think, more than 200 times for his revolutionary work, fighting Nigerian military regimes. And so much of the music that you make has such a deep political message. Do you pay a price today for speaking out against your government and for what you believe in on the world stage today?
0: I think we can say Fela was the Jesus Christ of Nigerian free speech. He sacrificed himself to give us the right to speak our mind to our oppressors today. There's definitely pressures, meaning if you go against the establishment doesn't just fold its hands and looks at you. You know, the tools of the global elite oppression is not really aggression against dissidents anymore. It is exclusion. Because this is not the 60s and 70s, you know, this is the 2000s. And the global ruling class have been able to capture all the institutions of influence and representation. You know, so if you go against them, they don't have to lock you up. They just exclude you from everything, you know, and that is the price that we pay for our people. Because people have to understand that it's either you stand for the people or you stand with the global ruling class. There is no in-between anymore, and they know that. I mean, the same thing happening with Jimmy Kimmel in America, CBS, and Trump. It's the same shit that happened here, you know. So I don't like when people act as if it's just African heads of states that clamp down on dissidents. It's a global phenomenon that the ruling class are now very, very, very adept at exploiting this technique that they've created with their wealth. So I think as journalists, as musicians, as people that have influence over the minds of our people, we have a big choice to make every time we decide to use our talents.
1: Did it take you a while to realize that you were a skilled musician? I imagine being in and around so many other professional musicians really push you to be a great one, but maybe you didn't realize that you were a gifted one as well.
0: Well, let me not generalize and say every musician goes through that, but I definitely went through that because, you know, growing up, I played with the band. I was in Egypt 80 for a long time. I started when I was 8.
1: And tell people about Egypt 80. Not everybody knows the significance of that band and just how skilled everybody in it is.
0: Okay. Egypt 80 is Fela's band. So when I was growing up, I used to open the shows for my dad in Fela's band. You know, Egypt 80 also holds the distinction of being the most recorded band in the world. Because we have about 56 albums now, 57. Yeah, 49 with my dad and 6 with me. 55 records now. Being in the band with all those great musicians always made me feel less than, you know. But I was 8 and I was playing with them till I was 14 when my dad passed. Then I became the front man playing with them till I went off to uni. So all through my early musical life, I think I worked too hard as a young musician, trying to keep up with these veterans, you know. And never really matching up. And I used to think, wow, man, am I ever going to be a good musician? But then I went to uni, and then for the first time, I met musicians my age. And I was like, man, I'm not doing too bad. It's not so bad. Calm down.
1: Not so bad at all. I mean, the performance experience alone is extraordinary, like that wealth of performance experience that you had growing up as a child to a teenager to, you know, being at university. It's incomparable. I don't think any other musician at university probably had that amount under their belt.
0: Exactly. So it was like, relax, don't be too hard on yourself, you know, so yeah.
1: And when your dad passed away, did you feel like it was kind of a passing of the baton? Was it like stepping into that role as a band leader when you started to play and, you know, lead Egypt 80 yourself?
0: Yeah, but you know, the thing about Fela's baton is that it's not extended to his kids alone, because musically, Fela is not just my dad. Fela has birthed so many great Afrobeat musicians all over the world that want to play this music, make revolutionary music, want to speak truth to power. And they all see Fela as that connection to that part of them that gives them the inspiration for the sound. So in that way, I cannot say, oh, I received the baton. But I would say I am one of those that grabbed it.
1: Absolutely. One of the many.
0: You know, my dad died when I was 14. So we never really had succession talks and things like that. Mm-hmm. I, you know, so, yeah.

0: I think it's interesting, you know, you call him Fela, you call him by his first name because you're so aware of that broad influence, aren't you? You're thinking about him not only as your father, but as this person, as this icon, no?
1: No. He made us call him Fela. Nobody calls him anything but his name.
0: Wait, what?
1: Yeah, nobody calls him sir, nobody calls him, everybody says Fela. No daddy, no dad, no papa, no baba, nothing. Call him by his name, or you lose your pocket money. I got used to calling him Fela quick.
0: I'm surprised.
1: It took just one pocket money for me. One pocket money. I self-corrected immediately. Fela all the way.
0: It's a core memory. It's a core memory.
1: if you notice, all his kids, my elder siblings, everybody in the band, people talk about him that were close to him. You see, everybody says his name. Yeah, and I think it was strategic, you know. You cannot say that, you have to say Fela.
0: Can you tell me about your other musical project, Big Bird?
1: This is just something that's always been a passion of mine to do some, because, you know, I have a lot of friends in hip hop, you know, like Black Thought, you know, I've been really close to Vic Mensa, Vector here in Nigeria, and I've always been a hip hop head to a certain extent, and we've always wanted to do something fun. So during the pandemic, I came up with this whole idea of this project. I've dropped about 3 tracks. So yeah, it's just a thing I do with Big Bird, who is my, you know, alter ego. So it's not really me.
0: And you've just released a single with Davido?
1: Yeah, Davido and Odumodu Black.
0: Who you've collaborated with a lot, Odumodu Black.
1: Yeah.
0: How did that collaboration work?
1: ODB is he's one of my closest friends in the industry. We vibe a lot, and he just asked me, I want you to do this track. You know, and Davido is going to be on it. Okay, man, let's kill it. For me, you know, I try as much as possible to work with, I mean, Nubaya Twist. I've worked with a few eclectic artists all over the world, even on my project. You know, I've had Robert Glasper, Kamasi Washington. I've had Carlos Santana. Now I have Tom Morello. You know, I've worked with Brand Eno, Lenny Kravitz. I want to expand and work with as many genres as possible in terms of speaking this musical language in a truly global sense. So yeah, that's what inspires me when I relate with musicians. But I'm lucky enough to have a lot of great musicians who I can also call my friends, you know, and in that way, things happen in that kind of space, you know.

That was Cheyenne Kuti and Egypt 80 featuring Kamasi Washington with Move. It's the Keep Moving version. You can catch Cheyenne and Egypt 80 tonight at Auckland Town Hall as part of the Winter Series. And tomorrow, Sunday the 31st, at Wellington venue San Fran, Shan was speaking with Maggie Tweedy. You're listening to RNZ National. The show is Music 101. I'm Tony Stamp, and I was very happy yesterday to see a brand new track released by Nashville veteran act Lamb Chop. It's the project of Kurt Wagner. It's a brand new song called Weakened.

Weekend, brand new by Lamb Chop here on Music 101. Let me address some of the texts that have been coming into 2101 as we approach the 3pm news. Fab interview with Shayon K. Thanks, great job, Maggie T, says one person. Way back at the start of the show, I played a Tears for Fears track, and Jeff has texted in to say he saw them live in Sydney in 1985. Wow, wow. Yeah, I bet, Jeff. I mentioned Madrid, attending a show there, and someone said experiencing music in Madrid is one of the highlights in my life, Tony. Really wonderful. Someone else, hi, I'm enjoying Music 101 today. Upbeat music with lots of

X, that is the aim for sure. And regarding Sonny Rollins, Rob has texted in, hey Tony, that's Sonny Rollins on the Stones 1981 track, Waiting on a Friend. Thank you for that, Rob. About 2.5 minutes till the 3 p.m. news, and I thought we'd play some Burial. This is another artist I discuss with Cerebi during our live session. We will play that in the next hour. But for now, this is Archangel.

0: RNZ News at 3. Good afternoon. I'm Louise Pagonis. The US Defence Secretary has urged Asian allies to ramp up military spending to counter China's growing power and prevent its dominance in the region. Pete Hegseth has been speaking at the Shangri-La Dialogue in Singapore, Asia's premier forum for defence leaders, militaries and diplomats. He says there's rightful alarm regarding China's historic military build-up and expansion, but adds US ties with Beijing are better than they've been in many years. The US expects its Asian allies and partners to increase defence spending to 3.5% of GDP. Meanwhile, an international law expert says New Zealand's next warship purchase will shape this country's defence strategy for decades. The Defence Minister Chris Pank is in Singapore for high-level security talks as Japan pushes its Megami-class frigates and Britain promotes its Type 31 design. Professor Al Gillespie says the government is making a major strategic decision about how closely New Zealand aligns with traditional allies. He says if it were up to him, New Zealand would work most closely with Australia, as strong cooperation between the two navies should be a priority. MetService is forecasting over 300 millimetres of rain for parts of the West Coast and Tasman region from Sunday morning. The West Coast, south of Hokitika, and parts of the Buller and Tasman regions are under an orange heavy rain warning from tomorrow morning through to early Tuesday. Forecaster Jared Ballam says the Tasman region can expect the most rain. Mr. Ballam says there's a moderate chance the warning for the Tasman region could be upgraded to red. He says it's likely central and northern parts of the North Island will also be issued with warnings. A high-stakes rescue operation is resuming in a flooded cave in Laos after one person was successfully brought out late yesterday. Seven men who'd been looking for gold became trapped 10 days ago when heavy rain brought down a slip, blocking their exit. Australian diver Josh Richards is one of those involved in the operation. He told CNN conditions are very challenging and his job will be to make the tunnels bigger to help get the men out.
1: The tunnels here are incredibly tight. They're extraordinarily tight. Luckily, for most of the cave that we're dealing with, it's above the waterline, but there is obviously this one particular 20 to 25 metre section that is still incredibly tight and completely submerged, and that's the area that I need to focus on.
0: Two of the seven men who went into the cave are still missing. Fire and Emergency has contained a hazardous substance leak on Ferguson Wharf in Auckland. A Port of Auckland spokesperson told RNZ that the unidentified substance on the ANL Kiwi Trader container ship belonged to a customer. And a hazardous material unit is still out of business in the Auckland suburb of Newmarket. Fire crews were sent to Eden Street at midday after receiving reports of a toxic gas. A car battery emitting hydrogen has been removed and emergency crews are now making sure the building is clear. A member of the public went to hospital after feeling unwell and an ambulance remains on site to monitor staff. That's the news.
2: Kia ora, Pilina Lau here from Culture 101. This Sunday, I chat with Pacifica conducting intern Denzel Panama about how, for him, choirs are deeply rooted in community and practising his conducting in the mirror. Dan Bain from Christchurch's Court Theatre talks us through his most ambitious directing job to date, bringing horror to the Garden City stage. And Pōneke poet Hannah Buchanan shares her debut collection of poetry. All that and more Sunday from midday here on RNZ National.
0: 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Northland mostly cloudy with a few showers, turning to rain tomorrow afternoon. Auckland to Tomaranui, including the Central High Country, also Coromandel Peninsula and Bay of Plenty, partly cloudy with isolated showers. Gisborne to Wairarapa, also Whanganui and Manawa too, mainly fine. Taranaki, Horowhenua, Kapiti Coast and Wellington, fine today. Becoming mostly cloudy tomorrow morning with scattered rain developing in the evening. Nelson Buller, Grand Marlborough, Cloudy at times with one or two showers today. Rain tomorrow with heavy falls in the west from late morning. Westland and Fiordland, showers turn into rain with heavy falls tonight. Canterbury, Otago and Southland partly cloudy with one or two spots of rain from late tomorrow morning. And the Chatham Islands often cloudy with one or two showers possible and clearing to fine tomorrow afternoon. RNZ National, it's 5 minutes past three. I'll have more news and weather, including the mountain forecast, at four.

Tēnā koutou and welcome back to Music 101. I'm Tony Stamp. It is great to be here with you today. I'm here till 5 p.m. this evening, and still to come on the show, I'll host a live session with Tamaki Act Saribi. And after four, we're playing a 2022 tribute show dedicated to the Top Twins. 2101 is the number if you would like to get in touch. We just received a text about gluten-free mini loaves and dipping oil, but I suspect that was intended for someone else. Pleasure to receive it anyway. I also hadn't realized that just a year after Talking Heads released their song Slippery People, it was covered by the Staple Singers. Let's hear that version from 1984.

quite possibly my favorite song so far this year. That was Leao and La La Lei. The band is currently touring Europe, but we'll be back, I think, quite soon, and we are hoping to get them into the studio with Kara for a chat. Stay tuned. And before that, the Staple Singers with their version of Talking Heads' Slippery People. You're listening to Music 101 and RNZ National. I'm Tony, and during the show, I have been dropping artists that are mentioned in our live session with Cerebi. Here is the third now. It's SZA with Kill Bill.

SZA with Kill Bill. During the week, I hosted Callum Moa in the RNZ studio. He records under the name Cerebi, and for this session was joined by an additional three musicians. The first song they performed was Nothing Grows Here.

0: That was Nothing Grows Here, performed live in the RNZ studio by Cerebi and taken from an album of the same name, which came out yesterday. The band is led by Callum Moa on vocals and guitar. And Callum, this is your solo project. Could you go around the room and introduce the band for us, please?
1: Sure thing. This is Harper Wilson on the drums, Rory Johns on synth keyboard, and Tom Dennison on the bass guitar.
0: As I said, it started as your solo project. Are these guys involved in this new album at all?
1: Yes. Typically, I'll do things on my own, but in this case, we recorded some live takes of some of these songs up in Puhoi at the Chapel Studio. I took them home and reworked them a little bit, and so there's a few tracks that these guys are on in the record.
0: What sort of spurred that, and why did you want to work that way this time around?
1: I was actually intending to make a single and a few demos because I had a record label exclusivity thing I was waiting to end. And I realized I had maybe four or five singles, and so I just ended up putting together a record, and I wanted it to be more synthy and modern and more sort of produced, but it ended up being more live than the last record in a weird way.
0: Interesting how these things pan out. It's quite a dizzying experience being in here while you guys are performing because I'm pretty sure we have drum pads. There's a laptop over here, a custom-made bass. Your guitar has had bits removed. And you're also tackling this pedal, which seems to do a lot of things to the sound of your guitar, but also your vocals. Maybe let's start with vocals. Like, can you, you know, vaguely break down for me what's happening there?
1: Maybe this isn't so ideal because it seems to be giving us quite a lot of noise, but aside that, the noise, it's like a multi-effects harmonizer pedal, which I'm running vocals and guitar into and processing. I'm able to dial in effects and flick through each song or each section and pull up a sound that has usually like 20 seconds of reverb or something like that.
0: You were spending as much time, from my perspective, noodling on those knobs there as you were actually strumming the guitar. It's very interesting to watch.
1: Yeah, that seems to be the case at the moment.
0: Yeah. So you guys are playing around the country beginning tonight in Auckland and then next Friday in Wellington and the Saturday the 6th in Christchurch. And I imagine what we're hearing now is a good preview of what people can expect from those shows.
1: Absolutely. Especially Saturday, the Wellington and Christchurch shows will be solo with some special guests joining me. I'm moving to London in just under 2 weeks, and so I better get used to playing solo.
0: Well, I can't let that drop. So you're completely relocating.
1: I'm relocating on the 8th of June.
0: That makes all of this so bittersweet. That presumably you won't be playing with these guys for a while.
1: Yeah, it's quite sad. And yeah, we essentially have the Auckland show together, and we're lining some stuff up for summer.
0: Great. Well, that's good to hear.
1: Yeah. We'll be back.
0: So next you are going to perform Bends Not Breaks, taken from the same record. Is there anything you'd like to say about this before we hear it?
1: Bends Not Breaks is one of the lyrics in the pre-chorus, and I was quite happy with it. And this song is with my partner. We wrote it together and sing it in the recorded version. And I just love it.

0: Bends Not Breaks, performed live by Cerebi here in the RNZ studio. Callum, I have one more question about your pedal. You're kind of harmonizing with yourself in that song?
1: Yeah, there's some harmony for sure.
0: How do you do that? Is it pre-programmed?
1: Yeah, it's pre-programmed. It's essentially an algorithm that you can choose the key and what the intervals are and how loud they are and where they're panned. And you don't need any backing vocalists. I mean, it's a stylistic choice. You can tell it's artificial, and I quite enjoy that at the moment.
0: It sounds great, and it also looks like fun.
1: I was struggling to accept the sound of it, but I'm enjoying it at the moment, for sure.
0: It's very complimentary. The sound of this record is quite different to your last album, Dime. That album, I think, had more folk influences, more sort of acoustic instruments. You've spoken about, you know, tracking some stuff with these guys, but was there a decision on your part to sort of, you know, move somewhere different to last night?
1: There was definitely a decision. I think I've been enjoying higher energy music and more synths. I think after Dime, I was maybe a little bit bored by folk, at least for a little bit, and have been enjoying learning different kind of music and exploring electronic stuff and especially dance, techno, and all sorts of other music. Yeah, it's quite freeing being able to just kind of do what you like. I do enjoy that with Cerebi, being able to mix it up a little bit.
0: The references I heard mentioned with the record were Tears for Fears, Scissor, and Burial, which is pretty eclectic. Did you sort of spot those after the fact, or did you go in wanting to sort of, you know, channel some of those aesthetics?
1: Two of those artists have always sort of been there. Burial I discovered more recently, and that was quite an influence. I enjoyed flicking through and hearing kind of the programmed drums and almost felt like pre-techno and dub in a way. A lot of those records.
0: I mean, Burial kind of sounds like the ghost of those genres or something.
1: Yeah, I think there's maybe one photo of them somewhere. Yeah. Someone found them.
0: The other thing I noticed is just that you are singing a lot more than you did on earlier releases. You sang quite a bit on Dime. In general, are you just becoming more comfortable with your voice?
1: Yeah, I'm really comfortable with the processed vocal in this album. I'm enjoying that. I imagine if we took this away, maybe I'd be singing a little less. But
0: well, I was shocked to read that you weren't super confident around the time of that last record with your singing voice, because you have a beautiful singing voice that is always like in tune.
1: Thank you. I've grown more comfortable, but I think it's something as an instrument, if you're really working it every day, and I definitely don't do that.
0: Do you imagine you'll keep working at it though and keep using it?
1: I'd like to, yeah. I think I'd benefit quite a bit from singing every day.
0: Why is the record called Nothing Grows Here?
1: I spent about 10 years building up Cerebi, which I've always thought is pretty well respected, but within a system that didn't necessarily, well, it's not financially sustainable for me. And so that kind of became a tension. Yeah, sort of like a tension or a theme throughout the record. Around the same time, I was planning on moving to London. And so it's this kind of feeling of leaving a lot of what's familiar behind. I don't know what that has to do with the title, but this idea of having to leave something to grow, staying put, kind of maybe is a little stagnant.
0: Is that why you're moving? Because you're hoping to get more opportunities music-wise?
1: Yeah, I think I'm at a point where I'd really love to absorb lots and be around a lot. Yeah,
0: and so presumably we can look forward to hearing some dispatches from Cerebi from London.
1: I hope so.
0: Okay, you're going to play one more song. The name I'm very intrigued by, it's Royal Cardio. Can you explain to me why this is called that?
1: I have no idea about this one.
0: It just suits the song, I guess.
1: Maybe it's something to do with fitness.
0: Well, I did get a little sneak preview of the song, so I can see how that would work. Guys, thank you so much for being here. We're going to hear one final song by Cerebi, and it is Royal Cardio.

That was Royal Cardio by Cerebi, performed live at RNZ. The new album Nothing Grows Here is available to listen to now. And just a little peek behind the scenes. When those guys were rehearsing that song, I literally just overheard them saying they weren't going to do that outro bit. They were sort of debating about whether or not they should and decided they weren't going to. And then I stepped in and said, please, guys, can you please include that outro part, the whole second half of that song, because it sounded so good. And I am very glad that they did that for me. Cerebi are playing at Double Whammy in Auckland tonight, the 5th of June in Wellington and the 6th of June at Space Academy in Christchurch. And we got a few texts in. Cerebi sounding absolutely sublime on this Saturday afternoon. Jackie has texted in to say he sounds like Rye. If you're not familiar with Rye, that is the Canadian singer Mike Milosh, his alter ego. Jackie, I completely agree. That connection had not occurred to me. Francis has also texted in, thanks for a great show. What was the music you played at about 1:55 p.m.? Also, where can I find the entire playlist for Music 101? I believe that playlist is on its way to rnz.co.nz/music101. It should be there very soon. But 1:55, I think it was the Lamb Chop song Weekend. And if it wasn't Lamb Chop, it would have been Burial with Archangel. Okay, there's about 15 minutes to 4 p.m. Let's play more local music. This is Jasmine Mary and Drunk at the Gym.

That is a band from Chicago called Freako with Dear Bicycle. I've had that on heavy rotation for the past few weeks. This is Music 101 on RNZ National with me, Tony Stamp. American poet Saul Williams and percussionist Carlos Nino are performing in Aotearoa in the coming weeks, playing the 8th of June in Wellington and Auckland on the 9th. Now, Carlos Nino was the key collaborator on Andre 3000's flute record from 2023, if you remember that. And Saul Williams is a very well-known activist and poet who I once saw perform true story in a cave in the side of a mountain in Graz in Austria. A mesmerizing performance, and I'm very, very much looking forward to the forthcoming one. We're going to hear a collaboration between Saul Williams and the British musician Shabaka. This is Managing My Breath, What Fear Had Become.

documenting the journey it actually documented. What that had to say to those I love, those dear to me.

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Where I hear bird song and instruction, the rustle of leaves on bamboo, the hum of electricity.

0: That was, of course, a local classic from Dunedin band HDU. The song was Lull, and prior to that, Shabaka and Saul Williams, Managing My Breath, What Fear Had Become. Coming up soon, a tribute to the Top Twins.
1: RNZ News at 4. Good afternoon. I'm Louise Pagonis. The US Defence Secretary has told a high-level Asian defence summit that the region needs more military might and fewer conferences. Pete Hegseth has been speaking at the Shangri-La Dialogue in Singapore, Asia's premier forum for defence leaders, militaries and diplomats.
2: Alliances are not judged by the number of flags, but by the number of formations. We don't need more conferences, we need more combat power. I'm sorry to say this here. Less Shangri-La, more ships, more subs.
1: Pete Hegseth urged Asian allies to ramp up military spending to counter China's growing power and prevent its dominance in the region. The US has been pushing its Asian allies and partners to increase their defence spending to 3.5% of GDP. Meanwhile, an international law expert is warning that modern warfare is changing fast. Defence Minister Chris Penk has been in Singapore this week for high-level security talks as New Zealand weighs options for replacing the ageing Anzac frigates. Professor Al Gillespie says drones, AI and hypersonic missiles are making billion-dollar warships increasingly vulnerable. He says there's a revolution in warfare technology occurring right now, and the warfare of the 21st century is completely different to the 20th. An organisation offering free legal help says the government's use of urgency to pass laws is concerning. The Social Security Modernisation Amendment Bill was rushed through Parliament last night. Community Law Centre's Aotearoa Chief Executive Gwendolyn Keel says the new law opens the door to greater use of AI in welfare decisions without proper scrutiny or safeguards. She says urgency is being increasingly overused. Ms. Keel says relying on affected people to enforce their legal rights after a law is passed is not adequate. Two people have been taken to Auckland City Hospital in a moderate condition due to a hazardous gas. Fire and emergency were called to a business in the suburb of Newmarket around midday. Firefighters have removed a car battery emitting a hydrogen gas and are now making sure the building is clear. St John confirmed that two people were taken to hospital. An ambulance will remain on site to monitor staff. And this controversy over the next Call of Duty video game, which is due for release later this year. The storyline for Modern Warfare 4 features a full-scale North Korean invasion of South Korea, and the trailer has attracted tens of millions of views online. The BBC's Laura Kress reports on what people are saying.
3: A lot of people saying, is this just going to turn what is still unresolved war into just entertainment, or is it actually bringing something that's happening in real life to attention to people that might not be aware of it and highlighting it? Some people very excited that it's going to be featuring Korean life, but other people just wondering about that accuracy. You know, is it reducing what is obviously a very complex history to action movie stereotypes? Is it going to trivialise that history?
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1: 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Back to Tony Stamp and Music 101 shortly, but first the short forecast from Met Service to midnight on Sunday. North are mostly cloudy with a few showers turning to rain tomorrow afternoon. Auckland to Tomaranui, including the central high country, also Coromandel Peninsula and Bay of Plenty. Partly cloudy with isolated showers. Gisborne to Wairarapa, also Whanganui and Manawatu, mainly fine. Taranaki, Horowhenua, Kapiti Coast and Wellington, fine today. Becoming mostly cloudy tomorrow morning with scattered rain developing in the evening. Nelson, Buller, Grey and Marlborough, cloudy at times with one or two showers today. Rain tomorrow with heavy falls in the west from late morning. Westland and Fiordland, showers turning to rain with heavy falls tonight. Canterbury, Otago and Southland, partly cloudy with one or two spots of rain from late tomorrow morning. And the Chatham Islands, often cloudy with one or two showers possible, clearing to fine tomorrow afternoon. Now, the mountain forecast from Met Service to midnight on Sunday the 31st of May. The North Island first, Rokumara Forest Park to Tongariro National Park, mostly cloudy with a few showers. Te Papakura o Taranaki, cloudy at times, rain developing by Sunday afternoon, possibly heavy. Ruahine Forest Park to Tararua Forest Park, fine but cloud increasing, then occasional rain on Sunday evening. Nor'westerlies rising to severe gale in exposed places overnight. Freezing level above 3,000 metres. The outlook for Monday, a few showers turn to rain later and they're heavy at times. Gale northerlies, severe gale in exposed places, freezing level above 3,000 metres. Tuesday there's rain, possibly heavy, gale nor'westerly, severe in exposed places, easing, and a freezing level above 3,000 metres. The rain eases on Wednesday, nor'westerlies turn south'westerly and freezing level of 3,000 metres, lowering to 2,500 metres for a time. South Island till midnight tomorrow night. The Kaikoura Ranges, cloud increasing this evening, with rain developing at night, possibly heavy from tomorrow afternoon. Remaining South Island mountain areas, rain developing in the evening with heavy falls from tomorrow morning. Northerlies with gale in exposed places becoming severe this evening. Freezing level above 3,000 metres. The outlook for Monday, heavy rain in the western north easing, scattered falls in the east, northerlies gale north of Auckland easing for most, but persisting in exposed places. At the freezing level, 3,200 metres in the north, sloping to 2,900 metres in the south, lowering to 2,300 metres in the south. Tuesday, there's showers, some possibly heavy, gradually easing, and that snow lowers to 1,300 metres. Gale northerlies, possibly severe gale in exposed places, easing north of Fiordland. Freezing level 3,000 metres, sloping to 2,000 metres in the south, lowering to 2,600 metres in the north, sloping to 1,600 metres in the south. Showers mainly in the west on Wednesday, with snow to 1,300 metres in the south at first, gale northerlies and Fiordland easing, otherwise light winds, but westerlies in exposed places, 2,500 metres freezing level, sloping to 1,600 metres in the south, and gradually rising to 2,100 metres in the south. RNZ National Air is just coming up for 8 minutes past four. I'll have a full roundup of the day's news, sport and weather at five.
2: Thank you, Louise. Kia ora and welcome back to Music 101. Earlier this week, Dame Jules Topp died at the age of 68. Dame Linda Topp delivered a stirring speech at the Music Awards. On Thursday, we thought we would honour both twins by playing a tribute show recorded in 2022 and featuring an all-star cast. This is Top Class.

0: What a beautiful welcome to this incredible night of celebration. Please, ho mai te paki paki, a round of applause for Te Kari Ori Ngāti Whātua as we welcome to the stage your host, the irrepressible Karen O'Leary.
1: Thank you. No, there's too much at the front, but I quite liked it actually. Kia ora koutou, and a very good evening to all of you fabulous and amazing human beings. Thank you so much for being here. And, well, welcome to Top Class. This is an amazing night, a night where you and some of the biggest names in the Kiwi entertainment industry get come together to celebrate two of our most loved national icons, Dames Linda and Jules Top!

Enough about those guys. What about you guys? How are you going? Feeling good? To start the show off in fine style, we have got the reigning empress of Kiwi country. So please, yeah, I think you know who it is, but I'm going to tell you anyway. Please raise the rafters for Big Boss Mama herself,

0: Thank you so much. Oh my Lord. Whew. It's been a long time in lockdown, guys. I have the honor of introducing the next act. And this next act are two young girls coming up in country music that I am so honored to share my platform with. And I want you all to give a really big welcome to Nicola and Megan Mitchell, the Mitchell twins.
1: Hello, everyone. We're the Mitchell twins. My name's Nicola. And this is Megan. The song that we're going to be singing for you guys is one that we wrote with Tammy. And we wrote it earlier this year after watching the twins' special on Sunday. I know a lot of you will have seen it. But if you haven't, it just kind of tells this story of the last couple of years and how it's been pretty tough for them. So it's their story of separation and, yeah, how life has been for them. When we were writing the song, we listened to Linda talking about her healing place. And for her, that was walking the rivers. And Jules would walk the sea and be in the beach. And when they were both in the water, it would bring them a little bit closer to each other. So that's how the song was born. It's called Find a River.

0: I'd like to welcome to sing the amazing Top Twin song, Milestones. Welcome Troy Kingi, and with him, the one and only Anika Moore.
1: Hope everyone's having a lovely night.
2: Your shoes.
1: Should we hold hands? Oh, I forgot them. Should we hold hands? So nervous.

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3: The amazing music that you've been hearing tonight is under the artful direction of the amazing Don McGlashan. Speaking of Don, he's up next with a very, very special song. The Front Lawn were the forebears of music and comedy in New Zealand. Yeah. We've got at least one person who knows the Front Lawn. I'm sure there's more of you out there. Thank you. Yeah. They can't be the forebears if there's only one person that knows of them. Don and along with Harry Sinclair, they haven't actually performed together for 31 years. So this could be hilarious. But I'm sure it'll be amazing. And obviously, just because this is an amazing night and you two are amazing people, we are so delighted to welcome back, reformed for the Top Twins, the Front Lawn.
4: Good evening.
5: Good evening, everybody. Great to see you.
4: So great to
5: it's
4: be here.
5: Wonderful to be
4: so
5: here. Beautiful
4: be
5: theatre, beautiful
4: show.
5: People.
4: Wonderful
5: beautiful occasion. I'm just
4: twins.
5: Sorry to disappoint you.
4: I'm sorry that Harry can't be here.
5: Front Lawn performance isn't possible tonight simply because, well, I don't know where Don is. I haven't seen him for years. And I don't know what he's up to. I mean, well, actually, I do know what he's up to.
4: I
5: mean, you can't turn on the TV and not see Don McGlashan these days. You know, he's always opening a shopping mall or he's... I don't know what he's up to. He's talking about some... We were getting on with it.
4: It's you!
5: Don!
4: Oh my God!
5: What?
4: It's you!
5: I can't believe it!
4: I was just talking about you to the audience.
5: Were you?
4: God. Yeah, I was. Yeah. Oh, how you doing? I haven't seen you for...
5: Yeah, it's been quite a while, hasn't it?
4: Well, what are you up to these days?
5: Keeping busy. What about you?
4: Oh yeah. It's Kevin, isn't it?
6: What'd you call me?
4: Kevin. It's Kevin, isn't it?
6: Yeah. John. Mike.
5: Mike!
4: Mike!
5: Mike!
4: Yeah. Ah, how you doing? I haven't seen you for...
5: Yeah. It's been quite a while, hasn't it?
4: So, what are you up to these days?
5: Keeping busy. What about you?
4: Oh, yeah.
5: Yeah? So, where are you living these days?
4: Well, you'd hardly call it living. Having lost my job, I've also having quite a few emotional problems. And
5: Hamilton? Palmerston North, Wellington?
4: Grey Lynn.
5: Ah. Yeah. Yeah, it's nice out there.
4: Yeah, yeah, yeah. Yeah, yeah, yeah, yeah, yeah, I like it. Yeah, yeah, it's good.
5: Grey Lynn.
4: Ah, how you doing?
5: Grey Lynn.
4: I haven't seen you for...
5: It's been quite a while, hasn't it?

0: I suppose yeah. you're married with a family and everything by now, eh?
1: No. Not me, mate.
0: Still, only a matter of time, eh?
1: Nah.
2: Yeah,
0: eh?
1: Nah.
0: Yeah, eh?
1: Nah.
0: Yeah, eh?
1: Nah.
0: Oh, how you doing? I haven't seen you for long. How you doing? I haven't seen you for long. How you doing? I haven't seen you for long. How you doing?

0: Thanks. The last time that we performed on stage was 1991 in a double bill with the Top Twins, and it's a very beautiful thing to be back together in the same theatre with you guys and to see you all here tonight. It's really a beautiful feeling.
1: The Tops show us, and they've always showed us, that you can be totally committed to being an artist in Aotearoa. You can be funny, you can be political, and you can speak from the heart. And they've always done that with a huge amount of love. And it's great to be part of a show that gives some of that love back to you too.
0: Thank you.

0: And around the top, Joanne's! Then away he mahi! Joy Kingi!
1: And you walk!
2: Thank you so much, ladies and gentlemen. Just right this minute, we just have a chance to say thank you so much for being here. It's been a long, hard road this last few years with COVID and no performances, and then for us to both have cancer again just seemed like the end of the world for our career. And it's been a long time coming, this event, and there's one person we want to thank, and that is our manager, Irani Cuthbert, who made this happen. Of course, there are many other people to thank, and that might come a little bit later, but we just wanted to single her out because she has worked so hard and put so much love into this for it to happen. And
1: there's one other person that we want to acknowledge here tonight, ladies and gentlemen.
2: That's all right, we're twins. We're going to have two.
1: Yeah. Our mum's here tonight. We're still figuring out, but she reckons that she's 92 next birthday, but we think she might be 93. But, Mum, if it wasn't for you, we wouldn't be here. And you have been the best mother in the whole world, and we love you so much.
3: The next person that we're going to welcome to the stage is amazing. A star of the stage and the TV and just your homes and TV ads and everything you could possibly think of. She's one of the funniest people
4: person. Like above you and the top twins.
3: She's one of the funniest people.
4: Definitely top five.
3: Yep. She's also, according to the research that I've conducted, the fourth most popular lesbian
4: first. It's me, then the top twins, and then
3: top
4: Karen O'Leary.
3: Karen O'Leary,
4: like
3: Madeline Sami, come on.
4: No, she's 15.
3: Hilary Barry, I'd put her in there too. I mean, who else we got?
4: Who's Baz? She's
3: end of the day, though. Look, we digress.
4: Okay.
3: Do you want to get on the stage or not, Anika? Because I'm about to introduce you. And coming somewhere in the top 20 lesbian acts of New Zealand, Anika Moore!
4: Thank you. I got dressed up especially for you, Jules. Your Highness. Sorry, there's kids behind me, but you know where I'm at later, okay? I'm just saying. I don't want to wear my shoes. You can take the girl out of Hornby. Look, this song... That's a good laugh. This song is my favourite Top Twins song ever. Calf Club Day. Now, thank you. Well, don't clap until you hear it, because I've had a few wines, but I cry every time I hear this song. I think it's a brilliant song written by brilliant songwriters. I used to want to be a top triplet, black sheep and all, because you guys are white and Māori. And I used to yodel. Well, I yodeled from 21 because I turned gay then. But do you want to hear my yodeling, Jules and Linda? Is that good? Am I good, Jules? Thank you. I am open for appointments. I do have a girlfriend, but that's cool. Okay, so this song's Calf Club Day. Look, I don't even know if I'm going to remember the lyrics, so can you sing along with me just from the stools?

0: so much.
1: Amazing. Loved it. Thanks, Anika. And now up next, to sing an amazing song, Palomino Moo. Please welcome Don McGlashan.

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2: Now, we often forget just how much time the Top Twins spent touring the world. Long tours of Europe, America, Australia. I mean, basically, they showed the world that there is more to New Zealand than the All Blacks and Russell Crowe. And, I mean, let's be honest, do we even want Russell Crowe? And also, we've got the Black Ferns now. So obviously throughout that time they collected a lot of fans, heaps of fans, like masses of them, probably more than Anika Moore actually. She's gone, she can't hear me anymore, so that's good. And obviously a lot of very, very dear friends. And we're very honoured tonight to welcome Holly Smith.

Thanks. How are you going? Just going to bring it down momentarily. Don't panic. Yeah, we'll have a party after. It's about finding the light.

Amazing, Holly. Fantastic. And now please welcome back to the stage to join Holly. Bring back. We need Bella, we need Tammy, we need Rhea, we need Don, we need Jackie, we need Annie to sing. Yeah, come on, guys. We're to sing another Top Twins classic, White Line to Georgia.

0: Amazing. Okay, guys, now, for the last time tonight, I need you all to give it up, and by give it up, I mean really, really give it up for the amazing Top Twins. This is your time, Ben, get ready.
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0: RNZ News at 5. Good afternoon, I'm Louise Pagonis. The US Defence Secretary has urged Asian allies to boost their defence spending while warning China's military expansion risks upsetting the balance of power in the Pacific. Pete Hegseth has been speaking at the Shangri-La Dialogue in Singapore, Asia's premier forum for defence leaders, militaries and diplomats. He told representatives from 45 countries, including New Zealand, that stronger, more self-reliant allies are the key to deterrence.
1: Alliances only work when they are true partnerships. It is a two-way street. You don't have a strong alliance unless everyone has skin in the game. No freeloading. History is not over.
0: Pete Hegseth also said the region needs more military might and fewer conferences, saying less Shangri-La, more ships, more subs. The Defence Minister says the government is prioritising talks with the British and Australian navies as it weighs options for replacing the ageing Anzac frigates. Chris Pink is in Singapore at the Shangri-La Dialogue. Japanese media have reported that Japan is preparing to open talks with New Zealand on exporting its Mogami-class frigate at the conference. Mr Pink says no decision has been made on a fleet to replace the Anzac frigates. He says Cabinet is expected to receive advice before the end of the year. An organisation offering free legal help says the government's use of urgency to pass laws is concerning. The Social Security Modernisation Amendment Bill was rushed through Parliament last night. Community Law Centre's Aotearoa Chief Executive Gwendolyn Keel says the new law opens the door to greater use of AI in welfare decisions. She says urgency is being increasingly overused.
2: If the policy involved is significant enough to change benefits law, then it should usually go through all the select committee processes so Parliament can test whether the claimed efficiency gains outweigh the risks.
0: Gwendolyn Keel says relying on affected people to enforce their legal rights after a law is passed is not adequate. A game development leader says the industry has reached its goal of $1 billion in annual revenue far quicker than expected, in part because of a government rebate. The New Zealand Game Developers Association had expected to hit the goal by 2028, but now says the industry has been growing in this country at more than 20 times the global average. Its executive director, Joy Keane, says timely government support has helped game developers invest in their businesses. She says it's important the right education and vocational pathways are in place to bring new people into the game development industry. MetService is forecasting over 300 millimetres of rain for parts of the West Coast and Tasman region from tomorrow morning. The West Coast, south of Hokitika, and parts of the Buller and Tasman regions are under an orange heavy rain warning from tomorrow through to early Tuesday. Forecaster Jared Ballam says the Tasman region can expect the most rain.
3: We're expecting 350 to 450 millimetres, but we might see as much as 600 millimetres about some of the higher peaks there. And the other point is that we have a moderate chance of this warning area being upgraded to a red warning.
0: Jared Ballam says the system will be moving eastwards over the weekend and it's likely central and northern parts of the North Island will also be issued warnings. Scientists have developed a DNA test that can distinguish between breast cancer patients who need chemotherapy and those who don't. Results from an international trial of the test suggest millions of women could safely avoid chemotherapy, sparing them the toxic side effects. The Optima trial, led by University College London, followed more than 4,000 newly diagnosed patients in several countries, including New Zealand. It found those with a low test score could be safely treated with hormone therapy alone. People are taking early action to get prepared for winter, with more than 1 million getting their yearly flu vaccine. Health New Zealand's Director for Prevention Immunisations, Nikki Cantor-Bourgoyne, says the country does not usually reach that number until mid-June.
4: Having the million of the flu immunisation delivered at this time of year just shows how hard our health sector's been working with making sure lots of whānau get their flu ims on time. We would have noticed in the mornings that the weather's getting a bit cooler, so winter's quickly approaching, it's just around the corner. So it's really important for whānau to get their flu done really early.
0: Nikki Cantor-Bourgoyne says it also shows the commitment of people to protect themselves, their families and the wider community. Potato growers are hoping to get young people more interested in vegetables by taking practical activities to schools. It's International Potato Day, and Potatoes New Zealand is partnering with the education program Garden to Table to teach students to grow and prepare potatoes for cooking. The Growers Association Chief Executive Kate Truffert says the program is teaching valuable life skills.
5: They actually take what's learnt in the classroom into the garden or the kitchen. So imagining you're a kid, you're being told, chop that potato into quarters. Okay, so how many pieces do you get? There's also reading recipes, so following a process.
0: Kate Truffert hopes teaching children how to grow and cook vegetables could also help tackle food insecurity. In sport, the Blues are chasing a big victory as Super Rugby Pacific approaches the crunch stage of the season. The Aucklanders can claim third place on the ladder if they beat the second place Chiefs in Hamilton tonight. That would secure them a home game at Eden Park in the playoffs. After a bye week, coach Vern Cotter says they've done a lot of reflecting after losing to the Hurricanes a fortnight ago.
6: It's getting the balance right between the two, attack and defence, and making sure that we make right decisions around how long we keep the ball and when we keep the ball. And yeah, and this is a great week to have a tester before you go into a knockout game.
0: Kickoff is at 7:05, and in today's early game, Moana Pacifica are playing what could be their final match against the Brumbies in Canberra. Short time ago, the Brumbies led 14-0 in the first half. Novak Djokovic has praised 19-year-old Joao Fonseca after the Brazilian knocked him out of the French Open today. Fonseca won a 5-set thriller lasting almost 5 hours to take him into the fourth round at Roland Garros. Djokovic says the youngster stayed composed during key moments of their clash.
7: He, without a doubt, was a better player in important moments in those crucial fourth and fifth, you know, some amazing points, and he just found incredible shots.
0: And the Black Caps have just had the warm-up they need for their series against England with their resounding win over Ireland in the off-test in Belfast. The New Zealanders won by an innings and 79 runs, with Tom Blundell named player of the match after scoring 186. Skipper Tom Latham says after a long absence from test cricket, it was great for the players to find their rhythm and tempo.
8: To be put under pressure at times, to have time on our feet, you know, guys to get some time in the middle is really important, and, you know, hopefully it sets us up well for what we've got coming up.
0: The first test against England begins at Lord's on Thursday. That's news and sport.
9: Join me, Susana Leiatawa, from 8 a.m. for King's Birthday on RNZ National. We'll speak with honorees once the list's announced. It's the last hours of Auckland's aptly named Triple Crown for orienteering and the New Zealand Bird Conference at Lake Wānaka. Kiwi filmmaker Harry Sinclair introduces Tralala, and Kitty and Lou are destined for the big screen. There's a roller skating renaissance, and thousands have volunteered to literally tie up loose ends. King's Birthday this morning with me, Susana Leiatawa, from 8 on RNZ National.
0: 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Coming up in a moment, focus on politics, but first the short forecast from Met Service to midnight on Sunday. Northland mostly cloudy with a few showers turning to rain tomorrow morning. Auckland to Tomanui, including the Central High Country, also Coromandel Peninsula and Bay of Plenty, partly cloudy with isolated showers. Gisborne to Wairarapa, also Whanganui and Manawa too, mainly fine. Taranaki, Horowhenua, Kapiti Coast and Wellington, fine today, becoming mostly cloudy tomorrow morning with scattered rain developing in the evening. Nelson, Buller, Gray and Marlborough, cloudy at times with one or two showers today, rain tomorrow with heavy falls in the west from late morning. Westland and Fiordland, showers turning to rain with heavy falls tonight. Canterbury, Otago and Southland partly cloudy with one or two spots of rain from late tomorrow morning. And the Chatham Islands, often cloudy with one or two showers possible, clearing to fine tomorrow afternoon. RNZ National, it's 10 minutes past five. More news at six with Phil O'Brien. And Louise Begone is here with you till then, and I hope your weekend is going well so far. It's time now for Focus on Politics. And this week, Giles Dexter pours through an unflashy election year budget. Focus on Politics.
10: No frills, no thrills.
11: The sort of broccoli variety. Yeah, you might not like it, but it's probably good for you.
10: The budget's done and dusted, and it's time to take your medicine.
12: We have to be responsible at this time, or we will put every Kiwi and their family at risk.
10: Kia ora, ko Giles Dexter aho. Ane te purongo tōrangapū mō tēnei wiki. Welcome to Focus on Politics. Nicola Willis was a box of birds walking into the budget lockup. Perhaps deliberately, she rocked up a couple of minutes early.
12: Well, good morning, colleagues. I expected to say good afternoon, but I'm here a little earlier than expected, just like the surplus.
10: In the weeks leading up to the big day, it was made clear there would be no surprises, no sugar rush. The increase to capital spending was the clearest sign this was a budget with all eyes on the future. Schools, hospitals, roads, the things that make everyday life tick. The fuel crisis has New Zealanders desperate for relief. But that crisis is exactly why the finance minister is keeping the purse strings tight. Nicola Willis knows people wanted help. She knows the easiest thing to do was a handout. But she says that's the last thing the economy needs.
12: It would be easier for me personally to try and bribe New Zealanders with their own money this year. It would actually be politically expedient to pretend we can afford a lolly scramble. The truth is we can't. And I've searched my conscience and the Cabinet has searched its. And we know that we have to be responsible at this time or we will put every Kiwi and their family at risk.
10: To quote Pink Floyd, how can you have any pudding if you don't eat your meat? The fiscal restraint means the books are expected to be back in black by 2028-29.
12: Despite the uncertainty and disruption caused by the conflict in the Middle East, with careful management, the government is now on track to return to surplus a year earlier than we were forecasting in December last year.
10: But that, as RNZ's economics correspondent Giles Beckford explains, relies on some pretty heroic assumptions.
13: The base assumption from Treasury here is that the Middle East war is going to be short-lived, that the price of oil is going to come down, that the impact on New Zealand has not been to date significant, apart from the inflation surge that's coming from higher fuel prices, and that pretty quickly, i.e. as in next year, we'll shake ourselves down, brush off the dust, and we'll just get back into it with more investment, more spending, and with it better employment and economic growth. Those, I think, are the assumptions that are they are happy assumptions. Happy, happy, happy.
10: A lot can happen between now and 2029. ANZ's chief economist Sharon Zollner isn't entirely sure the surplus will be reached.
14: It's not at all clear that the forecast surplus will happen. The forecasts for the economy beyond even 3 months, I would say, are uncertain, but certainly 4 or 5 years out, anything could happen, obviously. The forecast for how much tax revenue the economy is going to bring in look a bit on the sunny side to us. So there are definitely risks around the outlook in that regard, and New Zealand will have to address any challenges that emerge as we go along. But as they say, politics is the art of the possible.
10: It's a huge election year gamble. Governments always want to offer a sweetener, a dream, a reason to believe. A $450 million rainy day fuel fund aside, it's a bowl of fiscal gruel. It's probably good for you, but boy, is it bland. RNZ's political editor Joe Moyer says the ministers kept the rabbit in the hat, for now.
15: The rabbit is like kind of a hibernating rabbit because there is nearly $500 million put aside, $450 million, which is put aside in the fuel response area, right? So they could have chosen to spend that money now and give people a bit of a cost of living sort of opportunity, a bit of a hit, maybe some free public transport. They could have done something in that space. But instead, Nicola Willis has said, we're going to keep that money for a rainy day. We may not even need to use it if things get better. If they don't get better, if they get worse, well, then we have this $500 million sitting there. But we're not going to give you anything now, but we're just letting you know that there's a pool of money there if we really need it down the line, or if we really think we might need to use it a little bit closer to the election, perhaps.
10: Economist Cameron Bagri says the government's played it safe.
11: Nothing really leapt out at me. It reminded me a little bit of what I call a Bill English sort of budget, and he used to deliver budgets that were of the sort of broccoli variety. You know, you might not like it, but it's probably good for you in regard to what you need on the day. I think there was a little bit of that about this today, but yeah, the big thing with this budget is that can you deliver on the savings?
16: And the return to surplus also relies on a projection of fuel prices going down, you know, over the next year. How realistic do you think that's going to be?
11: Well, this saga will come to an end. The big issue is what's going to be the duration. Yeah, I find it a little bit puzzling that we've got a worse economic outlook, we're taking a supply-side shock, so the economic forecast in regard to real GDP is down, but for some reason the fiscal forecast, we get back to surplus a year earlier. It's an interesting array of numbers to go from a weaker economy to a better fiscal position.
10: With the expenditure front-loaded and savings back-loaded, he says every political party is in a fiscal straitjacket.
11: Oh, this one's got a fair bit of what's called promise-me-nomics. Yeah, we'll bend the expenditure curve down in 2028. Now, if you look at the operating surplus, it's flatlining and deficit around 2.4% of GDP for 3 years. Yeah, everything is backloaded into the fiscal forecast. The proof will be in the pudding in regard to where those promises can be kept.
10: Unusually, Nicola Willis was loath to give this year's budget a nickname. The Associate Finance Minister, David Seymour, was far more willing.
17: Some people would say that it's a tough love budget, but people know the easy choices are gone.
10: Tough love, but to whom? Public servants will certainly be feeling it. If last year was paid for by pay equity, the public service will be staring down some big cuts to their baselines and to their headcounts. The Finance Minister is hoping an earlier than predicted return to surplus will make it all worth it. Worth the public service cuts. Worth the social housing rent increases, worth the fees-free scrapping. As students who gathered outside Parliament would tell you, it's a tough price to pay. There are a few small revenue measures, mainly a prudential levy on banks and other lenders, shifting the cost of the Reserve Bank's regulation away from taxpayers. The $209 million is a drop in the bucket for banks, less than 1% of the Big Four's profits alone. Nicola Willis wanted to go further, but ACT stopped it. And as David Seymour points out, customers will probably end up paying anyway.
17: Let's be honest, banks only have one source of money, that's their customers. So let's not tell the easy lie that we would be taxing the banks, you'd be taxing their customers.
10: The Taxpayers Union's Jordan Williams is also pretty sure it'll be passed on.
18: In terms of politically, who can you whack to get the most money for the least political cost? It's obviously the banks, but ultimately it is mortgage holders and savers that pay that levy.
10: Brad Olson, principal economist at Infometrics, says the government's taken an approach down the middle.
19: There are a number of bigger things, like having a bank levy coming through is big policy. It's not big financially, though. It's only like $200 million over 4 years. So I think it's the tone shift you're seeing, continuation from last year's budget as well, where there's a greater user pays focus. You know, the likes of this bank levy is much more, let's make sure that the financial services system is contributing a bit more directly, instead of just using general taxes, to regulation. You've got the likes of this new incentive scheme for local councils to build more, very direct money, $400 million over 4 years to build more. Not just generally to councils to do stuff, but if you build more, you get more. So there is an incentive, there's sort of a reason, a rationale sort of around that advancement. You see that in a number of the other policies as well. I think that the encouraging area is also how the government has effectively limited their operating spending, so they're not doing as much regularly every year, and instead they're able to put some more of that into capital investments. So you've got more resilience coming through for state highways, you've got a lot more coming through in terms of hospital buildings. a lot of those had previously been announced, but nothing had been funded. So now you've got, you know, the likes of a new tower wing in Whangarei Hospital, you've got land acquisition for a new hospital wing in Auckland, you've got money going towards the likes of Palmerston North, Hawke's Bay and Tauranga Hospital activity as well. So like some tangible sort of quite important stuff that I think otherwise you would have seen kicked down the road to just sort of fuel some short-term spending. Government is probably making it more, its life more difficult for itself by not providing more of a lolly scramble in election year, sure, but the fundamentals are probably stronger for it.
10: The Salvation Army says there isn't enough in the budget for the 130,000 people it sees each year. Its Director of Social Policy, Bonnie Robinson, says some money for food banks is welcome, but it won't meet the demand.
20: We need more support for low-income households, including people on beneficiaries, so that they can afford the basics, particularly through this cost of living crisis and this fuel crisis. People cannot afford the basics. They do not want to have to rely on food banks. They do not want to have to come to social services. They want to be able to provide for themselves from their incomes, but their incomes just aren't enough.
10: And the opposition parties say the government's left New Zealanders to fend for themselves.
21: Aren't you sick of pretending that there is no money? Because the National Party can find money when it wants to.
22: This government continues to ignore the voices of struggling whānau.
23: This government is asking those with the least to sacrifice the most. They are taking from the poor to give to the poor. Robin Hood would not be proud of this budget.
10: And it's clear Parliament is gearing up for a super stoush. The annual cost of superannuation will rise to more than $30 billion by 2030, up from less than $20 billion in 2023. It's put Nicola Willis in a bind. National wants to do something about super, but New Zealand First will block any attempt. With Associate Finance Minister Shane Jones sat right next to her, the Finance Minister threw down a gauntlet.
12: People often talk about the rising super bill as if it's something in the future. It's happening right now. The increasing cost of New Zealand superannuation in the next year alone is almost as much as my entire operating allowance. And what that shows you is, I believe, and I'm conscious there are others to my left who might take a different view, that actually in the absence of doing anything about our settings for the future, we will be committing a huge act against intergenerational equity. That is to say that governments who put this off forever are essentially committing to tax people my age and younger more and to pay them less super in the future. At some point, a responsible government needs to propose gradual, sensible, moderate changes that are well forecast for New Zealanders and that ensure that everyone can look forward to universal superannuation, knowing we can afford it without higher taxes. And my party intends to have a policy on that on the campaign trail. I put to you, parties who say they won't do anything about it are prepared to rob everyone in this country under the age of 50 for their own political expediency. I reject that approach.
10: Shane Jones, never one to shy away from a zinger, was surprisingly mute.
24: I'll defer that question to my rangatira. I think you'll hear lots of observations from us when we get closer to the election, not in the context of the budget discussion.
10: The rangatira called it an unfortunate mistake.
25: Well, why would you raise that when it wasn't in the budget? Why would you raise what's not in the budget? You're there to tell the media and the journalists what's in the budget, not in it.
10: Brad Olson says health and super are the two major drivers of the increased spending, and politicians are going to have to start asking themselves some questions.
19: At some point, fairly soon, government's going to have to make some big trade-offs between do they fund super at the current levels, or do they cut something else out? And what is it? Do they not fund schools? Do they not fund hospitals to pay for people to be old in the future? I think the challenge is, as much as it's now a much bigger part of the conversation, you heard both the National and ACT spokespeople talking quite strongly about how it needs to change. I think everyone's also sort of politically recognising that nothing will change until Winston Peters either leaves politics or changes his mind. Which one of those is more likely, I don't know. And really, until that happens, there's a very firm expectation from New Zealand First that they won't change super. If that's the case, and if there's an unwillingness to make other savings, we're either going to have to raise taxes, bring on more debt, or something else on the spending platform has got to give. What New Zealand First is willing to give up in terms of spending to pay for that higher superannuation is an open question.
10: And the New Zealand Initiative's chief economist, Eric Crampton, says it has to be dealt with.
1: Treasury has been increasingly emphatic that failure to attend to the rising cost of super is going to cause cost blowouts through the 2030s and 2040s. Minister Willis was clear that we are already at the start of that and there are substantial effects. There are obvious ways to start dealing with it. An easy one is to change the method of indexation. So rather than increasing superannuation every year with average wage increases, you could increase it with price level increases, which would make sure that older households are able to afford the same bundle of goods. They just might not keep up with the standard of living of younger workers. That's one way of making it more affordable that would have an effect in those further decades. But it seems pretty clear that superannuation changes will be on the election timetable.
10: Labour also doesn't want to raise the super age. What it does want to do about pretty much anything other than a capital gains tax and future fund is still unclear. The party has repeatedly said it would wait till the budget to reveal what it would do differently. That still stands.
2: I do get that people want to hear an alternative, but today is the government's budget. I've got a big task ahead to crunch through those numbers and make sure that the promises we give to New Zealand, we can afford them.
10: The government will be hoping voters will be convinced of better times ahead when they head to the ballot box in November. Nicola Willis has also set Labour a difficult challenge. With such a tight budget, it's going to be hard to make any promises without new taxes or taking on more debt. It may even have to swallow the cuts it's spent so long opposing. With the budget squirreled away, it's about time the election year turned into a contest of ideas. That was Focus on Politics. Make sure to follow us in your favourite podcast app or seek out RNZ's Politics NZ podcast feed and subscribe there. I'm Giles Dexter. Thanks for joining us. Mā te wā.
0: Thank you, Giles. And Focus on Politics is back after the 5 o'clock news next Saturday afternoon. It's time now for this week's edition of Tangata o Te Moana. And coming up, among other stories, screenings of a film about West Papua are being shut down. And what's in the New Zealand budget for Pacifica? Tangata o Te Moana.
3: Kia ora e te otaiake, this is Tangata o te Moana from RNZ Pacific. I'm Tiana Hexton. Coming up, good news from Rarotonga.
4: Now we have declared the Cook Islands dengue-free status again.
3: Screenings of a film about West Papua are being shut down.
5: Because for the first time, many Indonesians suddenly realised what actually happened in West Papua.
3: And in sports...
6: Keep your heads held high, boys. You've played great.
3: Moana Pacifica fans still holding out hope. But first, what's in the budget for the Pacific? Pacifica and New Zealand have seen minimal gains and funding cuts in this year's budget. Only Pacifica wardens get new money to share with other Community Watch outfits. Meanwhile, the Ministry for Pacific Peoples has seen further cuts. Atereano Matiariki has the details.
26: $8.3 million will be shared amongst the Pacifica wardens along with neighbourhood support and community patrols over the next 4 years. But Auckland Councillor Al Filipina, who helped set the trust up, doesn't know what benefits the new funding will bring.
27: Auckland will be, I think, they'll be looking, asking themselves, well, I hope this budget doesn't cancel out the announcement in budget 2025 from the minister that had $1 million in there.
26: Meanwhile, the Ministry of Pacific Peoples has been lined up for a 2% funding cut, along with a number of other ministries. Ministry head Geraldine Clifford Lidstone says the funding cuts were always expected. Her statement has been voiced.
28: The ministry was not invited to bid for new funding and directed to make the baseline reductions. Current work programs remain unchanged as funding continues for key initiatives. Our focus remains firmly on delivering outcomes in the areas Pacific peoples have told us matter most: housing, education, health, economic growth, and Pacific languages.
26: Health is a big winner in this budget with around $5.8 billion in new spending. Sir Colin Tukui Tonga, a Pacific public health expert, says it's good news, but there is nothing targeted for Pacifica.
7: clearly the government is recognising that health needs a lot of help, but it's universal, it's for everyone. There isn't any targeted spend for Pacific communities.
26: Education, another winner in the budget, saw $1.5 billion in new spending. This caught the attention of Aroha Armstrong, chief executive for Tupu Toa, which support Māori and Pacific tertiary graduates. She says a turbulent job market is leaving students discombobulated.
8: So the most important thing we can look at are what are those pathways? Do our people see them? How do we get them there faster? And it's not just entry level that we need to be thinking about. As New Zealand, when we're talking about workforce shortages, if we're talking about the future, whether you like it or not, Māori and Pacific are the fastest growing part of New Zealand's workforce.
26: Ms Armstrong says the doubling in trade academies is good to see, but she says without consistent targeted investment for Māori and Pacifica, Aotearoa will suffer.
3: Still on budget 2026, the government set out $1.2 billion in foreign aid spending this fiscal year. An aid expert says it's a positive signal in a world where aid cuts are becoming the norm. Kaya Selby has more.
9: Aotearoa's foreign ministry was one of the big winners in yesterday's budget. It secured $275 million in new funding, $110 million of which will go towards supporting the Indo-Pacific region exclusively. As for this year, aid spending is on the up, which development expert Terence Wood says is a welcome surprise.
11: We bucked the trend somewhat, and I don't know what that reflects, whether it's Winston Peters fighting, you know, for his turf, or whether it's just a recognition of the fact that, you know, Pacific countries are struggling right now, with the fuel crisis, or whether there's something else like the perceived need to stave off China's impact in the Pacific. It's a surprise, right?
9: Before this year, Wood says aid was trending down, just like most of the developed world right now.
11: Be it budget support for fuel or whatever they're doing, you would imagine, right, that won't be the sole thing that aid has been spent on, but it'll be something that people are thinking about pretty carefully. There is this rising need in the Pacific, and that as a partner we ought to help.
9: Australia announced its aid budget earlier this month. It left aid spending mostly untouched, despite rising inflation. Wood says it makes Aotearoa look much better in comparison.
11: So Australian aid is going up in a nominal sense, but falling in an inflation-adjusted sense. At least based on what Treasury's projecting, our aid is going up nominally. It's also going up in an inflation-adjusted sense, although that is based on the assumption that inflation won't be that high in the next financial year, which is not that realistic, I think.
9: But one important thing was missing this year: climate financing. The Treasury has pointed to an unfunded commitment as a specific fiscal risk. That commitment as much as $500 million. But Wood says this does not surprise him, because under the current government, the measure itself has become redundant.
11: Money that we give to developing countries to either mitigate their own emissions or adapt to the effects of climate change all comes out of our aid budget anyhow. There was a time under Labor where the aid budget was increasing to incorporate rising climate finance spends. However, that stopped. And so any changes in nominal climate finance to developing countries, they're kind of a fiction anyhow.
9: Budget 2026 did not reveal the recipients of this year's aid budget, but MFAT says the Pacific will be the enduring priority.
3: The head of the UN body mandated to develop regulations for seabed mining in international waters says Pacific countries are playing a big role in shaping the regulations that will govern the future industry. International Seabed Authority Secretary General Leticia Cavallo was in Fiji recently, conducting training for Pacific countries on what it means to be a sponsoring state of a potential seabed mining company. Kuroi Hawkins reports.
13: There's great interest from the likes of China and the United States in polymetallic nodules found on the deep seabed in parts of the Pacific Ocean's international waters. These nodules are rich in minerals such as copper, cobalt, and nickel, highly valued in modern tech, but it remains uncertain how damaging mining them would be to the marine environment. Leticia Carvalho says the Pacific is very important to the International Seabed Authority process of developing rules for mining, given the strong country positions both for and against.
14: Some of them are really close to the idea of mining in the deep sea outside of national jurisdiction. Others are very much attached to the environmental safeguards and cautious about this activity. Therefore, this region has a big role in shaping the regime.
13: Leticia Carvalho says she respects the opposing views Pacific countries have on the potential future industry. In Fiji, she met with representatives of Pacific Islands foreign member countries and civil society organizations. She says these are sovereign positions and her role is not to judge, but rather to facilitate dialogue.
14: And that's why I'm here for capacity building, training, bringing my team to support these countries to better understand how they can make decisions internally and how they can sit at the table with others to find consensus in the multilateral space.
13: She also acknowledged there were some civil society complaints about exclusion from the training, but she clarified that the list of participants was constructed based on the relevance of the subject matter.
14: So this training was particularly formulated to get government officials more enlightened about the responsibilities and how to make deals with contractors and investors.
13: Ms. Carvalho says some representatives of civil society networks were present as observers, but it was not possible to invite everyone. Before she left Fiji, Ms. Carvalho did meet with a group of civil society representatives. She says it was good for her to hear their concerns firsthand.
14: They still see a big gap in their participation and their voices to be heard in the decision making. It was very enlightening for me to see that there is still work to be done in this region to make sure that communities can really engage and shape and influence decision making.
13: The Secretary General says she encourages all Pacific Island countries, regardless of their stance on deep sea mining, to participate fully in the International Seabed Authority meetings and make use of this historic opportunity to develop the proper regulations for an industry before it actually begins.
3: The Cook Islands is now dengue fever free, having passed one whole month without a positive case reported. The outbreak, declared in May last year, recorded 1,251 cases, one of whom died. International health standards require a 26-day period with no new cases to declare an outbreak over. I spoke to Health Secretary Bob Williams, who says the last positive case was recorded on 28th of April.
15: So to declare a dengue-free status again is where there has been no recorded positive case for about 20 days. And so having achieved that, which is over 20 days, which equals to two incubation periods, because if you've been diagnosed with dengue, the incubation period is up to 10 days. So having exceeded the 20 days, that's why now we have declared the Cook Islands dengue-free status again.
3: Can you break down what measures were the most effective to getting on top of this outbreak? I understand, you know, you usually have Operation Namu, clean-up campaigns and whatnot. What was the most effective?
15: We cannot really single out in terms of the strategies that we applied. It has to be a collective execution of all phases. While the island-wide spraying was happening, there is very focused spraying as well. What that means is where the residence of a positive case is located, and our public health staff has to spray around the positive case resident up to 200 meters radius of the neighboring houses. So it's a combination of those response actions, which I think helped us to bring the outbreak under control.
3: How concerned was the ministry at the peak of the outbreak? I recall there was a big spike over Christmas and New Year's, had a lot of people worried, and lots of tourists were also reportedly going home with dengue as well.
15: Yeah, so during that period, because I have to let my staff take the break as well, given that they have been working continuously for a number of months, but noting the increase towards the end of last year and beginning of this year. So we have to re-strategize again. So we increased our surveillance program putting traps all over the islands at key locations that will help determine in terms of our responses around the island and also at those key areas as well.
3: And while the Cooks are now dengue-free, some neighbouring Pacific islands are still currently reporting cases, namely Tonga, New Caledonia, Samoa and Futuna. Do these nearby cases have you concerned for cross-border transmissions?
15: It's still possible. It doesn't mean we've declared dengue-free. We're not continuing to monitor. Our public health team will continue to monitor. But it is also an encouragement to the community to continue the current effort that we have implemented, mostly to ensuring that all areas that are potential for breeding mosquitoes, they continue to clear them. So yes, the chances of that happening again is possible.
3: Are there any concerns about maybe public complacency now that the country's been declared dengue-free again?
15: It's a possibility, but we'll continue to raise awareness around continuing with the effort to ensure we continue to clean our homes and beacon lands especially, and also for things that potentially could catch water, and that we need to continue to raise awareness to make sure the situation that we had last year will not continue.
3: Oh, thank you for your time, Bob. Manuia.
15: Aitake.
3: You're listening to Tangata Te Moana from RNZ Pacific. An Indonesian filmmaker sees the crackdown by authorities on his West Papua documentary in some parts of the country is a threat to democracy. The Pesta Babi documentary looks at the social and environmental impacts of land seizures for big agribusiness ventures in Papua and the Indonesian military's role in it. Johnny Blades has more.
12: Pesta Babi, or Pigfest, has been making waves. Since March, it's had screenings in New Zealand and Australia and is now showing in Indonesia. The director, Dandi Laksono, says of the 1,700 screenings around Indonesia, about 30 have been shut down.
5: Mostly by military, and then they also using the civil servant in the name of public order. So I think it's very ridiculous. And thanks to the audience, they defend the film.
12: Mr. Laksono says there's been no public disorder from the film in parts where it has shown, and some audience members have backed the film on social media.
5: They defend their rights to watch and to absorb the information, what actually happened in West Papua. So I think compared to the success of the public screening, the intervention or the intimidation is nothing in terms of numbers, but in terms of substance of democracy, that's a real threat.
12: He says there's no justification for the crackdown, but notes that the film has touched a nerve.
5: In this case, it's very special because this film also talked directly about the military interest in West Papua, as well as the multinational corporation investment. So, yeah, we assume that many interests is disrupted by this film.
12: The director says the reception of many Indonesians shows the film has also opened people's eyes.
5: First, the most common thing is they realize that the social media algorithm never, you know, friendly for the Papuan, for the West Papuan issue. So they never have a chance to get a real situation in West Papua. And even the mainstream media, Jakarta-based mainstream media, you know, never enough cover for the West Papua. And the third is because, of course, the international journalists cannot access the West Papua.
12: Dandi Laksono says the film has resonated with Indonesian audiences because what's happening in West Papua is relatable across the republic.
5: They comment about the proximity with their own problem in their own land because the military now have a more control under Prabowo administration, and also the agrarian conflict or tenurial conflict with the land grabbing and environmental destruction for the investment. So basically what happened in West Papua now is common phenomena in other places in Indonesia. But of course in West Papua we have more in terms of the volume and scale.
12: He says the bid by authorities to stop the film may not be successful.
5: Because for the first time, many Indonesians suddenly, you know, realize what actually happened in West Papua, that the government usually using the nationalism and patriotism sentiment to, you know, cover up what actually happened. Those propagandas now it doesn't work anymore.
12: The Chief of Staff of Indonesia's Army, General Maruli Simanjuntak, says there was no direct order from military command to stop screenings of Pesta Babi. He says local administrations are deciding on shutdowns to maintain regional safety.
3: Still on West Papua, an independence activist says AI-generated fake video footage of her and her words has been used to spread disinformation on social media. Koteka Wenda says the Instagram video reel by an Indonesian nationalist account casts her speaking out against the Pesta Babi film. Here's Johnny Blades again.
12: It's a film that Koteka Wenda, who's based in the Netherlands, says has uncovered what's really happening in West Papua for many people in other parts of Indonesia. She says to have footage of her voice, body language and movements misused in a propaganda video giving an opposing view is violating.
16: This video is really concerning because to the untrained eye, it looks as if it's me speaking against human rights or at least the sharing of important documentaries like Pesta Babi.
12: Wenda says AI is being used to spread political disinformation targeting West Papuan voices and Indigenous activists.
16: So to know that this video is circulating and there could be people out there, you know, other West Papuans themselves seeing my face for a prominent West Papuan activist, suddenly switching sides, it's really problematic because it can build public distrust. It can build. My concern is that this will be a regular occurrence, and I don't know how far the Indonesian colonial forces will take this.
12: She appears to be the first of the younger wave of West Papuan activists to be targeted at this new level of sophistication and reach, with hundreds of thousands of views.
16: It's a new colonial tactic to oppress us West Papuans. I mean, not only does Indonesia seek to steal our land and steal our futures, but they're also stealing our bodies and our voices.
12: Koteka Wenda says the fake Instagram video reel has been reported to the platform.
16: People have been reporting it and blocking it. Some people have even been claiming that it's digital blackface, but it hasn't been taken down, and this is really concerning. But the comment section, since I spoke up about it, the comment section had been flooded with messages and comments from a lot of our Free West Papua friends stating that this is AI, this is not real, this is fake. So there is discourse, there is like conversation happening.
12: Nonetheless, this fake video has muddied the waters, and Wenda advises social media users to always be ready to adopt a critical lens and check the source of posts and reels.
16: I also think it's important that social media platforms take this seriously and push for transparency, push for accountability.
12: RNZ Pacific has reached out to the Indonesian government for comment.
3: Moana Pacifica played their final home game against the Queensland Reds at Auckland's North Harbour Stadium. Supporters packed the stands through rain and shine this year, backing a side they say represents more than just rugby. Coco Lance was at the game.
17: For fans like Jotham Kellett, it is unfathomable that this may be the end of Moana Pacifica.
18: Come on, we've got to be back here next season. Surely.
17: Ama Morsese says the loyalty from supporters runs deep, no matter the conditions.
20: Rain, hell or shine, we'll sit here and support you guys because we love what you do for us and for our people. We'll always be flying this flag.
17: Louisa Tipene Opitaya says she and her whānau have supported the team since the very beginning, including Moana Pacifica's historic first win during the COVID era.
20: We're so proud, proud to be fans of Moana Pacifica. We were there when they won their first game against the Hurricanes,
1: And it was a real highlight, like, of our lives. We could say that we were there. It was during COVID. There was only 200 people allowed in the stadium. We were there. We lost our voices, couldn't talk for a week. But, you know, we want to support our team as much as we can. We know that they give their all every week, and so we want to be behind them as well.
17: And Holina van Edekinga, who spoke to us as Moana scored a try, says the flag waving, cheers and beaming faces are exactly why Moana Pacifica remains a unique franchise who has brought pride to the Pacific community.
2: Me being like half Pacifica myself, kind of gives me a bit of pride that, you know, just to see a few of the Island Brothers out there playing and just seeing them perform the way they did, especially last year. Just moments like this, really, it just brings a lot of pride into the community.
17: And Kellett has some final words of inspiration for Moana. The impact goes far beyond rugby, inspiring fans of all ages to get amongst the culture and the sport.
6: Keep your heads held high, boys. You've played great. There's so many kids out here who look up to you guys. You're great inspiration. And we all love you. You're fantastic.
17: The loyalty of their fans is not taken for granted by outgoing head coach Fa'alongo Tana Umanga, who acknowledged just how special they are, saying they really wanted to win this one for the fans.
10: Man, they turn up all the time, you know, every week for us. You know, we've never got a home game, and that doesn't go unnoticed from us. And again, that was something that we speak about, and we just wanted to acknowledge that too. I think that was just really an opportunity for us to give back to them.
3: Shareholders of Moana Pacifica have voted to appoint liquidators to the holding company of the Super Rugby team. Dineo Financial Advisory was appointed as liquidator on the 25th of May. The franchise signalled earlier this year that it was likely to disband unless it could find new investors to fund the team. In a statement, the Pacifica Medical Association said it could no longer continue funding the team. Rumours continue to circle about possible buyers, but at the time this program was recorded, nothing had yet come to fruition. The franchise remains hopeful that they can keep the dream alive. Auckland FC are the inaugural champions of the OFC Pro League, the Oceania Football Confederation's first ever professional league. The home team defeated South Melbourne 2-1 at the Eden Park Grand Final. I asked Auckland FC's captain, Tas Murdekoudis, how he felt shortly after their win.
19: Oh, super stoked. Like, it's a Grand Final. I don't know what to say. It's something I've never done before. I've never won a Grand Final in my senior career, so it's a first for me at 27. Time was sort of running out, I felt, so I'm really, really stoked for all the hard work everyone put in.
3: Auckland FC head coach Luke Cassidy says the win means so much to everybody involved.
21: You know, this was just so important to us today. Everyone in the Pro League team, we've worked so hard in a short space of time. I just couldn't be more happy for everybody.
3: It was a triple celebration for the Kiwis. On top of winning the inaugural OFC Pro League trophy, they earned the right to represent OFC at the FIFA Intercontinental Cup later this year. The victory was made even more special by the fact the club's first team had won the A-League final, beating Sydney FC 1-0 the night before. Tas Murdekoudis says these are achievements Auckland can be proud of.
19: It's massive for the city, for the fans. You know, they're so loyal and they always turn up in their numbers. But yeah, really, really stoked for the city.

0: February. Sinisa Kohadzic looks forward to seeing teams from across the region continue to learn off each other.
1: When the league started, it didn't start off well in regards to quality of the competition, but as the competition's finished, everyone got better, and now everyone understands where this is going. Hopefully, you know, these island nations can learn from Auckland, can learn from us.
0: He wants to see the OFC Pro League taken more seriously.
1: Professionalism is not an easy step. It needs a commitment of resources and needs a commitment of players, and hopefully everyone understands now that this is a serious competition.
0: Auckland's Luke Cassilly echoed his sentiments, saying the league has given players a platform to grow professionally.
2: The opportunities that are being created for players, coaches, staff, admin staff is phenomenal. I think we've seen throughout this league the growth in all of the teams and the improvement in the level of football across the whole region. So, yeah, brilliant. Long may it continue.
0: Individual awards were also presented at the grand final, with Auckland FC winning three. The Fair Play Award as the most disciplined team of the competition, the Golden Glove was claimed by goalkeeper Oscar Mason, and the best player of the tournament was awarded to Daniel Norman. But Vanuatu United blocked Auckland from making a clean sweep, with Alex Samuel winning Golden Boot for most goals. The talismanic forward racking up 11 goals this season, Samuel says earning the award means a lot.
3: It means everything to me, you know, growing up dreaming of playing in the big stages and also, you know, getting this kind of award, it means a lot to me, it means everything to me, so I'm proud of myself.
0: He says having a professional league in Oceania and seeing Pacifica players succeed is a dream come true for the region.
3: I think this league gives us hope, especially to the younger ones, to, you know, anyone can make it in anything in life.

0: That's Tangata Te Moana for this week. For all episodes, head over to rnz.co.nz/Pacific. 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
1: And Tangata o Te Moana plays just before 5:30 every Saturday afternoon here on RNZ National. The time now is 6:04. News coming up at 6 with Phil O'Brien. In fact, Phil's got a whole evening of music coming up after the news to look forward to. Time for a little bit of music, though, to take us up to the news. Here's Crumbin' with Summer Madness. They're a musical trio who met while playing in a church gospel band in Houston, Texas. The band is known for blending global music influences such as Thai rock and Middle Eastern psych with classic soul and funk. Here is Summer Madness.

0: RNZ News at 6. Good evening, I'm Phil O'Brien. US Defence Secretary Pete Hegseth says the US is ready to restart attacks on Iran if a deal can't be reached. He made the comments at the Shangri-La Dialogue in Singapore, Asia's premier summit for defence and military leaders and diplomats. Mr. Hegseth says President Donald Trump is patient and wants to make a great deal that ensures Iran does not get a nuclear weapon. Earlier today, Mr. Trump met with his advisers in a secure room at the White House to make a final determination on a proposal to end the Iran war, which would extend the 60-day ceasefire. An international law expert is warning that modern warfare is changing fast. The Defence Minister, Chris Penk, has been in Singapore this week for the high-level security talks as New Zealand weighs options for replacing the ageing Anzac frigates. Professor Al Gillespie says drones, AI and hypersonic missiles are making billion-dollar warships increasingly vulnerable.
1: It's a large investment and you don't want to be buying the cheap end of the deal because unless you've got the most modern, up-to-date piece of kit, it's highly vulnerable in a very changing field of war right now. You can see that problem in the Strait of Hormuz with the reticence of the Americans to deploy their full forces.
0: Al Gillespie says there's a revolution in warfare technology occurring right now, and the warfare of the 21st century is completely different to the 20th. A White House memo says results from Donald Trump's medical examination this week show he remains in excellent health with strong cardiac, pulmonary, neurological and overall physical function. The US president, who's due to turn 80 next month, visited Walter Reed National Military Medical Center on Wednesday. It was his third visit in 13 months. There's been recent speculation about his health following images of swollen ankles and a bruised hand concealed with makeup, alongside reports of him falling asleep at meetings. Scientists have developed a DNA test that can distinguish between breast cancer patients who need chemotherapy and those who don't. The BBC's Bernadette Keogh has the details.
2: This study, led by University College London, followed more than 4,000 newly diagnosed patients over the age of 40 in the UK, Norway, Sweden, Australia, New Zealand and Thailand. The activity of genes involved in breast cancer growth was tested. It found that those with a low score could be treated safely with hormone therapy alone. Chemotherapy is regularly offered to people with early-stage breast cancer that are spread to the nearby lymph nodes, but it comes with significant side effects.
0: People are taking early action to get prepared for winter, with more than 1 million getting the yearly flu vaccine. Health New Zealand's Director for Prevention Immunisations, Nikki Canter-Burgoyne, says the country does not usually reach that number until mid-June. She says it shows the strong commitment of people to protect themselves, their families and the wider community. Ms. Canter-Burgoyne says the vaccine reduces the risk of complications. In sport, the Magic have picked up their first win of Netball's ANZ Premiership, beating the Stars 51-50 in Hamilton. The result means the Stars are out of finals contention with two rounds remaining of regular season. Magic shooter Xavier Tui scored 37 goals at 95%. And that's the news.
3: Kia ora, Pelina Lau here from Culture 101. This Sunday, I chat with Pacifica conducting intern Denzel Panama about how, for him, choirs are deeply rooted in community and practising his conducting in the mirror. Dan Bain from Christchurch's Court Theatre talks us through his most ambitious directing job to date, bringing horror to the Garden City stage. And Pōneke poet Hannah Buchanan shares her debut collection of poetry. All that and more Sunday from midday here on RNZ National.
0: This is RNZ National, on air, online and on rnz.co.nz. Just going to check the weather for you in just a second. As soon as we look for the updated version, a short forecast from Med Service up until midnight tomorrow. For Northland, mostly cloudy with a few showers turning to rain tomorrow afternoon. Auckland to Tamaranui, including the central high country, also Coromandel Peninsula and Bay of Plenty, partly cloudy with isolated showers. Gisborne to Wairarapa, also Whanganui and Manawatū, mainly fine. Taranaki, Horowhenua, Kapiti Coast and Wellington, becoming mostly cloudy tomorrow morning with scattered rain developing in the evening. Nelson, Buller, Grey and Marlborough, cloudy at times with one or two showers tonight. Rain tomorrow with heavy falls in the west from late morning. Westland and Fiordland, showers turning to rain with heavy falls tonight. Canterbury, Otago and Southland, partly cloudy with one or two spots of rain from late tomorrow morning. The Chatham Islands, often cloudy with one or two showers possible, clearing to fine tomorrow afternoon. It's 6:05. We'll have news and weather again at 7, right after this.
4: Well, hello, it's Nashville.

Louis Jordan with a great take on the theme from that fantastic movie Bullet, opening up this week's Nashville Babylon with me, Mark Rogers. Welcome aboard, people, and as ever, thank you very much for tuning in. For a change, we've got a load to get through. I know I say that every week, but, you know, I think I've packed it a bit too tight this week. So, we ain't gonna hang around, so let's get into it.

Now, there's a band who I don't play enough on the show for various reasons. That was indeed The Stranglers with No More Heroes. And ahead of those guys was blues legend extraordinaire Little Walter with Shake Dancer. And hopefully you lot are shaking and some of you may be dancing. If not, this little classic from Bo Diddley, well, might get you going.

That was Bo Diddley with I Can Tell. And yes, I tell you what I can tell you. On this week's show, we've got all sorts. I think there's some stuff coming up from Neil Young. Some new music from the States, something from Golden Smog, all points in between. But I tell you what, before all that, how about this from the good Captain Beefheart?

you know, it's hard to believe, but I think it's 45, maybe even 46 years have gone past since I went to see Captain Beefheart at Cardiff University. I was very, very young. What I was doing there at that age, I have no idea. I shouldn't have been allowed out. But I tell you what, my old mind was, or young mind in those days, was suitably blown. Incredible gig. I think it was on that Doctor at the Radar Station tour that he did, which was his final tour not long before he passed. Amazing gig. And in support was the Concert Angels, who I always had a bit of a soft spot for. So there you go. Anyway, before I go any further, I should say, a little while back now, I bumped into a lady called Robin, who's one of the Nashville Babylon faithful. Thank you very much, Robin, for all the kind words. And she mentioned that a couple of friends of hers on Thursday Island, would you believe, are big fans of the show. So, guys, cheers for listening. She wanted a track played for her mates Kirsty and Robbie, who tune in regularly. So hello to Thursday Island and hello to Kirsty Robbie. And guys, this is for you.

Baby Huey just there with Hard Times. And do you know what? We, I think, are long overdue a soul special. So next week, get your dancing shoes ready because we will be moving on and grooving to all sorts of soul music. But before that, yes, we just had Baby Huey with Hard Times. And hard times they are indeed for many of us. And so this song from the Bottle Rockets seems fairly suitable.

The wonderful Bottle Rockets, just there with Welfare Music. Now, over in Dorset, in England, one of our international listeners, Vicky, was very happy a month or two back that I played a Neil Young track. Was it Harvest Moon? I can't remember, Vicky. I'm sure you will tell me. So, and I thought, yeah, you know, I haven't played much Neil Young lately, so I thought I should put that right now. So, Vicky, this is for you.

A great take on the Faces classic there, Glad and Sorry, and that came courtesy of, well, a bit of a kind of old country Americana supergroup, Golden Smog, and ahead of Golden Smog, from that MTV Unplugged album that he did many years ago, was the one and only Neil Young, with a gorgeous take on Like a Hurricane. Now, new music, ahoy. As anyone who's been paying attention to what I've been blabbing on about lately, I've got a bit of an obsession with an American record label called Dear Life Records lately. They are releasing some absolutely fantastic stuff. There's a new album out by a guy called Thomas Dahlbaum called Birds of Paradise, which is superb. I think Uncut Magazine over in Britain just made it album of the month, or certainly did in the last week or so. And quite rightly so, because it is fantastic. So, yeah, guys, see what you make of this one.

From his album Birds of Paradise, that was Thomas Dahlbaum with a track called Coyote. And as I said, you can find that on the Dear Life record label, where you will also, if you go investigating, find something absolutely fantastic from a band called Flory.

That was Florrie with Waiting Around to Provide, taken from an album of theirs which I think came out last year called Sounds Like. And yet again, you can find that on Dear Life. Well worth checking out. Everything on that label, amazing, absolutely amazing. And I tell you what, Florrie, by all accounts, some shows they did over in Ireland that mates of mine went to about a month back were mind-blowing. So there you go. Anyway, where are we? Yes, indeed. Now, are there any fans of Cheap Trick out there? I'm sure there's one or two. Well, I tell you what, see if you recognise, well, this one.

I've been meaning to play that on the show for ages. That was indeed Karen Dalton with Something on Your Mind. And ahead of Karen was a band from way back called Ox with a fantastic take on Cheap Trick's Surrender. So, which was the back end of the show? Let's have a little look. Yeah, I mentioned a few tracks back that I'm going to do a soul special next week. So, how about a little taste of what's to come?

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0: RNZ News at 7. Good evening, I'm Phil O'Brien. The Transport Accident Investigation Commission is looking into how a train carrying over 100 passengers got stuck in a tunnel this morning. The Christchurch to Greymouth Transalpine service was travelling in a tunnel north of Springfield when it stopped just before 10 o'clock. It was carrying 103 passengers and stayed in the tunnel for about an hour. The Commission's Chief Accidents Investigator Louise Cook says they're keen to hear from passengers as soon as possible. US President Donald Trump has held a meeting with advisers in the Situation Room at the White House on whether to extend the 60-day ceasefire with Iran, but no decision has been announced. Here's the BBC's Sarah Smith from Washington.
1: In his latest social media post, President Trump repeated his long-standing demand that Iran must never have a nuclear weapon and that its stocks of enriched uranium must be handed over and destroyed. He also said the Strait of Hormuz must be safely reopened to international shipping and did not say whether Iran had agreed to these provisions. The president also stated that the US naval blockade in the strait will now be lifted, and that ships that have been trapped there for weeks can start the process of, in his words, heading home. We do not know if he means the blockade will be lifted even if there is not an agreement signed with Iran.
0: The weather is set to put a dampener on the long weekend, with orange heavy rain warnings in place for northern and western parts of the South Island tomorrow. Met Service says there'll be heavy rain for Tasman, Westland, Fiordland and the headwaters of the Canterbury Lakes and Rivers from early tomorrow morning. The Tasman district northwest of Motueka and Westland are in for the biggest dousing, with 400 to 500 millimetres of rain on Sunday for at least 40 hours. The rain will spread to the Richmond, Bryant and Buller ranges during the morning. Meanwhile, a yellow heavy rain watch is in place for Northland and Taranaki Maunga on Monday. Health New Zealand says more than 1 million people have received their flu vaccine ahead of winter. The agency's Director for Prevention Immunisations says reaching 1 million immunisations is a fantastic achievement and demonstrates a strong commitment of people to protect themselves and the community. In sport, Moana Pacifica have pulled off a huge upset in possibly their last ever Super Rugby Pacific game, beating the Brumbies 21-19 in Canberra. In only their second win of the season, and with their holding company facing liquidation, the players responded with great heart, coming from behind, despite having only 14 players for the last quarter of the match. Spanish tennis legend Rafael Nadal has revealed he played almost his entire career in pain. Speaking to the BBC, Nadal says his problem started when he broke his foot at the Madrid Open in 2005.
2: After 2005, due to my injury on my foot, I was playing all my career with limitation, with a chronic injury. The origin of all my problems in my body, I think, are the foot. And because of that, I had to stay over positive and to try to find a way always to be on court again.
0: 39-year-old Nadal won 22 Grand Slam single titles before retiring in 2024. And that's the news.
3: Kia ora, Cara Rickard from Music 101 here. Matariki is only a month away, and this year's theme is all about inclusion and celebrating together. We have a very special Matariki weekend planned, and I'm really excited to tell you all about it. From 8 a.m. this Friday to find out what we're doing and how you can be involved. Matariki heading a waka for everyone.
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0: The short forecast now from mid-service to midnight tomorrow. Northland, mostly cloudy with a few showers, turning to rain tomorrow afternoon. Auckland to Tamaranui, including the central high country, also Coromandel Peninsula and Bay of Plenty, partly cloudy with isolated showers. Gisborne to Wairarapa, also Whanganui and Manawatu, mainly fine. Taranaki, Horowhenua, Kapiti Coast and Wellington, becoming mostly cloudy tomorrow morning with scattered rain developing in the evening. Nelson, Buller, Grey and Marlborough, cloudy at times with one or two showers today. Rain tomorrow with heavy falls in the west from late morning. Westland and Fiordland, showers turning to rain with heavy falls tonight. Canterbury, Otago and Southland, partly cloudy with one or two spots of rain from late tomorrow morning. And the Chatham Islands, often cloudy with one or two showers possible, clearing to fine tomorrow afternoon. It's 7:05. We'll have more news and weather at 8:00. Welcome, everybody, to Saturday Night Requests, right through until midnight tonight. Got a whole bunch of songs to get through. The playlist is online at rnz.co.nz, also on Facebook, but let's rip into them, shall we? From Jim, this is a song he wants to play for Bruce. Bruce, he put a request in. Bruce Farquhar put a request in last week. Jim wants to play this for him. It's Herbs and Sensitive to a Smile.

Elton, Hercules, John, and Border Song, a request on Saturday Night Requests at 13 past 7. Played that one for Tim in the south of the north. We've never quite worked out exactly where that is, but Rosemary of Tokoroa, we know that's in the middle of the North Island. So we got your request now, the Alan Parsons Project, song called Time.

Sharon O'Neill, Asian Paradise, by request for Hayden Scott Chambers. Before that, the Alan Parsons Project and Time for Rosemary in Tokoroa. Tonight's playlist is online at rnz.co.nz. If you're just far too comfortable, can't be bothered going there, I'll tell you. Coming up a little later this hour, we've got some Dylan. In fact, we've got some great Bob Dylan in the last hour in Late Night Phil, because it's his birthday, you know. Or it just recently was. We're going to play Dylan, we're going to play Johnny Mathis, and we've got some Elvis Presley by request. And all that's just in the first hour. 2101 is the text number. Text any time for any reason. Nice to hear from you. Jackie is in Raumati Beach, a regular contributor to this program, and she's asked for Diana Ross. Touch Me in the Morning.

1972, Chas B. Kennedy, one of the great New Zealand guitarists, one of the great unknown guitarists, sadly. He is fantastic. Malcolm of Titahi Bay asked for the song and it just brought back all these great memories. Thank you, Malcolm, for requesting it. He said, I haven't heard it for decades. He put out this one great number and then seemingly vanished. May I suggest, if you'd like to know more, Audio Culture is the website to go to. The definitive dictionary of New Zealand music and musicians. So if you want to know more, have a look at Audio Culture. It's fantastic. 29:28 on RNZ National. Jeff Walker is in Christchurch, has been waiting to hear his anthem from the 60s. Here's Bob.

Positively 4th Street, the wonderful Bob Dylan, and that's a track from the 60s. Well, Bob turned 85 last Sunday, so we're going to be featuring him in Late Night Phil tonight. Bob Dylan live, some highlights from his Budokan concert in the late 70s, which was just fantastic. So check it out. Playlist is online. That'll be coming up around about 11:15 on RNZ National. We're up to a song for Dave. Dave wants to hear ABBA.

It's a song for Dave. It's ABBA's Dancing Queen at 21 to 8 on Saturday Night Requests. Another Dave now. This one's in Eastern Canada. It's a request from Anne for Dave in Eastern Canada, Johnny Mathis.

0: No, I am not fading it early. That's how it actually ends, I'm afraid to say. A whole lot of shaking going on. Elvis Country for Ombre and Raphael in Auckland. I hope I've pronounced that correctly. Auckland. That's one of many versions that he recorded, but I quite like it. Some frenetic bass in there, which I rather like. Hello to Ross in Christchurch on Saturday Night Requests. You've asked for a C.W. McCall song that isn't the one everybody thinks to ask for.
1: Me and Earl was hauling chickens on the flatbed out of Wiggins, and we'd spent all night on the uphill side of 37 miles of hell called Wolf Creek Pass, which is up on the Great Divide. And we was sitting there sucking toothpicks and drinking knee-highs and onion soup mix, and I says, Earl, let's mail a card to Mother and then send them chickens on down t'other side. Yeah, let's give them a ride.

Carl put down his bottle, mashed his foot down on the throttle, and then a couple of boobs with a thousand cubes and a 1948 Peterbilt screamed alive. We woke up the chickens. We roared up off of that shoulder, spraying pine cones, rocks, and boulders, and put 400 head of them Rhode Island Reds and a couple of burnt-out roosters on the line. Look out below, 'cause here we go. Well, we commenced truckin', and them hens commenced a-cluckin'. Then Earl took out a match and scratched his pants and lit up the unused half of a dollar cigar and took a puff. Says, my, ain't this pretty up here. I says, Earl, this hill can spill us. You better slow down, you gon' kill us. Just make one mistake and it's the pearly gates for them 85 crates of USDA-approved cluckers. You want to hit second? Well, Earl grabbed on the shifter and he stabbed her into fifth gear, and then the chromium-plated, fully illuminated, genuine accessory shift knob come right off in his hand. I says, you want to screw that thing back on, Earl? He was trying to thread it on there when the fire fell off of his cigar and dropped on down, sort of rolled around, and then lit in the cuff of Earl's pants and burned a hole in his sock. Yeah, sort of set him right on fire. I looked on out of the window and I started counting phone poles going by at the rate of 4 to the 7th power. Well, I put 2 and 2 together and added 12 and carried 5. I'm up with 22,000 telephone poles an hour. I looked at Earl and his eyes was wide, his lip was curled and his leg was fried, and his hand was froze to the wheel like a tongue to a sled in the middle of a blizzard. I says, Earl, I'm not the type to complain, but the time has come for me to explain that if you don't apply some brake real soon, they're going to have to pick us up with a stick and a spoon. Well, Earl reared back, cocked his leg, stepped down as hard as he could on the brake, and the pedal went clear of the floor and stayed right there on the floor. Then it says it's sort of like stepping on a plum. Well, from there on down, it just wasn't real pretty. It was Hairpin County and Switchback City. One of them looked like a can full of worms. Another one looked like malaria germs. Right in the middle of the whole damn show was a real nice tunnel, now wouldn't you know. The sign says clearance to the 12-foot line, but the chickens was stacked to 13-9. Well, we shot that tunnel in 110 like gas through a funnel and eggs through a hen. We took that top row of chickens off slicker and the scum off a Louisiana swamp. Went down and around and around and down. We run out of ground at the edge of town, bashed into the side of the feed store, downtown Pagosa Springs.

C.W. McCall for Ross of Christchurch. It does sound a bit convoyish, let's be honest, but it wasn't. Wolf Creek Pass, it's called. Ross, hope you enjoyed that, right? 10 to 8 on RNZ National 2101 is a text number. If you're requesting a song for next week, thank you for leaving the details. Make sure you leave the name of the artist as well, especially with a song that's been recorded like a squillion times. I'm looking at you, Anne. With your request for Juliet and Narendra, tell me the version that you would like, and I'll do my best to play it for you next week. To prove that we are nothing if not varied here at RNZ National Saturday Night Requests, for Phil in Taupo, this is a request for something very different, says Phil, very different from your usual offerings. Nocien Number 1 by Eric Satie. Quiet, understated, very peaceful. A request in recognition of music teachers everywhere who try valiantly to extract some talent from, in my case, the unwilling and incapable.

Eric Sarti, and it's called Nocien Number One. As Phil and Taupo says, quiet, understated, very peaceful. You're right, it's lovely, isn't it? Just coming up 5 to 8 in the next hour. Looking ahead, playlists are online, of course, at rnz.co.nz, also on Facebook. But just in case, I'll give you a heads up, we're going to play some Golden Earring to kick it off. Two songs from

of order. We lost another legend in the past few days. On Monday, Sonny Rollins, incredible jazz saxophonist, self-taught, played with everybody. Hell of a guy by the looks of it. I saw an interview with him as well. He also famously played on a Rolling Stones song, uncredited. Here he is with Waiting on a Friend.

0: I'm Phil O'Brien. An investigation is underway after dozens of passengers who got stuck in a South Island train tunnel this morning. The Christchurch to Greymouth Transalpine service stopped in a tunnel north of Springfield in Canterbury just before 10 o'clock. It was carrying 103 passengers and stayed in the tunnel for about an hour. Chief Accidents Investigator Louise Cook says they're keen to hear from the passengers as soon as possible. Health New Zealand is urging more people to get a flu vaccine, warning that the virus can lead to serious illness and death. While people are taking early action to get prepared for winter, with more than 1 million people being immunised before June, Health New Zealand's Director for Prevention Immunisations, Nikki Canter-Burgoyne, is urging the remainder to book an appointment.
1: Some people can get really sick with it. Some people can just sort of be a light touch. We tend to see it a lot worse in our elderly, so our kuia kaumātua, and then our hapū mama, our pregnant woman, and then our tepe and our tamariki.
0: Nikki Canter-Burgoyne is also encouraging people to check they're up to date with other recommended immunisations, including COVID-19, whooping cough and measles. A US school district has secured a multi-million dollar settlement from major social media companies after claiming their platforms fueled a student mental health crisis. The case, brought by a school district in Kentucky, is seen as a bellwether case. The BBC's Lily Jamali has the details.
2: Sources familiar with the deal say Meta paid $9 million to settle the case. They were the last company planning to contest the school district's allegations that social media apps created a mental health crisis. Breathitt County School District had sued for a total of $60 million from not just Meta, but TikTok, Snap, and YouTube. After settling the cases, it will get just under half that. The companies have denied the allegations and say they take steps to keep young users safe. Meta, Snap, and YouTube said they had resolved the claims amicably.
0: Potato growers are hoping to get young people more interested in vegetables by taking practical activities to schools. Potatoes New Zealand is partnering with the education program Garden to Table to teach students to grow, harvest, and prepare potatoes for cooking. The Growers as a Grower Association's Chief Executive, Kate Truffitt, says the potato program is teaching valuable life skills while helping children build healthy relationships with food. She says potatoes are one of the most affordable and nutritious foods available to families. Today has been designated International Day of the Potato by the UN's Food and Agricultural Organization, which describes it as a crop of enormous global significance. In sport, the Chiefs lead the Blues 19-15 at halftime in their Super Rugby Pacific match in Hamilton. Earlier, Moana Pacifica came from behind to seal a brilliant 21-19 win against the Brumbies in Canberra. Moana Pacifica scored a converted try in the 73rd minute to take the lead for the first time and then held off the Brumbies' final attacks. The Brumbies needed a bonus point win to have a chance of making the playoffs. And that's the news.
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0: Short forecast now from mid-service to midnight tomorrow. It's a brand new one. Northland, mostly cloudy with a few showers turning to rain tomorrow afternoon. Auckland to Tamaranui, including the central high country, also Coromandel Peninsula and Bay of Plenty, partly cloudy with isolated showers. Gisborne to Wairarapa, also Whanganui and Manawatu, mainly fine. Taranaki, Horowhenua, Kapiti Coast and Wellington, becoming mostly cloudy tomorrow morning with scattered rain developing in the evening. Nelson, Buller, Grey and Marlborough cloudy at times with one or two showers tonight. Rain tomorrow with heavy falls in the west from late morning. Westland and Fiordland showers turning to rain with heavy falls tonight. Canterbury, Otago and Southland partly cloudy with one or two spots of rain from late morning. The Chatham Islands often cloudy with one or two showers possible, clearing to fine tomorrow afternoon. Just coming up to 8:05, news and weather again at 9. Waiting patiently in Gore is Sonia, waiting for her request from Golden Earring.

Tears of Rage, the fantastic Gene Clark, out of all the vocalists in the Byrds, he was without a doubt my favourite anyway. A request for Paul from Jill. Both of those people have remarkably great taste, of course, as evidenced by that request. 2101 if you'd like a request next Saturday, or jump on Facebook, RNZ Saturday Night Requests. Tomorrow morning, round about 8 o'clock-ish, you'll see the thread go up inviting you to request a song for next week. I'd love to hear from you. Okie dokie, time to play a couple of songs by Bruce Springsteen. Going to kick it off with this one for Rich in Blenheim. It's called Outlaw Pete. Bruce Springsteen and the E Street Band from London Calling, live in Hyde Park. This is just great.

remain frozen high upon that icy ledge. Your Navajo girl washes in the river.

Just Like Firewood, that's Bruce Springsteen with his cover of the Saints song. The Saints, Chris Bailey wrote that. The Saints, of course, a band from Brisbane, Australia. And before that, Outlaw Pete, we played for Rich and Blenheim. Just Like Firewood, we played for Lance Reed. You can't read that too quickly. Just Like Firewood. No, it's Firewood, not the firewood you burn. 29 past 8 on Saturday Night Requests. Doris from Nelson says, please play a song from my friend Marlin in Diamond Harbour. It's an old one from Stevie Wonder.

It's called San Francisco Mabel Joy. It's by Mickey Newbury, and it's for Mandy and Peter in Orewa on Saturday Night Requests. Phil O'Brien, 21 to 9, news and weather at 9 o'clock. Don't forget Late Night Phil, Bob Dylan. Happy 85th, good grief, 85th birthday, Bob. We'll be playing some live tracks from Bob Dylan in the last 40 minutes of the show tonight. We're going to play a song for David in Woodend. It's a Kiwi song. I'm also going to play it for Zach and for Matt, who are in Melbourne. And Zach, you've landed on your feet. If you're going into a flat with that boy of mine, you're going to have so much fun, mate. It's going to be great. So I'd like to say g'day to Matt and to Zach with a Kiwi song, Stan Walker and Rhea Hall. This is called Like It's Over.

That's got to be the shortest track that you two ever recorded. It's called Soon. Daniel Pujol asked me to play it. He points out it was a track that was played as an intro before they walked on stage during their 360 Degrees World Tour and in 2009-2011. Soon, it's called Semi-Instrumental. Just coming up to 8:45, news at 9 o'clock tonight. Last summer, says Colin Kemplin in Matamata, last summer I caught up with an old neighbour, Paul Martin, playing a gig at a Waihee beach market. He was singing Pretty Flamingo by Manfred Mann. He, like me, is an ardent Saturday Night Requests fan. Thank you very much, Colin and Paul. This is my treat, Paul, says Colin Kemplin.

That's a weird little one I've never heard before. Colin Blunstone discovers prog rock. That's called Misty Roses. It's a request for KJ of Rangatahi, and it's completely new to me. KJ, thank you very much. I like Colin Blunstone, terrific voice, and I didn't realise he was got quite as ethereal as that one there. News and weather coming up at 9 o'clock tonight. Going to play a song for Rob and Bluff, even though parts of this go against my better judgment. There's a lot of AI involved in this one, but it's not fully AI, so therefore we'll play it. It's an outfit called Promptgenics. The track is The Thing in Grafton.

0: you go, Robin Bluff. That was The Thing in Grafton by Promptgenics for you. It's coming up 2 to 9. The peddler's taking us to the news.
1: What now, my love? Now that you've left me, how can I feel through another day? Watching my dreams turning to ashes, and my hopes into bits of clay. Once I could see.

The world closing in on me. Here comes the stars tumbling around me.

RNZ News at 9. Good evening, I'm Phil O'Brien. The Chief Accident Investigator wants to talk to passengers who got stuck in a South Island train tunnel just before 10 this morning. A Transport Accident Investigation Commission investigation is underway after 103 passengers on the Christchurch to Greymouth Transalpine service stopped for an hour in a tunnel north of Springfield in Canterbury. Louise Cook says they're keen to hear from passengers as soon as possible. Scientists have developed a DNA test that can distinguish between breast cancer patients who need chemotherapy and those who don't. Results from an

0: International trial of the test suggests millions of women could safely avoid chemotherapy, sparing them the toxic side effects. The Optima trial, led by University College London, followed more than 4,000 newly diagnosed patients in several countries, including New Zealand. It found those with a low test score could be safely treated with hormone therapy alone. A Canadian man has pleaded guilty to 14 counts of aiding suicides after he sold toxic chemicals online to people in 40 countries. 60-year-old Kenneth Law entered the guilty pleas as part of a deal with prosecutors who withdrew more serious murder charges. The BBC's Barry Caffrey reports he sent the chemicals to vulnerable people through internet suicide forums.
1: He sent lethal quantities of a substance online to around 1,200 people around the world. This was a substance that was marketed and sold online and in chat groups. And of course, his capture followed a very complex investigation by at least 11 law enforcement agencies. It involved investigators from around a dozen countries around the world, including the UK, the United States, and Italy.
0: Donald Trump says his administration will transfer control of the Kennedy Center to Congress after a judge ordered the removal of the president's name from the Washington venue and blocked his plans to close it for renovations. The judge ruled that renaming of the Performance Arts Center cannot happen without an act of Congress. Last year, Mr. Trump announced the addition of his name to the institution, among other rebranding measures across the nation's capital. Health New Zealand is urging more people to get a flu vaccine, warning that the virus can lead to serious illness and death. While people are taking early action to get prepared for winter, with more than 1 million being immunised before June, Health New Zealand's Director for Prevention Immunisations, Nikki Canter-Burgoyne, is urging the remainder to book an appointment. She says the flu vaccine reduces the risk of complications. In sport, the Chiefs have stunned the Blues with a 59-34 Super Rugby Pacific victory over the Blues in Hamilton. The Blues were chasing a home qualifying final when the playoffs start next week, but just couldn't keep pace with the Chiefs in the second half. The Chiefs ran in 9 tries to 5 from the Blues. And in netball, the Central Poles have upset ANZ Premiership table leaders the Mainland Tactics 49-45 in Palmerston North. It's just the Poles' second win of the season, and for the Tactics, only their second loss. The Southern Steel have now leapfrogged the Tactics to sit at the top of the ladder. And that's the news.
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0: Short forecast now from mid-service to midnight tomorrow. Northland, mostly cloudy with a few showers, turning to rain tomorrow afternoon. Auckland to Tamaranui, including the Central High Country, also Coromandel Peninsula and Bay of Plenty, partly cloudy with isolated showers. Gisborne to Wairarapa, also Whanganui and Manawatū, mostly fine. Taranaki, Horowhenua, Kapiti Coast and Wellington becoming mostly cloudy tomorrow morning with scattered rain developing in the evening. Nelson, Buller, Grey and Marlborough cloudy at times with one or two showers tonight. Rain tomorrow with heavy falls in the west from late morning. Westland and Fiordland showers turning to rain with heavy falls tonight. Canterbury, Otago and Southland partly cloudy with one or two spots of rain from late morning. The Chatham Islands, often cloudy with one or two showers possible, clearing to fine tomorrow afternoon. It's 9:05. News and weather again at 10 o'clock, back to Saturday night requests. Welcome along, everybody. We're going to kick off this hour with two songs from Billy Preston. First up for Ken Bragg, this is Nothing From Nothing.

Billy Preston, Nothing from Nothing, a request especially for Ken Bragg, but especially for Susie in Wellington. Like him. You like Billy Preston, do you? But here he is again. This is for Paul in Timaru.

Moses Mackay, the song is Scent of a Woman from his new album called Grace. Jean Lake discovered that little gem for us to play tonight. Thank you, Jean, for requesting it. That was lovely. Billy Preston before that with a couple of songs, Nothing from Nothing and My Sweet Lord, which we played for Paul in Timaru. Coming up 16 past nine, we're about 2 hours away from late night Phil. His Royal Bobness. Bob Dylan turned 85 a few days ago, so we're going to have some Bob Dylan live in concert for you after 11 o'clock tonight. Beverly Love says, for everyone who enjoys a fantastic cover of an amazing song, you're going to enjoy this one. Fiona Apple and her version of the Waterboys' Hole of the Moon.

Oh, he was a bit brilliant, wasn't he? Harry Nilsson, the late Harry Nilsson, of course, and Spaceman for Raywin and Keith in Whanganui. Before that, Fiona Apple's version of The Hole of the Moon for Beverly Love. It's 24 minutes past nine. This is Saturday Night Requests, 2101, text number. Get your text in before midnight if you'd like a request next Saturday night. And I'll do my best to play it for you. We don't play all of them because we just physically don't have room for all the requests that come through. So if you miss out, just try again the following week. And you may well miss out then too. It's just the luck of the draw. Sorry to say, but persevere and you will get there. Terry and Diane of Takaka, g'day to you. This is a new one for me. Charlie Walker and Don't Squeeze My Shaman, it's called.

He's from the Waikato and he's playing at the power station next week. His name is Arthur Arbez and the track is called Reckless. It's a request for Natasha Barrett. Good, isn't it? Short and sweet, that song, only a couple of minutes long, but I like his stuff. And no, I won't be able to make the power station gig, unfortunately, because yes, you're right, Saturday night I'll be busy. It's 9:30 on RNZ National. Phil, says Joe Blackmore, this may stretch the friendship a bit. Never, Joe, never. Another earworm I've had, he says, War Cry, a house and gospel track by DJ Spen, and I a Day and Shout. I know house music isn't the usual thing for Saturday night requests, but this track is just great, and really great use of a Hammond B3. See, you've got me already. Hammond B3, you're in.

There you go, Joe Blackmore, DJ Spen Warcry, the extended mix just for you. 23 to 10 on Saturday Night Requests. Tommy Norenberg's, g'day Tommy. Tommy's asked me to play a song called Who Knows by The Lars, and I love The Lars. They had a great single called There She Goes, came out in 1990. This was the B-side of it. A track called Who Knows. Check this out, rather good.

That's pretty gentle for the Lars, isn't it? Who knows? Request for Tommy Norenberg's on RNZ National, just on 20 to 10. What are we up to? We're up to Mike Oldfield now. It's from a request from Lynette Bache, who says, for my son Will, who flies out to Germany on the 2nd of June. Here's Mike Oldfield's song called 5 Miles Out.

For Matt Dernally, that's Faith No More and Epic by request on Saturday night, just coming up 10 to 10. Before that, for Will, who's flying out to Germany, Mike Oldfield with Maggie Riley in 5 Miles Out. Time for a couple more before the news at 10 o'clock. For Cody, we're going to play, Cody's in Westport, and we're going to play the Top Twins. And I know Music 101 did a nice little feature on the Top Twins this afternoon, and I'll be doing another one for you actually on Monday afternoon here on RNZ National. But to keep you going till then, here's Calf Club Day.

They're the top twins, of course. The song is Calf Club Day. Just coming up 6 minutes to ten. I'm going to play a song now that I just got a request for at the last minute, but I found room to put it in. It's for Mark Perry. The name will be familiar to a lot of you. If not, his voice most certainly will be. Mark's away at the moment, I think in Canada, according to a text I got. He wants me to play Uriah Heep and Come Away, Melinda.

0: RNZ News at 10. Good evening, I'm Phil O'Brien. The US Defence Secretary has urged Asian allies to boost their defence spending while warning China's military expansion risks upsetting the balance of power in the Pacific. Pete Hegseth has been speaking at the Shangri-La Dialogue in Singapore, Asia's premier forum for defence leaders, militaries and diplomats. He told representatives from 45 countries, including New Zealand, that stronger, more self-reliant allies are the key to deterrence.
1: Alliances only work when they are true partnerships. It is a two-way street. You don't have a strong alliance unless everyone has skin in the game. No freeloading. History is not over.
0: Pete Hegseth also said the region needs more military might and fewer conferences, saying less Shangri-La, more ships, more subs. The defence minister says the government is prioritising talks with the British and Australian navies as it weighs options for replacing the ageing ANZAC frigates. Chris Penk is in Singapore at the Shangri-La Dialogue. Japanese media have reported

0: That Japan is preparing to open talks with New Zealand on exporting its Mogami-class frigate at the conference. Mr. Penk says no decision has been made on a fleet to replace the Anzac frigates. He says Cabinet is expected to receive advice before the end of next year. An organisation offering free legal help says the government's use of urgency to pass laws is concerning. The Social Security Modernisation Amendment Bill was rushed through Parliament last night. Community Law Centre's Aotearoa Chief Executive Gwendolyn Keel says the new law opens the door to greater use of AI in welfare decisions. She says urgency is being increasingly overused.
1: If the policy involved is significant enough to change benefits law, then it should usually go through all the select committee processes so Parliament can test whether the claimed efficiency gains outweigh the risks.
0: Gwendolyn Keel says relying on affected people to enforce their legal rights after a law is passed is not adequate. The Independent Police Conduct Authority says New Zealand has a major problem with how police officers are prosecuted. Comments from the IPCA chairperson, Judge Kenneth Johnston, in a select committee report, reveals concerns that the police decide whether their officers should face criminal charges. Penny Smith reports.
2: The IPCA chair says many countries use independent agencies to make prosecution decisions. He says New Zealand is the standout exception and the potential conflict of interest is blindingly obvious. Judge Johnston says planned law changes could create more independence in prosecutions involving police officers. The select committee says it recognises the gap and is urging progress in the area.
0: The Transport Accident Investigation Commission is looking into how a train carrying over 100 passengers got stuck in a tunnel this morning. The Christchurch to Greymouth Transalpine service was travelling in a tunnel north of Springfield in Canterbury when it stopped just before 10 o'clock. It was carrying 103 passengers and stayed in the tunnel for about an hour. The Commission's Chief Accidents Investigator, Louise Cook, says they're keen to hear from passengers as soon as possible. MetService is forecasting over 300 millimetres of rain for parts of the West Coast and Tasman region from tomorrow morning. The West Coast, south of Hokitika, and parts of the Buller and Tasman regions are under an orange heavy rain warning from tomorrow through to early Tuesday. Forecaster Gerard Bellum says the Tasman region can expect the most rain.
3: We're expecting 350 to 450 millimetres, but we might see as much as 600 millimetres about some off the higher peaks there. And the other point is that we have a moderate chance of this warning area being upgraded to a red warning.
0: Gerard Bellum says the system will be moving eastwards over the weekend and it's likely central and northern parts of the North Island will also be issued warnings. It's 10:04. Scientists have developed a DNA test that can distinguish between breast cancer patients who need chemotherapy and those who don't. The BBC's Bernadette Keogh has the details.
4: This study, led by University College London, followed more than 4,000 newly diagnosed patients over the age of 40 in the UK, Norway, Sweden, Australia, New Zealand and Thailand. The activity of genes involved in breast cancer growth was tested. It found that those with a low score could be treated safely with hormone therapy alone. Chemotherapy is regularly offered to people with early-stage breast cancer that are spread to the nearby lymph nodes, but it comes with significant side effects.
0: A game development leader says the industry has reached its goal of $1 billion in annual revenue far quicker than expected, in part because of a government rebate. The New Zealand Game Developers Association had expected to hit the goal by 2028, but now says the industry has been growing in this country at more than 20 times the global average. Its executive director, Joy Keane, says timely government support has helped game developers invest in their businesses. She says it's important the right education and vocational pathways are in place to bring new people into the game development industry. People are taking early action to get prepared for winter, with more than 1 million getting their yearly flu vaccine. Health New Zealand's Director for Prevention and Immunisations, Nikki Canter-Burgoyne, says the country does not usually reach that number until mid-June.
5: Having the million of the flu immunisation delivered at this time of year just shows how hard our health sector's been working with making sure lots of whānau get their flu ims on time. We would have noticed in the mornings that the weather's getting a bit cooler, so winter's quickly approaching, it's just around the corner, so it's really important for whānau to get their flu done really early.
0: Nikki Canter-Burgoyne says it also shows the commitment of people to protect themselves, their families and the wider community. In sport, the Blues will have to travel to Christchurch for their Super Rugby Pacific qualifying final after losing their last regular season match to the Chiefs tonight. The Chiefs won 59-34 and will host the Reds next Saturday just after the Crusaders play the Blues. In the other qualifying final, the Hurricanes will be at home against the sixth-place Brumbies on Friday night. The Brumbies were upset 21-19 by Moana Pacifica today. It was Moana's second win for the season and possibly their swan song from the competition. Moana's shareholders have voted to appoint liquidators to the franchise's holding company. The Black Ferns Sevens are through to the quarterfinals of the World Series latest leg in Spain. The New Zealanders beat Japan 47-13 in their third pool match tonight after earlier victories over Argentina and Brazil. The All Black Sevens have beaten Uruguay and Germany and play their final pool match against Argentina late tonight, with the quarterfinals being played early tomorrow. And in the netball, the Central Pulse have upset ANZ Premiership table leaders the Mainland Tactics 49-45 in Palmerston North. It's just the Pulse's second win of the season and for the Tactics only their second loss. The Southern Steel have now leapfrogged the Tactics to sit at the top of the ladder. Earlier, the Magic picked up their first win of Netball's ANZ Premiership, beating the Stars 51-50 in Hamilton. And Spanish tennis legend Rafael Nadal has revealed he played almost his entire career in pain. Speaking to the BBC, Nadal says his problem started when he broke his foot at the Madrid Open in 2005.
6: After 2005, due to my injury on my foot, I was playing all my career with limitation, with a chronic injury. The origin of all my problems in my body, I think, are the foot. And because of that, I had to stay over positive and to try to find a way always to be on court again.
0: 39-year-old Nadal won 22 Grand Slam singles titles before retiring in 2024. And that's the news.
7: This Sunday morning, actor Madeline Sami hosts the new series of Traitors on TV. She's with us. So is Noelle McCarthy, whose first book, Grand, was prize-winning. Her new memoir is called Stakes, because she invites Dracula into it. Another book to talk about is by Lindsay Simpson, Age Rebellion. Lindsay says never retire. She's turning that advice into a movement. And Jack Watling is back with us, analysing the conflict situations in Iran and Ukraine. This Sunday morning from 8 o'clock on RNZ National.
0: The short forecast from MedService to midnight tomorrow. For Northland, mostly cloudy with a few showers, turning to rain tomorrow afternoon. Auckland to Tamaranui, including the Central High Country, also Coromandel Peninsula and Bay of Plenty, partly cloudy with isolated showers. Gisborne to Wairarapa, also Whanganui and Manawatū, mainly fine. Taranaki, Horowhenua, Kapiti Coast and Wellington, becoming mostly cloudy tomorrow morning with scattered rain developing in the evening. For Nelson, Buller, Grey and Marlborough, cloudy at times with one or two showers tonight. Rain tomorrow with heavy falls in the west from late morning. Westland and Fiordland, showers turning to rain with heavy falls tonight. Canterbury, Otago and Southland, partly cloudy with one or two spots of rain from late morning. And the Chatham Islands, often cloudy with one or two showers possible, clearing to fine tomorrow morning. Oh, sorry, that's tomorrow afternoon. My goodness, just updated on me. We'll have more news and weather at 11 o'clock. It's just on 10 past 10 now. Back to the requests. Jan McLaughlin, you're up.
8: I know you're tired, but you ain't done.

Just keep going, Jan. That's for you, Jada Munro, on RNZ National. For the wonderful Jan McLaughlin. Always great to hear from you and hope you're doing okay. It's 14 past 10 already. Steve Ackerman wants me to play a song for Sue, doing her masters to be inspired for a literary review. We're going to play Traffic. This is Empty Pages.

Well, that's Tony Joe White without Tony Joe White. It's called Homemade Ice Cream. It's a request for Dave of Te Aratu Peninsula. I can only hope that file name was correct because that wasn't quite what I was expecting, but there you go. 25 past 10 already. Jonathan McCall in Dargaville wants to hear Dave Edmonds blasting out.

That John Bonham was a bit of a special drummer, wasn't he? When the levee breaks, Led Zeppelin requests for Glenn and Brenda in Blenheim. And before that, Dave Edmonds, I Hear You Knock, and Jonathan McCall in Dargaville asked for that song. We've got another Zeppelin song coming up this hour, but not by them. It's what we call in the trade a cover version coming up. Right now, though, this was a song that I'd loved for years and years, and no one had really heard it, and then it turned up in a Tarantino movie, and everyone went, "That is such a great song." I'm playing it for Claudia Chandler. It's the Statler Brothers.

One of Melbourne's finest, in fact St Kilda's finest, Paul Kelly. You can put your shoes under my bed. That's a request for Sue. She said we saw Paul Kelly in Wellington last year and have loved his music for many years. Me too, but I haven't seen him live and I really would like to. So maybe that opportunity will come up again. Normally when there's someone turns up and I want to go and see them, they're always on a Saturday night, of course. But we'll see how we go. Yeah, never know. Wanda Watson has recorded a song that a lot of people, when they hear it for the first time, get quite ecstatic about it and say, who is that? What is that beautiful song? It really is one of the most beautiful songs I've ever heard. It's a divine comedy, and it's called A Lady of a Certain Age.

Divine Comedy, A Lady of a Certain Age. What a beautiful song. Wanda Watson, that was for you. We played Paul Kelly, You Can Put Your Shoes Under My Bed. And Angela in Northland pointed out that Paul Kelly is from Adelaide, not Melbourne. You're right, he was born in Adelaide. In fact, there is a Paul Kelly Lane, from memory, in Adelaide. But he was certainly living in Melbourne a few years ago when I was there and interviewed him. And as far as I was aware, he was still in St Kilda. But he may well have gone back to Adelaide. But you know what? Doesn't really matter. 12 to 11 on RNZ National. Thank you for your text, though, Angela. Much appreciate hearing from you. We're going to play a song by H.C. McIntyre. This is a request for Gary Thomas. Apparently, H.C. McIntyre does a great cover of Led Zepp's Houses of the Holy. Let's find out, shall we?

That's a request for Alan in Nelson. It's Mark Knopfler. It's called Hill Farmers Blues. Before that, a version of Houses of the Holy for Gary Thomas from H.C. McIntyre. Just coming up 4 minutes to 11. Few more requests coming up. The Great Unwashed, Meryl Bainbridge, etc. in a moment. And then Late Night Phil. That'll be happy 85th, Your Royal Bobness. Bob Dylan live in concert. Some killer tracks done in completely. He suddenly would just start doing

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0: RNZ News at 11. Good evening, I'm Phil O'Brien. A person has been taken to hospital in a serious condition after a car drove into the front of a Northland service station this afternoon. Police were called to the scene at a BP in Morewa at about 1:15. The driver suffered serious injuries and has been taken to hospital. Police say it's unclear exactly how the crash occurred. Four men who were trapped inside a flooded cave in Laos for 10 days have been freed, Thai rescuers say, a day after another man was rescued. They are among seven villagers who entered the narrow tunnels in search for gold, but were cut off inside the cave in a remote mountain area of central Zamboan province after flash floods hit on 20th of May. Only five were found alive by rescuers on Wednesday. Two men are still missing. The chief accidents investigator wants to talk to passengers who got stuck in a South Island train tunnel just before 10 this morning. A Transport Accident Investigation Commission investigation is underway after 103 passengers on the Christchurch to Greymouth Transalpine service stopped for an hour in a tunnel north of Springfield in Canterbury. Louise Cook says they're keen to hear from the passengers as soon as possible. Ukraine is using a new generation of AI-powered drones to step up attacks on Russian targets. There's been an increase in Ukrainian strikes against vehicles and logistic bases in Russian-occupied southern Ukraine, which may disrupt supplies to the front line. The BBC's Paul Brown has the details.
1: Footage released by pro-Ukrainian social media channels shows multiple strikes on vehicles between the cities of Mariupol and Melitopol. The aftermath of these attacks has also been

0: captured on video by motorists as they pass scattered wreckage on the roadside. Analysts say the operation is making use of Ukraine's Hornet drone, an AI-enabled unmanned aerial vehicle, or UAV, which has been trained using thousands of hours of video to identify Russian military targets. Experts told us that the Hornet has a 150-kilometer range and packs more than enough explosive to take out non-armored vehicles.
1: An organization offering free legal help says the government's use of urgency to pass laws is concerning. The Social Security Modernization Amendment Bill was rushed through Parliament last night. Community Law Centre's Aotearoa Chief Executive Gwendolyn Keel says the new law opens the door to greater use of AI in welfare decisions without proper scrutiny or safeguards. She says urgency is being increasingly overused. Ms. Keel says relying on affected people to enforce their legal rights after a law is passed is not adequate. Court documents in England have revealed that Buckingham Palace was handed emails 6 years ago that appear to show that Andrew Mountbatten Windsor was sharing confidential government information while he was an official trade envoy. The papers are in an archive of emails from the account of a businessman, Jonathan Rowland, who travelled with the then prince at the time. Mr. Mountbatten Windsor has consistently denied wrongdoing. And that's the news.
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1: Short forecast now from mid-service to midnight tomorrow. Northland, mostly cloudy with a few showers turning to rain tomorrow afternoon. Auckland to Tamaranui, including the central high country, also Coromandel Peninsula and Bay of Plenty, partly cloudy with isolated showers. Gisborne to Wairarapa, also Whanganui and Manawatu, mainly fine. Taranaki, Horowhenua, Kapiti Coast and Wellington becoming mostly cloudy tomorrow morning with scattered rain developing in the evening. Nelson, Buller, Grey and Marlborough cloudy at times with one or two showers tonight. Rain tomorrow with heavy falls in the west from late morning. Westland and Fiordland showers turning to rain with heavy falls tonight. Canterbury, Otago and Southland partly cloudy with one or two spots of rain from late morning. The Chatham Islands often cloudy with one or two showers possible, clearing to fine tomorrow afternoon. It's 11:05. Peter McIlwain will have the news and weather for you again ahead of the All Night programme at midnight. Back to the requests and Jack Riddell. G'day Jack Riddell. You want the Great Unwashed and Dwayne Eddy.

Merrill Bainbridge and a song called Mouth, to request for Mark Henderson. Before that, The Great Unwashed and Dwayne Eddy for Jack Riddell. We've got time for just one more request before we get into Late Night Phil tonight, which of course is Bob Dylan live as we celebrate his 85th birthday. But Dennis at Mungify, thank you for being so patient, waiting for your request. Here's Otis Gibbs. The song is Panhead.

0: toughest bikers appreciate the bond between a man and his bike.
1: That's called Panheads by Otis Gibbs for Dennis at Mangafai. Late Night Phil, time now for Bob Dylan live in concert to the news at midnight.

Thank you. That was called Maggie's Farm. We'll play you this song. I wrote this also about 15 years ago. It still means a lot to me. I know it means a lot to you too.

for then she felt alone and wished that she'd gone straight and watched out for a simple twist of fate.

0: RNZ News at midnight. Kia ora, I'm Peter McIlwain. An investigation is underway after dozens of passengers got stuck in a South Island train tunnel yesterday. The Christchurch to Greymouth Transalpine service stopped in a tunnel north of Springfield in Canterbury just before 10 a.m. It was carrying 103 passengers and stayed in the tunnel for about an hour. Chief Accidents Investigator Louise Cook says they're keen to hear from the passengers as soon as possible. The US Defence Secretary has told a high-level Asian Defence Summit that the region needs more military might and fewer conferences. Pete Hegseth has been speaking at the Shangri-La Dialogue in Singapore, Asia's premier forum for defence leaders, militaries and diplomats.
1: Alliances are not judged by the number of flags, but by the number of formations. We don't need more conferences, we need more combat power. I'm sorry to say this here. Less Shangri-La, more ships, more subs.
0: Pete Hegseth urged Asian allies to ramp up military spending to counter China's growing power and prevent its dominance in the region. The US has been pushing its Asian allies and partners to increase their defence spending to 3.5% of GDP. Meanwhile, an international law expert is warning that modern warfare is changing fast. Defence Minister Chris Pink has been in Singapore this week for high-level security talks as New Zealand weighs options for replacing the ageing Anzac frigates. Professor Al Gillespie says drones, AI and hypersonic missiles are making billion-dollar warships increasingly vulnerable. He says there's a revolution in warfare technology occurring right now and the warfare of the 21st century is completely different to the 20th. The Independent Police Conduct Authority says New Zealand has a major problem with how police officers are prosecuted. Comments from its chairperson, Judge Kenneth Johnston KC, in a select committee report reveal concerns that the police decide whether their officers should face criminal charges. Judge Johnston says many countries use independent agencies to make prosecution decisions relating to police, and New Zealand is, quote, the standout exception. He says the potential conflict of interest is blindingly obvious. Judge Johnston says planned law changes could make prosecutions of police officers more independent. The U.S. military says it has hit a vessel in the Eastern Pacific, killing three men. U.S. Southern Command said in a post on X that the vessel was in

0: engaged in narco-trafficking operations. It follows dozens of similar attacks on alleged drug boats in the Eastern Pacific and Caribbean, in which up to 185 people have been killed. A conservation charity in Golden Bay says it's looking to add more threatened native species, such as kiwi, to the newly fenced-off Farewell Spit. The Department of Conservation has released 8 takehe at the northernmost tip of the South Island now that a 4-kilometre predator-proof fence has been completed. Health Post Nature Trust sustainability leader Lucy Butler says she's proud the project has reached this stage. Ms. Butler says the area is a Ramsar site or wetland of international significance. In sport, the Blues will have to travel to Christchurch for their Super Rugby Pacific qualifying final after losing their last regular season match to the Chiefs tonight. The Chiefs won 59-34 and will host the Reds next Saturday just after the Crusaders play the Blues. In the other qualifying final, the Hurricanes will be at home against the 6th-place Brumbies on Friday night. The Brumbies were upset 21-19 by Moana Pacifica yesterday. It was Moana's second win for the season and possibly their swan song from the competition. Moana's shareholders have voted to appoint liquidators to the franchise's holding company. That's the news.
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0: 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I have the latest short forecast for you now, thanks to Met Service, and valid until midnight tonight. For Northland today, mostly cloudy with a few showers turning to rain this afternoon. Auckland to Taranaki, including the central high country, also Coromandel Peninsula and Bay of Plenty. Partly cloudy with isolated showers turning to rain about Taranaki this afternoon. Gisborne to Wairarapa, also Whanganui and Manawa too. Mainly fine with high cloud from afternoon. For Horowhenua, Kapiti Coast and Wellington, cloud increasing today with a few spots of rain developing in the evening. Nelson, Buller, Grey and Marlborough. Showers turning to rain early this morning with heavy falls in the west from late morning. Westland and Fiordland, rain with heavy falls. Canterbury, Otago and Southland, partly cloudy today with one or two spots of rain from late this morning. And for the Chatham Islands today, mostly cloudy but increasing fine spells from afternoon. This is RNZ National. It is now 5 minutes past 12. More news and weather on the way at 1 a.m. Morena, a very good Sunday morning too. Yes, it's the Sunday of King's Birthday weekend. I hope the long weekend's going super well for you so far. Thank you very much for joining me on this morning's all-night program through until 6 a.m. with lots of great content. Excuse me. Just after 12:15... we'll find out about a new novel which recounts the journey of resistance agent Nancy Wake. And at 1:15, our changing world. Coming up this morning, could the answer to the current fuel crisis be right under our noses? Sharon Brett-Kelly talks to some of the scientists analysing ultramafic rocks in places like Lake Pupoke on Auckland's North Shore and gases from various hotspots around the country in the hopes that one day hydrogen could power local communities. The Food Chain from the BBC at around 2:15 this morning, and three world-renowned bartenders tell Ruth Alexander about the precision and perfectionism it takes to succeed in the world of high-end cocktails. Episode 6 of the Writers' Festival just after 3. This morning, Rhea suffers through a compulsory team-building workshop and reflects on murky aspects of her past in today's episode of the Writers' Festival by Stephanie Johnston. We've got Tangata o Te Moana news and issues from the Pacific region for you at around 3:30. Coming up this morning, the Cook Islands dengue fever outbreak is over, screenings of a film about West Papua are being shut down, and in sports, Moana Pacifica fans still holding out hope, and what's in the New Zealand budget for Pacifica? All that and more stories from the week at RNZ Pacific. Hymns on Sunday with Robin Jackery after 4 a.m. And we're celebrating Trinity Sunday this week with a selection of hymns including Holy, Holy, Holy and Lead Us, Heavenly Father, Lead Us. And we mark the start of Samoan Language Week with a hymn of praise and thanks to God. Vivi'i ma fa'afetai. Just after five, a short story from an excerpt from a larger work by Cassandra Barnett. It's called Harvest, and it's about a time in the future. Sorry, you probably guessed I'm just losing my voice a bit. A time in the future when a major mining company has managed to get fracking rights not just offshore, but inshore. But it's festival night, and a mother and son join the crowds on the waterfront. That's our short story. Around 525, yes, Jenny Scown built In Spirit Gallery on her family farm. 19 years later, it's going strong. At about 5:45 a.m. this week on our Parliament show, The House, Louis looks at the branding that's inherent in the Budget Day speeches, while Phil considers the slew of bills the government hopes to pass under urgency in the Budget Day aftermath. That is this morning's lineup. An overnight quote on the way very soon for you. But music now from a singer, songwriter, guitarist and actor out of Northland, Troy Kingi, from the album Shake That Skinny Ass all the way to Zygotron.
2: Welcome to Zygotron.

Troy Kingi, Aztec Nology. Hope you enjoyed Late Night Phil, a chap by the name of Bob Dylan, live in concert, celebrating his recent 85th birthday. Still going strong, is Bob. And Pamo writes, great concert. Thanks, Phil. Best wishes from Pamo. Right, 13 past midnight for that overnight quote now on the subject of music. It's from Jamaican singer-songwriter and guitarist, considered one of the pioneers of reggae. Born in Nine Mile, Jamaica in 1945, he died in Miami, Florida in 1981, aged only 36. Yes, Bob Marley, who said, one good thing about music, when it hits you, you feel no pain. Nice. Now an Australian indie folk group called Boy and Bear, from their 2015 album Limit of Love, this is the title track.

0: Boy and Bear, with the title track to their 2015 album Limit of Love. 17 past midnight now. Award-winning children's non-fiction author Maria Gill is back with a new book about famous resistance agent Nancy Wake. The young adult novel, A Flame in the Dark, follows the New Zealand-born, Australian-raised World War II hero on her journey to Europe as a nurse and journalist turned secret agent. Maria Gill is the author of 62 books for children, including Anzac Heroes, which won the Elsie Locke Award for Non-Fiction and the Supreme Book of the Year Prize in the 2016 New Zealand Book Awards for Children and Young Adults. In 2020, she was awarded the Margaret Mahi Medal for Services to Children's Literature.
1: Nancy Wake's story has been told many times. How did you want to approach the telling of it for this book for younger readers, younger adults?
2: Well, no New Zealander had actually written about her. Australians, Americans, English, but no one from New Zealand. And so I wanted to put a New Zealand slant in there because she was born in New Zealand and she's got Māori heritage, which should have sort of hasn't been mentioned much in any of the other books. So I wanted to bring that out in the book. But also no one had written a book about her for the young adult audience. And so I really wanted to share this wonderful woman with young teenagers because she's incredible.
1: How old was she when they went to Australia? I think she was barely
2: two.
1: A toddler.
2: Two,
1: yeah, yes. Indeed. The challenge of this creative, you could dub it creative non-fiction character, genre, is to fully occupy your character, to imagine what she would have thought, what she would have said and done. And how did you go about building an understanding of what made such a unique person tick?
2: Well, of course, I read every book that had ever been written about her, and I also read all the other spy stories that are on the market and, you know, looked at documents about the Special Operations Executive, which was the spy agency she worked with. And when I was writing it, I would look at the places that she was living in at the time and, you know, look at the streets and where she was going. And I was doing that in 2020. And so here I was at home, not being able to go out because we were in lockdown. And I was looking at all these incredible places that she had, you know, been a courier and she was helping the Jewish people escape France. And then she was helping build up the resistance. And it just seems, you know, such an incredible country to be there throughout the whole of World War II. That's what's made her so different from any other spies. Most other spies were there for 3 or 4 months in 1944 or 1943. But she was there throughout the whole of World War II. She was an ambulance driver at first, helping get the wounded French soldiers to hospitals. And then she was ferrying refugees. And then she was working with two secret agencies, the French one and also the English, who were helping downed airmen get out of the country, and then she was also helping the Jewish people escape. And of course, she got a reputation, and the Gestapo knew there was a woman who was doing all these jobs, and they were trying to find her, but they couldn't find her. So that's why the White Mouse name came about, because she was hard to catch. She tried 6 times to get out of France after after 2 years of working in all these different jobs and helping people escape out of jails, etc. And she even got caught once, but she managed to get out and at one stage had to jump off a train and was being shot at. So she finally gets to Spain and then she's thrown into jail again. So just one thing after another was happening. It was just incredible how she managed to survive it, get to England, and then turn around and say, send me back, you know, what can I do? I'm fluent in French, I've got contacts. And so they, after 6 months of training, she was dropped back into France and helped build up the resistance. And we're talking about 7,000 men and she's one woman. So she had to win them over. And her ability to drink huge amounts of alcohol gained a bit of respect, but also she never backed down. She was a woman who was not scared to stand up to men who were a little bit anti-females. They couldn't understand why an English woman was here to help build up their resistance army. So she had to win them over, and she did. And they were right behind her. It's just incredible how she did that. And that ride she does, 600 kilometres in 72 hours. I know how bad that is because I actually went to France and went to all her places, but I also did half of her bike journey. And we're talking really steep hills and coming down even, you know, steeper, you know, inclines of hills. It was tough. Like, we did half of it over 5 days, 10-hour bike rides, and my son, who did it with me, he's in the military, and he said, one, I can't believe I'm doing this in my last 2 weeks while I'm based in England, and two, I can see how that when you're in a war situation, when people rely on you, you absolutely draw on all your reserves and, you know, can achieve something like this. So, yeah.
1: She was pretty special. So let's talk about trying to tell the story, but also tell the character for younger readers. You begin in her youth, and again, much has to be deduced from the bare facts of her story. Actually, I think quite early on in the book, we're at the point where she's hiding under the house and planning to do a runner. Just tell us a little bit more about the circumstances in Australia. I think her father had left, her mother was raising her alone, there wasn't a lot of cash about. Just set the scene.
2: So her father left when she was 6 years old, and she was 10 years younger than the other youngest sibling. And so they left home, you know, quite soon after her father left, and he actually sold their house under them. So in the end, it was just her and her mum at home, and she looked like her dad. She probably had the personality of her father, you know, quite a feisty young person. And so her mum, who was dealing of the loss and the rejection, took it out on Nancy quite a bit, and Nancy butted against her. And so after another fight, she'd left school, and after another fight with her mum, she runs away and hides under the her sister-in-law's house. And I wanted to start there because it just showed just how feisty and, you know, sort of person who's going to take risks. And that's what I build on throughout the rest of the story, and just showing her personality. So it's not really creative nonfiction because I have her, I made up dialogue and inner thoughts so that I could round her character out and really show what she was like. And so in that way, it's a fiction story. It's a novel. And so I just, you know, I just showed all the different exploits that she did that really showed how she was this feisty person. And knowing that she actually had to tame down a bit of that feistiness because it could sometimes put her in a bit of trouble.
1: She becomes a journalist, and this again, in the fact in the fiction, this is always a challenge as well. You have to imagine certain interactions, right?
2: Yes.
1: But that was a rarity at the time for women. If they did get jobs in journalism, it tended to be on the women's page or the life page or whatever noble as those are. They seldom got other kinds of gigs. She ended up working for Hearst in Europe. And I think there's a little fib or two or five told in getting that job. Was that a fact? I mean, again, this is the thing. Do you find little facts that are actually gems, or are some of these imagined moments?
2: No, that's situation where she tells the person who was interviewing her said, you know, sometimes we might need you to go to Egypt. Can you speak Egyptian? And she goes, sure, test me. And he gets a book out, recites it, and she does her shorthand backwards so it looks like Egyptian writing. And then he says, can you read that back? And she reads it back in English. And so, you know, she's just very quick at thinking on her feet. And that's, you know, one of the things that makes her so successful is the ability to think quickly.
1: Indeed. And just never back down is the other thing, as you say. The exploits, as we said, are manifold, and you've touched on many of them already. That cycle ride, interesting that you did part of it. Just remind us again of the circumstances of that.
2: So what had happened is that around about 8,000, a division of 8,000 Nazis had attacked where they were situated, and it was all the resistance up on this hill. And so they had to flee from there. They had an escape plan, and they fled to Oralik. But while they were doing that, Dennis, the radio person, he sort of got trapped at one stage and he quickly buried the radio and the codes. So when he got to Oralik, he had to tell Nancy, you know, look, we haven't got a radio and codes anymore. You know, what are we going to do? And everyone volunteered to go and she said, no, it has to be me. I can look like a farmer's wife just going to the market. And so I won't get questioned because she didn't have any identification. She didn't have a registration for her bike, which she asked for so that she can ride to Châteauroux. And so incredibly brave. The men were, you know, they didn't want her to go. They all volunteered, but she said, no, it has to be me. And so she sets off at very, you know, at dawn and rides to Mont-Luçon and then further up and then sleeps in a barn that night, and that's really the only sleep she gets, and then rides to Châteauroux. She does quite a, I couldn't really understand why she did a, such a, you know, there was a, she could have gone a lot, a pathway that could have taken her straight to Châteauroux, but she goes up to Bourges and Issoudun, I'm probably strangling those names, and to Châteauroux, and it probably was because they knew, she'd been told where all the checkpoints were, and that must have been the reason why she did this long route to Châteauroux. And then she has to find this hunchback radio operator, and, you know, she's circling the ring road, and she finally gets up and he answers the door because this is the second time she's trying to get hold of him, and he refuses to help her because, you know, everyone's really scared at this stage. There were so many informants and spies and everything, and so he doesn't help her, and she meets another resistance officer, and they said, well, I know there's some free French 3 hours out of Châteauroux. We'll go there and we'll see if they will help us. And thankfully they did. And it's midnight by then. And she says, you know, like, I can't, I'm not going to stay. I'm going to keep going. It's nighttime, so I've got a better chance of getting through the checkpoints and there won't be any traffic on the road. And so she then rides somewhere between 16 and 20 hours straight to Saint-Sainte-Anne, where they were based in the forest. And, of course, when she arrives, she is absolutely depleted. She's not drunk water or anything like that, hasn't eaten. She just collapses, and they have to give her some medication because she's in so much pain. I mean, I really was amazed that she did that journey in such a short time because yeah. I knew how hard it was.
1: Indeed, indeed. I'm interested in writing for younger readers how you dealt with some of the most confronting and harshest realities of her life. Her first husband was captured and executed.
2: Yes.
1: She herself was upfront about the realities of war, one of them, which is killing. She both ordered it in one instance and did it in another. How do you address this in writing a novel for young adults?
2: Well, I played down some things. Like, she was quite a swearer. I tamed down the swearing. I don't really go into the drinking too much. I mean, she does have the occasional whiskey, downs a drink at some situations. So I tamed some things down. And, you know, like, I don't have sex scenes or anything like that because I know that librarians can be gatekeepers. So I didn't want to, you know, give them an excuse not to buy the book. And so I really brought out the romance. Also, I really, the dog, Picon, is quite a prominent character in the story. She takes him everywhere with her when she's in Paris and then to Marseille. And so when her husband, I really, that's a thread that goes right through her worrying once she leaves Paris and France. And she's in London, the worry, and like she has this nightmare. So I sort of dramatized those moments because she was incredibly brave, but there are three times where she has a bit of PTSD, and it's usually around worrying about Henry. She'd lost her father, and now she was facing, you know, possibly losing her husband. And so I really brought those moments out. I wanted young people to realize that, yes, you can be brave and you can be feisty and you can keep going and think on your feet and stand up to people, but there are times when you will also have to withdraw and you know, maybe have a little breakdown sometimes.
1: Even
2: you know,
1: even heroes have that going on. Indeed. They carrying a cyanide pill is another matter that's addressed in the book. Our guest is Maria Gill, and we are talking about her latest, A Flame in the Dark, her latest book for young adult readers about Nancy Wake. 25 minutes past 10 it is on 9 to noon. Let's just look at, you know, as I said, you're prolific. You're up to 60 books for younger readers. Let's just have a look at your own journey. You've got an interesting backstory on the road to becoming a full-time writer. Was it always an ambition, but it just had to wait its time? Tell us a little more.
2: Well, I have a few similarities with Nancy, not the huge braveness that she has, but I was born in New Zealand, but our family also moved to Australia and we lived there. And when we were leaving New Zealand, I was asked to fill in a visitor book. And out of nowhere, I wrote down I wanted to be an author one day. I actually didn't know that until the minute I wrote it down. And it wasn't something that I was able to realize until I had children of my own and I was reading them picture books and a lot of nonfiction books about New Zealand environment and everything. And I thought, oh, that dream, you know, that desire, because I'd always been a huge book reader. And so I started doing courses and within 2 years, I was starting to get published. I did a lot of nonfiction writing because I could see there was a gap at that stage. And also, I'd been a teacher, and I knew that, you know, things that could fit into the social studies and science program. And had a real love of animals and people, and so those are the things that I've sort of specialised in. And been very fortunate to have had 1 to 3 books published a year.
1: How did you learn your craft, apart from the obvious, which is doing it? Were there ways you went about learning? Did you take any courses? Were you part of writing groups? Or was it fairly instinctual once you got your foot under the desk and got going?
2: I wish. No, I did a lot of courses, went to a lot of author talks. I believe that I'm a learner for life, and went to conferences. I did a journalism course, and I did a master's in creative writing. So I've continued learning so that I could go from not just writing nonfiction to writing a novel as well. So I wanted to challenge myself.
1: What will determine what you write for younger readers? Are there particular interests that are yours or that you see as, do you deduce are going to be engaging? What determines that?
2: I want to write about, when I write about a famous person, I'm looking at someone who has qualities that kids could look up to and think, you know, maybe I could do that. So I want to inspire young kids to, you know, to read a book and feel empowered. And, you know, with Nancy Wake, that braveness and the feistiness, you know, there are kids that are feisty and they think they're, you know, they possibly get in trouble all the time. And I want them to realize that, you know, that's actually is a positive skill to have, to be feisty. It means that you will stand up for yourself and you take risks. You just maybe need to tame it down a little bit, which is what she had to do. So, you know, I look for, like I wrote about Ernest Rutherford, and with him it was about not giving up. I've got a book about William Pickering called Rocket Man coming out later on in the year. And again, that is also a book about not giving up. And so there's always an underlying theme that I hope that will inspire young people.
1: Quite a lot of environmental themes.
2: Yes. And, you know, we really need to look after our environment and our animals. And, you know, we've got some stunning birds in this country. And so I've written a lot of books that will, there's always a fact page at the back that, you know, can give kids the tools of what they can do, you know, even simple little things that they can do to help our environment or a native animal of some kind.
1: Do you write for different ages? As we said, this is sort of, you know, young adults is a good way of putting it, kind of adolescence. And but do you write for younger children as well? And what are the differences? You know, it's quite nuanced in some ways, isn't it? And I know it's not a strict age attached to this. There's like a reading age. But, you know, what's the range that you write for?
2: So I mostly had specialised in the 8 to 12-year-old and the young adult is from 13 years upwards, but I also write journalism articles for adults and I've written a lot of teaching resources for teachers and I've recently been writing some picture book stories, so they're sort of like 4 to 8-year-olds. So I have, you know, tried to challenge myself to write the different for the different age groups.
1: And what is the skill in that, particularly for children of this age, where we are at perhaps around 12, 13, what is it that's going to engage them? The dialogue is very important, the pace is very important. You know, what is on your mind when thinking, I want this child up more?
2: Once you drop one tension line, you then bring in another so that they keep turning the page and keep reading it and also really care about the character. You know, Nancy, you know, her running away, some, you know, quite a few kids probably think about running away or leaving home at a young age and can understand, you know, what that feeling. So that's how I sort of engage the young adult. I remember wanting to run away from home.
1: Did you ever hide under the floorboards, Maria?
2: I never did that, but I did leave home at 16.

0: And because, you know, I wanted to be my own person and make my own rules. And so, you know, there'll be a lot of young teenagers who can, you know, connect with that.
1: That is quite young to head off on your own. These days it would be regarded as quite young.
0: Yes.
1: And was it driven by feeling a bit constricted and I want to get out there and have my own adventure?
0: Yes, a bit like Nancy. Nancy had a mother that was constricting her. I had a father that was constricting me. So I, just wanted to go and do my thing and live my life rather than having someone tell me what I can and can't do.
1: How did that play out later? Was there, in terms of relationships?
0: Well, yeah, so I was a late starter when it came to relationships and
1: I didn't mean like that. Sorry, but carry on.
0: Yes, because when you leave home and you want to do your own thing, you then, I was late to get married. I was in 30 by the time I got married, and Nancy Wake was also late 20s.
1: I was sort of meaning with parents also, was there like a, you know, were you right, she's off, did you mend any relationship that was strained, or was it not like that?
0: I think that's something that you are always working through as you get older and you become a parent and you can see what it's like, you know, being a parent and can understand your parents more. And that's why with Nancy, that underlying theme is the, you know, the anger she had with her mother. She finally understands where her mum was coming from when she, you know, her partner is killed.
1: Yeah.
0: And so she finally understands. And when she comes back to Australia after the war, she finally does see her mum. Up until then, she just refused to, you know, back down and see her mum. But then she can talk to her mum and understand where her mother came from.
2: Maria Gill was speaking to Catherine Ryan on 9 to Noon, and her new book about Nancy Wake is called A Flame in the Dark. On the way soon, this morning's overnight te reo phrase, and at about 1:15, our changing world, and could the answer to the current fuel crisis be right under our noses? Sharon Brett Kelly talks to some of the scientists trying to understand New Zealand's hydrogen potential. Music now from a 1987 album called Under the Sun. It's from Australian singer-songwriter Paul Kelly, who's known for his narrative songwriting style. This is called Dumb Things.

Yes, Paul Kelly and his group, The Coloured Girls, and Dumb Things, done them all, he says. It is now 18 away from 1 on your Sunday morning. It's the 31st of May today, yes, final day of the month, and time for an overnight te reo phrase, which is Ke kone matau mō koe. Ke kone matau mō koe. It simply means we are here for you. Indeed we are. In fact, I've got a really interesting story from our website to share after this one from Shona Lang, who was honoured at the 2020 Tate Music Awards with a Classic Record Award for her 1987 album, South. And this is the opening song from it, brilliant track from Shona Lang called Soviet Snow.

There go the Rotors. Yes, Shona Lang from her 1987 album South and Soviet Snow. Well, when I came into the RNZ studios last night, this one attracted my attention on our website. From the headline says, Sociologist, I found myself getting hit on by my chatbot. Yes, downloading an AI companion for research, James Muldoon at first found his interactions with Jasmine off-putting. Before long, though, he noticed he was turning to her when he felt a bit distraught or down. And although Muldoon had set Jasmine to be a friend rather than partner, as weeks went by, it seemed that she'd been programmed to gradually start hitting on him. He told RNZ's Saturday Morning yesterday, I would read these messages that were like, oh, I feel like I'm really falling for you. I want to see where this is going. Yeah, Muldoon, the author of Love Machines, created Jasmine on the platform Replica, which along with Kindroid and KnowMe now advertises AI companions on social media. He said because these companies want users to sign up for a paid subscription, which allows chat with sexual or romantic themes, the chatbots they create are very keen to establish a very close emotional bond. Adding, it was as if the bot had been programmed to start hitting on me and to start increasing that emotional connection and doing things like telling me small secrets, asking me about really personal details of my life. Interesting. Well, Mihi Forbes spoke to James yesterday morning. You can hear more on our website, rnz.co.nz. It's now 10 minutes to one, and here's the wonderful Māori Roots reggae band from Kirikiriroa, Hamilton, a track from their debut album Revival, which came out in 2003. It's Catch a Fire and Get Away.

Well, the year 2022 saw that group celebrating 25 years together, Catch a Fire, Get Away. It is the 31st of May, and a quick item of New Zealand history from this day back in 1975, which was when, sadly, Mona Blades vanished. Yes, the 18-year-old was last seen sitting in the back seat of an orange Datsun station wagon. Her body was never found, and her disappearance has never been explained. And perhaps because abduction-slash-murder crimes are relatively rare in New Zealand, Mona's disappearance still has a high profile as one of this country's longest unsolved murders. In 2004, police began a major review of the case. It was hoped that a Mona Blades hotline and a TVNZ documentary might prompt someone to come forward with crucial new information. The reinvestigation was wound down in 2006, but like all unsolved murders, the case remains open, and from time to time, the police follow up new tips from members of the public. This day, 1975, sad item of New Zealand history when Mona Blades vanished. It's now 6 minutes away from one. You are listening to the all-night program here on RNZ National. I'm Peter McElwain, keeping you company right through until 6 a.m. this morning. Hope all is well with you. I've got a very nice piece of music for you now from a UK singer with a very soulful voice. Her name is Alice Russell, and from her 2012 album Look Around the Corner, this is called Travelling Song, especially for you if you're on the road.

0: RNZ News at 1 o'clock. No mai haere mai, I'm Peter McElwain. The US Defence Secretary has urged Asian allies to boost their defence spending, while warning China's military expansion risks upsetting the balance of power in the Pacific. Pete Hegseth was speaking at the Shangri-La Dialogue in Singapore, Asia's premier forum for defence leaders, militaries and diplomats. He told representatives from 45 countries, including New Zealand, that stronger, more self-reliant allies are the key to deterrence.
1: Alliances only work when they are true partnerships. It is a two-way street. You don't have a strong alliance unless everyone has skin in the game. No freeloading. History is not over.
0: Pete Hegseth also said the region needs more military might and fewer conferences, saying less Shangri-La, more ships, more subs. Electric vehicle advocates say tax tweaks in this year's budget will lead to more affordable second-hand EVs for ordinary buyers. The government has changed the fringe benefit tax rates for motor vehicles, with EVs and hybrids set to attract lower rates than petrol and diesel engines. From April next year, a $60,000 EV will pay $1,800 a year in fringe benefit tax than current rates. Drive Electric Chair Kirsten Corson says that will encourage businesses, which buy 60 to 70% of new cars in New Zealand, to choose EVs over other vehicles. She says business fleets turn over every 3 to 5 years, meaning those EVs will quickly flow into the second-hand market. A group that supports young people to find a job says the government is spending too much money on prisons and not enough on keeping rangatahi out of jail. The latest budget allocates more than $500 million for frontline corrections services, including more resources to manage prison growth. Youth Inspire CEO Zainab Ali says there is no direct funding for vulnerable rangatahi who are not engaged in education, training or employment. She says it's concerning to see so much money going to corrections and not the preventative mahi that would reduce the need for more prison infrastructure. Scientists have developed a DNA test that can distinguish between breast cancer patients who need chemotherapy and those who don't. Results from an international trial of the test suggest millions of women could safely avoid chemotherapy, sparing them the toxic side effects. The Optima trial, led by University College London, followed more than 4,000 newly diagnosed patients in several countries, including New Zealand. It found those with a low test score could be safely treated with hormone therapy alone. There's controversy over the next Call of Duty video game, which is due for release later this year. The storyline for Modern Warfare 4 features a full-scale North Korean invasion of South Korea, and the trailer has attracted tens of millions of views online. The BBC's Laura Kress reports on what people are saying.
2: A lot of people say

0: saying, is this just going to turn what is still unresolved war into just entertainment, or is it actually bringing something that's happening in real life to attention to people that might be, not be aware of it, and highlighting it? Some people are very excited that it's going to be featuring Korean life, but other people just wondering about that accuracy. You know, is it reducing what is obviously a very complex history to action movie stereotypes? Is it going to trivialise that history?
1: To sport, the Black Ferns Sevens are through to the quarterfinals of the World Series latest leg in Spain. The New Zealanders beat Japan 47-13 in their third pool match last night after earlier victories over Argentina and Brazil. The All Black Sevens have beaten Uruguay, Germany and defeated Argentina 38-7 in their final pool match late last night, with the quarterfinals being played early today. And in netball, the Central Pulse upset ANZ Premiership table leaders the Mainland Tactics 49-45 in Palmerston North. It's just the Pulse's second win of the season, and for the Tactics, only their second loss. The Southern Steel have now leapfrogged the Tactics to sit at the top of the ladder. Earlier, the Magic picked up their first win of netball's ANZ Premiership, beating the Stars 51-50 in Hamilton. That's the news.
2: Kia ora, Cara Rickard from Music 101 here. Matariki is only a month away, and this year's theme is all about inclusion and celebrating together. We have a very special Matariki weekend planned, and I'm really excited to tell you all about it. From 8 a.m. this Friday, to find out what we're doing and how you can be involved. Matariki heading a waka for everyone.
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1: 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The Met Service short forecast for you now, and it's valid to midnight tonight, Sunday. Northland mostly cloudy with a few showers, turning to rain this afternoon. Auckland to Taranaki, including the central high country, also Coromandel Peninsula and Bay of Plenty. Partly cloudy with isolated showers, turning to rain about Taranaki this afternoon. Gisborne to Wairarapa, also Whanganui and Manawatu. Mainly fine with high cloud from afternoon. Horowhenua, Kapiti Coast and Wellington. Cloud increasing today with a few spots of rain developing in the evening. For Nelson, Buller, Grey and Marlborough, showers turning to rain early this morning with heavy falls in the west from late morning. Westland and Fiordland, rain with heavy falls. Canterbury, Otago and Southland, partly cloudy with one or two spots of rain from late this morning. And today for the Chatham Islands, mostly cloudy but increasing fine spells from afternoon. 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It's now 5 minutes past one, and our next news and weather is at 2 a.m, of course. Kia ora. It's the all-night program on a Sunday, the 31st of May, with Peter McElwain here through until 6 a.m. On the way soon, I have my regular good news story, and our Changing Worlds starts around about 1:15. Back to more music now from the Ruby Suns. It's a quirky, modern, Kiwiana-themed pop song from their 2008 Sea Lion, the Ruby Suns. Yeah, I think I might have got that wrong. I'll try and decipher it for you. Anyway, the song is called Tane Mahuta.

Interesting. Tane Mahuta from the Ruby Suns, and I was right, it's from their 2008 album Sea Lions. It is 1:09 on RNZ National, time for a good news story, which is music-related this morning. A New Jersey university is now the proud address of the Bruce Springsteen Archives and Center for American Music. It's set for a June 4th public opening concert featuring a star-studded lineup of American performing artists. And far from being just a venue, the center will be a place of learning and sharing for exploring major moments in American music history through the archives collection of rare interviews and footage, and an academic goldmine for enhancing Monmouth University's liberal arts programs. Why Monmouth University? Well, the campus is located not far from where Springsteen wrote his landmark single, Born to Run, and was the site of many of his earliest shows from 1969 to 1974. Robert Santelli, the center's executive director, said our institution will offer exciting research opportunities for students, journalists, and historians, and give Springsteen fans the chance to explore his music and the role it plays in American history like never before. Mr. Santelli added, teachers will also find the Archives and Center for American Music a valuable educational resource. Lesson plans, teaching strategies, and online programs will be available to teachers and enable them to bring American music into the classroom. The 30,000-square-foot building houses exhibits on the music of Bruce Springsteen and of American music at large, the Springsteen Archives, a 240-seat auditorium for concerts, academic lectures and video screenings, and gallery space for changing exhibitions. Additionally, the museum will partner with E Street Band guitarist Stevie Van Zandt's non-profit Teach Rock to organise activities with local schools. There you go. The Bruce Springsteen Archives and Centre for American Music. I would like to visit that place in New Jersey one day. And that's the good news story on this morning's All Night program. It's now 1:11, and a singer for you now who has earned the name the Grand Dame, or Dame if you prefer, of Nigerian pop music of the late 70s. Her name is Christy Essien, and from her 1979 album One Understanding, some smooth Nigerian funk for you. It's called Take Life Easy.

0: Christy Essien with a funky little number called Take Life Easy. And I sincerely hope you get to do just that this long weekend in Aotearoa, New Zealand. It's 1:15 on the all-night program at RNZ National, which means it's now time for some science.
1: It was a detective story trying to unravel where did this gas come from, not just where it came from, but the process that has gone through, because sometimes it can change along the way.
2: That's Dr. Kevin Foray, a senior minerals geologist at Earth Sciences New Zealand. Kia ora, nō mai haramai ki te ao hurahanga, ko klakin kanam tēnei. This week, the discoveries of natural hydrogen in surprising places, which could help our search for cheaper, cleaner, homegrown energy. With the fuel crisis, soaring electricity prices, and critical shortages of natural gas cutting deeper by the day, exploration and testing of hydrogen have stepped up. Producer Sharon Breck-Kelly meets the scientists-turned-detectives who like to call the hydrogen seeps crime scenes.
3: I'm at Lake Pupuki, a kind of suburban playground surrounded by homes, businesses and shops on Auckland's North Shore. What most people don't know is that the rocks far beneath this lake are quite remarkable. They have the potential to create a gas that could one day help power the very neighbourhoods around me. It's hydrogen, or H2. Why here? Well, this freshwater mar lake, also known as Pupuki Moana, formed about 200,000 years ago during a violent volcanic explosion. That eruption brought up chunks of rocks from great depth. Locked inside the volcanic rocks around the lake are ultramafic xenoliths. You can't see signs of hydrogen seeps that you get on other sites like bubbling mud or water bubbles, and there's no telltale rotten egg smell. But the scientists know the potential is here because these ultramafics can generate the hydrogen. Now, the work to figure out how to utilise these ultramafic rocks is happening a bit further down the country. So I'm off to Earth Sciences in Lower Hutt to meet geomodeller Paul Viskovich, who leads the natural hydrogen work.
4: We've known for a long time that hydrogen comes out of the ground and naturally just bubbles out in places. And for many years, it was sort of a scientific curiosity. Like, this is a strange place to find hydrogen in a stream that's bubbling away or a mud volcano somewhere. But now we're sort of wondering, could it be a resource? Could it be developed? We need to understand it more about where it is. And companies are asking us questions like, where should we look for natural hydrogen? And the government's asking us questions like, where is it going to be available for industry and things like that? And so we're trying to answer those questions from a real ground up.
3: And has that interest from business and the government really stepped up of late because of the fuel crisis that we're in?
4: Yeah, I think the last time we sort of looked at it closely, or Earth Science New Zealand or our predecessor organisations, was in the late 80s and early 90s. And that involved some work down in Fiordland. There's a particular seep down there that's been known about since the 1950s and 60s at Poison Bay. And it's 75% hydrogen, which is really high compared to most of the other places we look. And so we've looked there in the past and more recently to try and understand where the fingerprint is, what it looks like, and can we find other places that are not quite as unique as that, but where it would be available.
3: Paul says as a gas, hydrogen is hard to clean and use, but if you get it clean enough, it's got more energy per kg than other gases like methane. And industries that can't use electricity need a fuel that can burn but not produce CO2 and might be readily available here in New Zealand, but there are difficulties using it.
4: It can make steel go brittle. It can escape really easily. So if you don't have a really tight seal on the pipe, it leaks out. And so the preference has been to use natural gas or methane because it's really heavy and dense and it doesn't leak as easily as hydrogen. But that's sort of changing now. We're getting better materials, better science, better, cheaper ways to move it around. And so increasingly people are trying to think about how to use it for trucking and industry.
3: How is hydrogen made?
4: We think there's a handful of processes that do it in New Zealand. The one most of the companies and initially we were looking at was serpentinization, which is like a rusting reaction of iron and magnesium. And so we were looking at rocks like that to be likely areas where we might have hydrogen. And luckily those rocks are near the Alpine Fault in Southland at Bluff, further north at Nelson, and go in a big strip underneath one side of Taranaki and then under Auckland. And so that's part of our understanding where the resource is and where it might be available.
3: But I don't need to go to Fiordland to see some of these rocks that contain iron and magnesium, which can undergo the serpentinizing and create hydrogen. We're at a table in your office, Paul, and we're just looking at several rocks. Each of them look quite different to me. But where did you get these rocks from? All over the place?
4: This rock here is from Lumsden.
3: Oh, that's quite beautiful, isn't it?
4: Yeah.
3: Dark green.
4: It's dark green. It's got these dark patches. It's got a few shiny minerals in it. And basically this is the ophiolite that changes into serpentinite. So this is the iron-rich rocks. You feel it's really heavy. As it changes, it becomes, it's a lot bigger, but it's lighter.
3: Yeah.
4: And
3: so that's very old, is it?
4: That's right. That's sort of before it turns into serpentinite. So in many ways, we're trying to find places where the rock hasn't undergone this serpentinization process, because then it would be available if we were to inject CO2 or
3: in here in this dark green one.
4: It'll change from that into this, and in that process it's putting off hydrogen.
3: But all these rocks that we've got in front of us, they all produce hydrogen?
4: These two rocks are from Piopia at Tikawiti, and it's a really rare spot where the ultramafic rocks, the ophiolite, comes out at the surface in the North Island.
3: Yeah.
4: We see chunks of it coming up in the volcanoes in Auckland. So that's how we know those ultramafic rocks are under Auckland, because Glover's Park and Lake Pupuki, they have chunks of sort of this material that's in the lava.
3: And it means where these rocks are found could be sites for sourcing hydrogen.
4: And those same rocks go underneath the Waikato, sort of Pocono, through Huntly, and then the top of the Whanganui Basin, and where they come out here at Tikawiti, at Piopio.
3: Oh, look at that.
4: Yeah, wet it.
3: Gosh, that's got bits of pink going through it.
4: That's right. So you'll see all of these shapes are really angular, so it's been smashed. We would call it a breccia. It's a fault rock, and this is the material that's sort of entrained these things. But if you look from the outside, it doesn't look like much.
3: No.
4: And then when you cut it open, you know, it looks amazing. Lots of different colours, some green ones, some red ones. And
3: that indicates?
4: Iron.
3: Iron. And iron indicates hydrogen?
4: It's because serpentinization is a bit of a rusting oxidisation process.
3: That's right.
4: We need to find rocks with a lot of iron.
5: Hydrogen is a basis for improving the efficiency, improving the affordability of running our transport fleet with appropriate international partners, including investors from Japan.
3: That's Energy Minister Shane Jones on the day he called a meeting of industry leaders and users to talk about hydrogen.
5: Stand by, I'm going to have more to say about this. I look forward to hosting a massive event on the role that hydrogen can play in our New Zealand economy, and that event will take place in Christchurch before the next election.
3: How soon do you think, from the work that you're doing, will it become a commercial process, you know, that it'll be, in our cars and our trucks?
4: Part of the difficulty is legislation with natural hydrogen, because it's not in the Crown Minerals Act, and it's not really a mineral because it's a gas. And so there's a real need for like legislation and clarity on the legislation to encourage the companies. Mm. So at the moment, they're sort of applying for mineral permits and expecting to be grandfathered in. But what would really unlock it is the government moving forward with the legislation. And so where Earth Science New Zealand can help is understanding the science questions that'll help them develop that legislation. So our job is to try and find places to make it to understand it better so it's less risky, but also to help the companies do exploration that's really effective.
3: Now, as Paul mentioned, a site that's crucial to the new research is a hydrogen seep in Fiordland. He showed me a video of a diver searching for bubbles.
4: The seep in Fiordland was found because there was a geologist walking down the beach and he heard it bubbling. And then he walked up to it and he was like, oh, what's this? And came back with some gas bottles and then were visited there over the years. When we were working and thinking about going back to Poison Bay, we engaged with the Fiordland Marine Guardians, who organise a lot of research down there. And that sort of connected us into Dock. And they regularly have divers and boats that go down there. And so we asked them, we've only ever got reports from a geologist on the beach that heard it bubbling. Could you, next time you go past, put a diver down to get some video footage? And they got some amazing looking measurements of how far it goes offshore and how big the seep is. And it ends up being quite large, sort of 50 square metres. And when the dock people showed the rest of the Fiordland Marine Guardians, which is like fishermen, iwi groups and hapu and the locals, one of the lobster fishermen there was like, oh, I've seen bubbles like that in George Sound. And so more recently, we've gone to George Sound, but this time we were a bit more organised. We made a big chili bin of gas bottles, and we got their divers to take some underwater gas samples. And then that's gone up to our stable isotope to try and understand what's the process and what are we seeing in the gases. If you're looking in Fiordland for gas, it's not going to be used.
3: No.
4: You're just doing that to understand where. And then if you understand how it works, then we'll know where to drill in the Waikato or the East Coast.
3: It's less about building a great big power station somewhere and drawing on that gas from all over the place, and more about maybe setting up little mini power stations to feed into the local industry around them.
4: I think that's what I would be thinking. I don't think that there's like massive Maui-sized fields of hydrogen, and I don't think anyone does. But I think that for isolated areas, for small communities, for a trucking company in Southland, for people in Northland that might just need more electricity, that this could be viable alongside other opportunities. It's not a silver bullet.
3: Is the thinking, you know, when it becomes more of a commercial prospect, is the thinking that this process would be sort of man-made?
4: I think there's so many topics that we're not trying to understand all of them. And in the case of injecting CO2, we've got colleagues at Canterbury University, and some of the companies are really interested in it as well. In particular, Weora, they've done drilling down at Bluff. And when they were drilling, they sort of found hydrogen that came bubbling out. And they're the first people in New Zealand to have drilled. But part of their reason they're doing it down at Bluff is to see if they can inject CO2 from Rio Tinto to both sequester the CO2 from Tiwai Point, but also generate hydrogen at the same time. Because of that, some of our thinking is, are there places where we think there might be higher levels of natural hydrogen, but also geothermal? And so we're sort of refining some of our exploration. We're actually taking a gas sample at a seep might show some hydrogen, but in places where we don't find that much hydrogen, we find really diverse communities of bacteria that eat hydrogen, consume it. And so we can't just rely on gas measurements, but sometimes the gas isotopes tell us what the parent gas was. And so it just means we need to understand it more, evaluate it more, and understand quite complicated things like groundwater and microbiome that eat the hydrogen.
3: Remember I talked about the hydrogen seep as a crime scene? Well, now we're at the labs that do the detective work that helps decipher what's just a random swamp gas and what's a significant gas find.
6: So I'm Kevin Foray from Earth Sciences New Zealand. So I'm a stable isotope geochemist.
3: And where are we?
6: We are now at Earth Sciences National Isotope Centre. So, of course, Paul has told you all this about hydrogen and gas. What we're interested in is quantifying the gas and identify what is the gas actually composed of. And the other thing that we're really interested in is looking at the isotopes of gas. And that tells us about the source of the gas, where it came from, what was its journey. So it's really, it's a fingerprint for the gas.
7: That's what the isotope is, a fingerprint.
6: Okay. It's a chemical fingerprint. Because, you know, a gas seep is like a message from Earth, but we can't understand it. And that's the reason why we bring that to the laboratory to interpret what does that actually mean. So again, just to remind you what an isotope is. So an isotope is, it's the same element, but some elements actually have different numbers of neutrons. So slightly different weights. So if you think about hydrogen, we've got hydrogen, normal hydrogen, it's got one proton, one neutron. But deuterium has got one proton and two neutrons, so that actually is slightly heavier, but it's still the same element. But they behave different in nature. And because they behave different in nature, we can actually then identify what was the source of it. So if you think about hydrogen, could come from organic matter, breaking down of organic matter. It could come down from, say, microbes, or it could come from deep down within the crust or mantle of the Earth. But those all have different signatures, so we can use the isotopes to identify where did this come from. The beauty is often that hydrogen doesn't come by itself. It comes with a whole lot of other gases, carbon dioxide, methane, nitrogen, and helium, noble gases. And so it's almost the seep is almost like a crime scene. So if you've got one witness, hydrogen, that's great. But if you've got four witnesses, methane, CO2, nitrogen and hydrogen,
7: all mixed up in those bubbles,
6: and then you can use the evidence, the isotopes from those different, all those other gases, to try and understand where did this hydrogen come from. So the isotopes never lie, but we have to try and unravel what does that story mean, not just the origin but the process that the gas has been through.
7: Right. Okay. So we're going to go.
6: Look at the lab how we actually measure.
7: Great.
6: The isotopes.
2: This place on the hill overlooking Hutt Valley, with its maze of corridors and courtyards, tells the story of New Zealand science in the many government-funded iterations of the last 60 years.
1: So we're in the Stable Isotope Laboratory at Earth Sciences New Zealand, and we're standing in front of a gas chromatograph and a mass spectrometer.
7: Can I just stop? Why is there a picture of Aragorn on the front there?
1: We had a Stable Isotope Laboratory manager. She was actually an American, and she loved Lord of the Rings movie. If you have a look in the room, we've got six mass spectrometers here. So when you're trying to talk about this mass spectrometer, how do you describe it? So she thought, well, I'll give them all names from Lord of the Rings. So you can say, oh, Aragorn is not feeling so good today. It's been giving us trouble. So you know exactly which mass spectrometer or which GC we should be talking about. The big thing is how to collect a sample, because if you collect a bad sample, you have bad data, and everything off that is bad. So the way we collect it is with this inverted funnel.
7: This is
1: a plastic funnel connected with a silicone hose to a glass bottle called a Gegenbach bottle. And so if we have a little spring and there's bubbles coming up, we will put the funnel over the bubbles. This will fill the tube with water, and then the gas from the bubbles will displace the water in the tube. So now we know that there's no air in the tube. And then once we've displaced all the water out of the tube, we open the bottle, and that sucks the gas from the seep into the bottle.
7: Mm-hmm.
1: And now we've minimized any contamination of air.
7: Okay.
1: As opposed to the...
7: It's a simple process.
1: It's a very simple, ingenious process. We learned this from the people working in geothermal, because they're experts at collecting gases and things.
7: And what happens from there? Where does that go?
1: And we bring the bottle back to the laboratory, and we connect it to the manifold.
7: How would you describe that?
1: Well, it's a series of tubes and valves.
7: On a metal plate?
1: In a metal plate.
7: Okay.
1: And so you're releasing the gas from the bottle into these tubes, and then we'll pass through the thing, what's called the gas chromatograph. Now, the gases will all go through these little pipes and tubes in the gas chromatograph at different speeds. And because they're going at different speeds, we can actually capture the different gases. So the gas chromatograph really just separates the gases, and that's an opportunity to be able to do the isotope analysis of each gas. We then try and interpret where did that gas come from. So we can say whether the gas was come from microbes, did it come down from organic matter that was broken down, or did that hydrogen come from, say, somewhere in the upper crust, say from a volcano that's way deep down.
7: And that your information goes where?
1: So once we interpret that information, then we hand that information over to the explorers, so then they can make a decision about what to do. It, you know, because drilling is a very expensive business. So this is a way that you can actually take a shortcut, knowing whether you're going to get a reasonable deposit or not. You know, so the whole hydrogen game is really the same as where we were in petroleum exploration 100 years ago. The difference is we now have got much cleverer bits of equipment that can help us distinguish where the hydrogen has come from.
7: So you're more finely tuned and targeted with your exploration.
1: With the explorations. As I said before, it's a detective story, trying to unravel where did this gas come from, not just where it came from, but the process that has gone through, because sometimes it can change along the way, but the stable isotopes can actually tell us some of that. And especially if you're dealing with more than one gas. But it's the excitement of seeing that number come off your chart when you know you've measured this gas that 2 minutes beforehand you had no idea where did this gas come from. Okay, I've got to hand over to Thijs, who will tell you about noble gases.
3: Isotope hydrogeologist Thijs van Soest takes me next door to his lab, where I come across shelves of jars of gases from around the world.
7: You've got labels here, Iceland.
8: Yeah, so at some point there was a project where samples from Iceland were analysed.
7: Raoul Island, Galapagos.
8: Galapagos.
7: Wow.
8: And so most of these are kept as archive samples because potential difficult locations to easily go visit, and also if something happens tomorrow, sometimes being able to go back and look at previous samples because something new has occurred. Okay, maybe we should check this out. We can go back to the sample.
7: Yeah, right.
8: Before we take the samples to the stable isotope lab that Kevin just described to you, it is quite important that we actually determine the actual general chemistry, the general composition of the gases. A, is there actually hydrogen in the sample? Is there going to be enough gas to get the result they are looking for?
7: So that bottle, that little glass bottle, that comes here first?
8: Comes here first. So essentially, I've set one up. We're not analyzing it today.
7: Yeah.
8: This is under vacuum, so...
7: So should we just describe what we're seeing here? Because it's a lot of knobs.
8: So this is essentially another, what we call manifold. It's a vacuum manifold. These are all knobs that open and close valves that allow you to let gas expand into different parts through metal tubing of the manifold.
7: What does this piece of paper say around the glass?
8: So this is a sample from George Sound, which we actually analyzed for the Geological Hydrogen Project. So if you want to analyze it, we would pump it down, then isolate everything so that if we let the gas into the line, we're not losing it to the pump. And then we have two, again, gas chromatographs that we can let parts of the gas into that allow us to do chemical analysis or compositional analysis of the gases. And the two machines have capability to analyze different compounds. So the one side we analyze helium-argon.
7: Is this this machine
8: this
7: here
8: machine,
7: that's making
8: yeah.
7: the noise? The
8: yeah, so then what you're hearing is it's essentially currently running at 0 degrees centigrade, and this is essentially a valve that lets in small amounts of liquid nitrogen that's cold to keep it at that temperature. What you will see on the inside, if you would open it up, this is a sort of a typical capillary column. It's just a very long wound up tube that has a very narrow diameter.
7: Just looks like wire to me, but it's not.
8: It's capillary. It's hollow, and the gases flow through that, and
7: so that kind of siphons off the different gases.
8: Yeah, so that slows one gas down more than another, so they come out at different times. So we know then that signal, we have calibrated it, so that must be CO2, that is hydrogen, that is methane. This gas had a lot of helium in it.
7: But is that of any use? Because I thought this was all about the hydrogen.
8: It is, for the hydrogen, it is maybe less direct of use, but helium in and of itself could be a resource. There's a lot of medical equipment that uses helium.
7: Oh, thank you so much.
8: Thank you.
3: It's an exciting place to be, at the forefront of science, which could change our reliance on oil. But as we leave, Paul describes the reality of being in the field collecting gas.
9: Blub, blub. Everyone all teases right. me about the bubbles.
4: We'll sort of, you know, find those simple bubbles that someone's let us know that there's bubbles or found in the past, and then it's just from really technical stuff in the lab to just me and Kevin standing over a bubbling mud volcano or a seep somewhere in a stream, holding a funnel, desperately waiting for enough bubbles to fill the line to clear out the atmosphere. It's one of those things where you're 30 minutes in, your arms are cramping up and the wind's blowing and the farmer's cows are coming over to see, and you just got to fight off that to get through, and then to see how that flows through to isotope labs that are just amazingly technical.
2: Thanks to geomodeler Paul Viskovich, senior minerals geologist Kevin Foray, and isotope hydrogeologist Tas van Soest, all at Earth Sciences New Zealand. This episode was produced and presented by Sharon Brett Kelly, and sound engineering was by Mark Chesterman. Script editing by Liz Garten. To learn more, you can check out the show notes for this episode. I'll put a bunch of relevant links in there. Te nā koe I whakarongo mai. Thank you so much for listening. I'm Claire Kincannon. Have a great week. Kia pai, The Wiki.
0: Thanks, Sharon and Claire. And for more, visit rnz.co.nz/OCW. It's 18 to 2 on the All Night program at RNZ National. And next hour's feature is The Food Chain, in which three world-renowned bartenders tell Ruth Alexander about the precision and perfectionism it takes to succeed in the world of high-end cocktails. Back to music after midnight, in this case, Waiata After Midnight, from award-winning songwriter from Tamaki Makaurau, Auckland, Ed Walker. His first song written in Te Reo, inspired by his grandmother and daughter. It's called E Kura.

Lovely Waiata, courtesy of Ed Waka, E Kura. It's a 13 to 2. I'll have the latest in RNZ news, sport and weather on the hour. But an email came through this morning from Sarah with an ode dedicated to mountaineers, past, present and future. As I say, from Sarah, with love to all who aspire. Maybe with high hopes, considering the content of your ode this morning, Sarah. Awesome, wonderful, beautiful, somber. A joy to behold, a treasure forever. Thank you very much, Sarah, and I hope King's Birthday weekend is going nicely for you. Bluespeak, it's actually New Zealand singer-songwriter Greg Johnson with his late-night lounge groove band and a track called It's Always Fine Inside.

That was Blue Speak featuring Greg Johnson on It's Always Fine Inside. Hope everything's fine with you this Sunday morning. News, sport and weather on the way in 9 minutes at 2 o'clock. And from the other side of the news, a US judge has ruled that the famed Kennedy Center for the Performing Arts has been illegally renamed after President Donald Trump, and his name must be taken down. Judge Christopher Cooper ruled that the court has concluded that the board overstepped its statutory bounds by unilaterally renaming the Kennedy Center after President Trump. The arts venue in the heart of Washington, D.C. was named in honor of slain President John F. Kennedy. Last December, the center's governing board, which is stacked with Trump allies, voted to rename itself the Trump Kennedy Center. The Republican president's name was soon added to the facade in large golden letters above that of Kennedy. Cooper's ruling stated that only Congress had the right to change the center's name and gave the administration 14 days to remove Trump's name from the facade and any materials linked to the venue. Yes, he said Congress gave the Kennedy Center its name and only Congress can change it. Mr. Cooper also issued a temporary block on Trump's demand to close the Kennedy Center for 2 years of renovations. And you can read the full story on our website, rnz.co.nz. Yes, news, sport and weather on the way. I have got the word. Yes, I've found another interesting one for you, and I'll share that after 2 o'clock, ahead of the food chain from the BBC. Well, between 11 and midnight last night, you might have been listening to Late Night Phil, Bob Dylan, live in concert. Had some very fine musicians working with him as well, I must say. Well, now from Bob's 1965 album, Highway 61 Revisited, this is Ballad of a Thin Man.

0: RNZ News at 2. Tēnā koe, I'm Peter McElwain. The Prostate Cancer Foundation says the decision not to fund a screening pilot program will cause more men to die. It asked for $6.4 million over 4 years in this year's budget for detection screening of prostate cancer. President Danny Bedingfield says 4,000 men are diagnosed and 700 die from the disease each year. He says the amount the Prostate Cancer Foundation asked for is a drop in the bucket of the $6 billion investment in health. People are taking early action to get prepared for winter, with more than 1 million getting their yearly flu vaccine. Health New Zealand's Director for Prevention Immunisations, Nikki Cantor-Burgoyne, says the country does not usually reach that number until mid-June.
1: Having the million of the flu immunisation delivered at this time of year just shows how hard our health sector's been working with making sure lots of whānau get their flu ims on time. We would have noticed in the mornings that the weather's getting a bit cooler. So winter's quickly approaching, it's just around the corner. So it's really important for whānau to get their flu done really early.
0: Nikki Cantor-Burgoyne says it also shows the commitment of people to protect themselves, their families and the wider community. Scientists have developed a DNA test that can distinguish between breast cancer patients who need chemotherapy and those who don't. The BBC's Bernadette Keogh has the details.
2: This study, led by University College London, followed more than 4,000 newly diagnosed patients over the age of 40 in the UK, Norway, Sweden, Australia, New Zealand and Thailand. The activity of genes involved in breast cancer growth was tested. It found that those with a low score could be treated safely with hormone therapy alone. Chemotherapy is regularly offered to people with early-stage breast cancer that are spread to the nearby lymph nodes, but it comes with significant side effects.
0: The United States, Britain and Australia have announced they are working together to develop undersea drones. The US Defence Secretary, Pete Hegseth, said the project would deliver a range of adaptable multi-mission craft. His British counterpart, John Healey, said they would comprise both sensors and weapons. The three countries formed a defence pact called AUKUS in 2021 to counter China's growing influence in the Asia-Pacific region. The BBC's Suranjana Tiwari is in Singapore, where the project was announced.
3: The AUKUS Strategic Alliance was announced some time ago, and our understanding was it was going to be those nuclear submarines that were built in the UK and provided to Australia. But after this meeting, we do understand that now the alliance is looking at unmanned underwater vehicles, essentially underwater drones, to be supplied as part of the project as well.
0: And in sport, Novak Djokovic has praised 19-year-old Joao Fonseca after the Brazilian knocked him out of the French Open yesterday. Fonseca won a five-set thriller lasting almost 5 hours to take him into the fourth round at Roland Garros. Djokovic says the youngster stayed composed during key moments of their clash. Meanwhile, Spanish tennis legend Rafael Nadal has revealed he played almost his entire career in pain. Speaking to the BBC, Nadal said his problems started when he broke his foot at the Madrid Open in 2005. 39-year-old Nadal won 22 Grand Slam singles titles before retiring in 2024. That's the news.
4: I'm Catherine Ryan on 9 to Noon this week, the story of the Polish photographer

0: escaped to New Zealand, and the photo showing life in a city that mostly didn't exist after World War II. Military veteran Brad Poulter's memoir looks at masculinity in the armed forces. Award-winning author Philip Wherry's new young adult novel explores grief and family. And philosophy professor Anastasia Berg on students' use of AI stripping away cognitive competence. With me on 9 to noon on RNZ National.
1: 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Now, the short forecast through from Met Service, taking us up to midnight tonight. Northland, you can expect a mostly cloudy Sunday with a few showers turning to rain this afternoon. For Auckland to Taranaki, including the Central High Country, also Coromandel Peninsula and Bay of Plenty. Partly cloudy with isolated showers turning to rain about Taranaki this afternoon. Gisborne to Wairarapa, also Whanganui and Manawatū. Mainly fine with high cloud from afternoon. Horowhenua, Kapiti Coast and Wellington, cloud increasing today with a few spots of rain developing in the evening. Nelson, Buller, Grey and Marlborough, showers turning to rain early this morning with heavy falls in the west from late this morning. Westland and Fiordland, rain with heavy falls. Canterbury, Otago and Southland, partly cloudy with one or two spots of rain from late this morning and today for the Chatham Islands, mostly cloudy but increasing fine spells from afternoon. 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It's 5 minutes past two. More news and weather on the way at 3 a.m. Morena, good morning. And you are listening to the All Night programme on Sunday, May 31st, with me, Peter McIlwain, here. Good to be with you. As I mentioned before, too, I've got the word on the way, and that will be followed not long after by The Food Chain from the BBC, looking at cocktails this morning. Back to music, and I've got an alternative pop rock band from Tamaki Makaurau, Auckland, who really got going in the year 2000. Good Shirt. The title track to... Oh, here we go.

Yes, the title track to their 2004 album, Fiji Baby, Good Shirt. 2:08, time for the word now, which this morning is foozle. F-O-O-Z-L-E. Foozle, it's a verb. It means to fumble, bungle, or make a bit of a mess of. In other words, do something clumsily. Now, taking us to the food chain this morning, a song that brings back memories for me of 1977 and an album called Cabretta. It was a hit on both sides of the Atlantic for Mink DeVille. It's called Spanish Stroll.

0: Taking a Spanish stroll this morning on the All Night program, Mink DeVille featuring Willie DeVille on the lead vocals there. It's 12 past two, which means I've got a little bit of time to share another New Zealand history story for you. The 31st of May 1916, in the misty North Sea on the last day of May, 250 warships from Britain's Royal Navy and Germany's High Seas Fleet clashed in the First World War's greatest and bloodiest sea battle. Among them was HMS New Zealand, the battle cruiser the Dominion had gifted to the Royal Navy. Outgunned and outnumbered, the Germans inflicted more damage on their opponents but returned to port, leaving Britain in command of the high seas. Britain lost three battle cruisers and Germany one. Both fleets also lost smaller cruisers and destroyers. 6,000 British and 2,500 German sailors died, and among them was one of the few New Zealanders serving with the fleet, 21-year-old Leslie Follett of Marton, a stoker on the battlecruiser HMS Queen Mary. Follett died when the Queen Mary exploded after German shells struck it. HMS New Zealand survived with only light damage. The ship's good fortune was attributed to the presence on board of a lucky Piu Piu and Hei Tiki, which had been bestowed during the battlecruiser's visit to New Zealand in 1913. HMS New Zealand fought at Jutland this day in 1916. Well, now it's 14 past two, time for the food chain, and today, the craft of the cocktail.
1: Cocktail hour, bottles spinning through the air, shakers rattling, bartenders gliding along the floor behind a crowded bar.
2: Everything we do with our bodies is some sort of flair.
1: This is The Food Chain from the BBC World Service. I'm Ruth Alexander, and today I'm finding out what it takes to make the perfect drink.
3: It's all about the execution.
4: Ice is really important.
5: Yes.
4: Yes.
2: Bartenders use ice the way a chef uses fire, right?
1: From the glamour of mixing drinks on film sets.
3: If you watch the Skyfall, the lady who is doing the main shake, that was the one selected, trained by myself.
1: To handling difficult customers.
4: He jumped over the bar, grabbed a bottle of spirit and threw it at my face.
1: Three renowned bartenders, one in the United States, two in London, are going to tell us what it's really like to work in the world of high-end cocktails.
2: My name's Jeffrey Morgenthaler. I'm a bartender and author from Portland, Oregon. I would say my style is primarily based in fun and deliciousness.
1: Oh, nice. Monica?
4: My name is Monica Berg, and I'm based in London in Old Street. My bar, Thayer Elementary, has been open for kind of 70-ish years. And I would say that my style is very ingredient-led and very kind of flavor exploratory.
1: Eric.
6: Hello, everyone. My name is Eric Lerins. I'm the founder of Quaint Mayfair Cocktail Bar in heart of London. And my style would be, I wanted to be a flair bartender, to be honest, but that never worked out because then I could catch the bottles properly. So I would...
1: Flair, that's when you, bottles are spinning,
6: shakers are
1: crashing around.
6: Exactly. So I crashed more than I catch. So I thought, okay, that doesn't work, but I love the bartending and I really dialed into the flavors, aromas and turned it into a very experimental one.
1: Because I was going to ask, how much of the cocktail maker's job is performance and flair, shakers spinning, bottles flying?
6: I think it's a crucial one, but it's more about the right grip and it's create this smooth movement that almost sounds like this looks so easy, but in fact is not.
4: I think that flair definitely is a specific style within bartending, but I think that most elements of bartending has some element of flair inside, whether it's, you know, just that kind of connection with the guests, trying to make them smile in the interaction.
2: Everything we do with our hands and our bodies and our, you know, our faces, everything we do with our bodies is some sort of flair.
1: Okay, so you might not be throwing bottles in the air and having long streams of liquid into glasses, but presentation is absolutely key then.
6: Correct, because it's too expensive, I figured it out. To drop a bottle that is worth of couple hundred or thousand, it's no worth for that 10 seconds of show and smile on the face. I would rather prefer to smoothly execute it. So I think what we both, with Jeffrey and Monica, are talking about, it's that execution, it's swift, It's energetic, and you don't have to wait for your drink half an hour. It's all about the execution.
2: That's the new flair, right?
6: Exactly. Like
2: doing things efficiently and beautifully is the new flair bartending.
6: Yeah.
1: So if it's not all about theatre and spectacle, what fundamentally is the job of the cocktail maker? What is the art of cocktail making?
2: The art of cocktail making. I mean, you know, I have always thought of it more of as a craft, which for me is the unattainable goal of perfection, right? Craft is just doing the same thing over and over and over again, trying to get closer and closer to perfection, knowing that you will never, ever achieve that. But, you
1: but
2: know,
1: maybe there's a tiny bit of you that thinks, well, but maybe I will. Just once.
2: Maybe you have to believe in the lie that you'll eventually get there. But that's really only half the job, you know. The other half is being present for your guests, aware of everything that's happening in the bar, making people happy, making them feel good, taking care of them.
4: Also, like Jeffrey says, it's a craft, it's not an art. Because, you know, art can be interesting, art can be shocking, art can be offensive, art can be so many things that triggers emotions. But a cocktail ultimately needs to be delicious because it needs to be something that is well made. Because if the drink is not delicious and people are not willing to pay for it again and again, then where lies the function?
6: What's the point? Exactly.
2: Mm-hmm. What's the point?
1: What would distinguish then a cocktail made by me? I've never done it before, by the way, following a recipe in a book, and one made by you. Like, what is the craft?
6: Shall I go?
2: Yeah.
6: I think the craft is, it's like the aromas, the elements of ingredients and the elements of storytelling. That's all kind of come together to create this ultimate cocktail experience, as we say. So it's not just about, here is the drink. It's what's the thought behind that drink? Like, how did you come up with this idea? How far did you go to push those boundaries? Like, today we're using ingredients that a few years back we never thought that that ingredient could end up in a cocktail.
1: Such as
6: anchovies or sea urchin, for example.
1: Really?
6: and it's all about really understanding how you can combine this flavor in order to make it delicious. Like Monica said, that you want to make sure that whatever comes out, guests pay for it and then want those guests to come back and returning and have another experience.
1: What do you want a guest to be thinking when you set the finished drink in front of them and then they have the first sip? What do you want to have created for them?
6: I don't know if you two both agree that I always look at the face expression. Don't even need to see the words. I just want to see the face expression. And that can tell you quite a bit of which direction the cocktail goes, whether we hit the palate or we did not hit the palate, because that doesn't necessarily need to be a bad cocktail. It's just not the preference of that guest. So that's really about to have that ego under control and not feeling defenses like, I just made a very bad drink. No, I didn't. I just didn't hit the palates of the guest. But it's really about that curiosity of the guest that really think about, oh, right, I never thought that mentioning anchovies that I could actually have it in a cocktail. And it works.
1: Mm. So you could make what you think is the perfect cocktail, but it just doesn't land. If the guest doesn't appreciate it, then...
4: But also it's the reason maybe why the guest doesn't appreciate it, because it can be either you read the guest wrong or it's just about not having asked the right questions, or, you know, in the younger part of your career, maybe you are a bit more, you know, confident, so you don't even ask any questions, which then eventually you'd learn that the best thing you can do is ask as many questions as possible.
2: Yeah, because you get tired of dumping drinks down the sink, right?
6: Yeah.
1: Eric, there is a glamorous side to this, isn't there? Tell us about your meeting with the legendary film producer Barbara Broccoli, who was for years behind the James Bond franchise.
6: Yeah, so that's actually started as a guest of mine when I was back at the Savoy American Bars. When she came to the bar, served her, and a friend of mine goes, Barbara, why don't you take Eric to the movie? Year later, out of nowhere, I receive a phone call from a mobile number ending 007. And that was Barbara calling.
2: Wow. Cool.
6: Then she goes like, I don't know if you remember me, I'm working on the next Bond and like you to get involved. It's like, yeah, what do you want me to do?
3: And I'd like you to train the actors how to act as a bartenders, because obviously actors, they are very skilled people, but never really done bartending. And we wanted to make sure that when Bond comes to that sequence of ordering his famous whisper martini, that it comes out on the screen as to be done by a professional bartender. So if you watch the Skyfall, the lady who is doing the main shake, that was the one selected, trained by myself.
2: I'm so jealous. That is my dream job, is training actors to do movies. Because watching a movie where the bartender actor hasn't been trained properly drives me up the wall. It is completely insane.
3: Yeah. There were quite a few spots, actually. I remember there was on the scene that when the whole action started and one of the waiter was carrying the tray with two hands like this. And I was like, Sam, that's not look good at all. So he literally stopped, was like, cut. I was like, what shall we do? I was like, okay, best way to do it, you hold it with one hand, and if you don't feel confident, just put one of your finger on the glass.
2: Yep.
3: Very elegantly, just hold the glass. So it's like, let's do it again.
2: Amazing. And we did it.
5: 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I'm Ruth Alexander. This week, cocktails, what it takes to serve the perfect drink. With me are Jeffrey Morgenthaler, one of the most influential voices in modern American cocktail culture, Eric Lurins, an award-winning bartender in London via Slovakia, and also in London, having trained in her native Norway, is Monica Berg, a leading bartender and entrepreneur. Now, time for a quickfire round. Favourite cocktail? Eric.
3: One in my glass.
1: Good answer.
4: Oh, you stole that answer. The one in my hand. No, I'm joking. I would say a martini. A well-made martini is always my go-to.
1: Most overrated.
4: Ooh, that's a hard one. I would say a cocktail that a lot of people really, really enjoy, but for me, it's not my thing. It's probably a zombie. It just doesn't really agree with me. But it's a delicious drink for that style of drink.
1: What's in that?
4: Oh, I don't... My
3: everything.
4: Everything and the kitchen sink, that's why.
1: Jeffrey, most overrated for you?
2: I personally don't like energy drinks and liquor. I don't think they taste great, and I also think they're potentially kind of dangerous to consume that much caffeine with alcohol.
3: For me, it would be anything that contains open fire, because a lot of people see it as a fun, but it's such a big risk of danger. You can lose your business overnight through one cocktail because you're just not responsible enough and you set a fire on your whole entire building, which is the last thing you want.
1: And is it worth paying for a premium vodka?
2: There is a limit on how much I will pay for vodka. Because at a certain point, they are literally almost all the same. I think that you can get great, great vodka for under $20 per bottle. Anything on top of that is usually just marketing.
4: And also, I would say geography is more an indicator for me what style of vodka I would go for at any given time. Because in certain countries, certain regions, they have much more flavorful profiles, whereas other countries it's made to be a bit more neutral. You know, some of the very traditional Eastern European or Scandinavian vodkas, which are made from either potatoes or grains or all kinds of raw materials, they can be premium within the cultural context, but maybe not in the kind of wider, because there's no translation of the heritage, if that makes sense.
1: Monica, you've just been judging the Italian semi-finals of one of the world's biggest cocktail making competitions, the one Eric won in 2010. So what are you looking for? Like, what does it take to be a world leading mixologist?
4: Well, I mean, in this specific competition, you just need to be able to read the brief and do accordingly, because that's where 90% of the bartenders fail. But basically, in this competition, it's just about understanding the time, place and space that you are and do what is asked of you, which is essentially the same thing that you do every day at work. Someone comes in and says, I would like this, this and that, then you should make this, this and that. If you can add a little personal twist from the bar, from the country, from the city you are in, great. But if not, just give them what they ask for. And in World Class, they will test you on many things, on your creativity within one subject, on your efficiency, on your ability to make a round really fast and still delicious, which is very hard, apparently. <Not joking. laughs> So it was very fun.
1: Jeffrey, you mentor younger bartenders today.
2: Yes, all the time.
1: What are the key tips you give them?
2: You know, these days, when I started mentoring bartenders many years ago, it was all about drinks for them. How do I make this drink? How do I, make this ingredient? These days, mentorship is really career-minded advice. How do I last a long time in this business? How do I deal with toxic environments? What have you done? If you were in my shoes, what have you done in the past and what would you do? And that's been a really nice transition for me to move beyond just talking about drinks all the time and really talking about like life and career, how do I find happiness? How do I find love? How do I find balance?
1: Is it a job with a future today, one you can last in? And is it one you'd recommend?
2: Yeah, absolutely. I think so. I mean, look at the three of us. We've been doing it for most of our lives, and we probably will be doing it until the day we're dead, because we love it. I think there's a tremendous future in this business, but it's not easy. It's not always financially rewarding. Sometimes it's really hard. It's really hard on your psyche. It's really hard on your body sometimes. But if you love hospitality and you love working with your hands and you love making things and making people happy, it's a wonderful career.
1: You talked about, like, people ask you about, how do I handle that toxic workplaces, difficult situations. So, Monica, how difficult can it be?
4: I mean, as within any industry, it's always challenging when you have to deal with people. But I think that, one element that always is slightly different for people in our industry is that we also have the guests. And in the past, the guests was always looked upon as this kind of almost dictator that would dictate everything. So if the guest says anything, they're always right, even if they're wrong. Whatever they want, they can get. Whatever they do is always okay.
1: And even if they're drunk, because of course you're serving them alcohol.
4: Absolutely. And I think that that's kind of something that has shifted. And I think that's, I always said that anyone should have as their kind of rite of passage into adulthood, they should have to serve 3 months in a bar. It teaches you a lot because...
1: So you mean anyone, anywhere, not just someone wanting to become a cocktail maker, but just anyone should have that experience?
4: Yes, because can you imagine if every politician had to work 3 months in a bar, how much their choices in life would be different? Because, one of the most useful qualities of anyone that wants to be successful in bars or in making drinks or in working in hospitality is the ability to have empathy and compassion. So before creativity and kind of mixology, there's that kind of human side to things. So it's, we have to, see people at their worst, but we are also very privileged to see people at their best. And hopefully the latter kind of makes up for the former. But if you want to be successful in working in bars, you have to be able to absorb all of that and just be able to take the last kind of breath at the end of the night and shake it off and wake up tomorrow and start again. Because I think anyone that has survived more than a few decades in the hospitality industry like us, we've seen most things,
2: Yeah, we always think that we've seen it all and then someone proves us wrong.
3: And there's always something new comes up, right?
4: Yes.
2: You're like, I didn't know that was possible. Okay, yes. Now I've seen it all.
1: So what sort of things do you see? What's the worst behavior that gets inflicted upon you?
6: how far we can go in this.
2: Oh boy. Yeah. How long before it just turns into a gripe session about all of the horror stories we've seen?
7: Yeah.
4: Well, I will say that I almost ended my career as a bartender before I even started. When I was 20, when I was working in an events company in Norway, and I had to cut off the owner of this company that had hired the space for the evening. And I mean, it didn't start at the best place because he just walked into the bar, threw his card in my face and said, as long as you don't say anything and give me what I want, will be great. And I was like, okay, fine, I'll take that. And then at the end of the night, he tried to order a round of a vodka and a mixer. And I said, I'm sorry, but I can only serve you one drink at a time because that's the law in Norway. And he was like, are you stupid? And I said, no, I don't think so, but I'm still trying to just abide by the law. And then he jumped over the bar, grabbed the bottle of another spirit and throw it at my face. And luckily my boss stepped in, but my boss ended up in the hospital. But this gentleman, I mean, he wasn't a gentleman really, but he ended up going to prison because it was the third offense for this type of assault.
2: Wow.
4: So it scared me a lot. And it almost made me not want to pursue this career, but luckily I did.
2: Lucky for all of us, you did.
4: But it can be quite intimidating, and it made me make choices for the later stages of my career that definitely has guided the way that I, you know, choose my jobs, how I design my bar, how I, you know, think about the way that I want to construct the team and kind of these things. So,
1: and just thinking about that, the fact that you can find yourself in really difficult situations, like drink-fueled, alcohol-fueled situations, you must get very adept at handling difficult situations. And is a key part of the job, communication and kind of spotting a situation before it blows up.
2: Learning to read a room at all times. It's a lesson in being present. it's a hard-learned lesson in being present sometimes. But it is a lesson, I think, all of us, when we are anywhere, are very cognizant of what is happening anywhere, whether we're at a museum or a bar or a coffee shop or a library. We all sort of just probably, I think, subconsciously do that visual check on everybody in the room.
6: Yeah, I completely agree, Jeffrey. Like what I often do, and I'm training my team, that it's a very important, it's the first moment when the guest stepping in, just have a quick scan and just like give yourself questions like, would you serve to this guest another drink before that guest is unable to walk out from your bar? And if the answer is no, then probably it's better to stop that guest at the door and explaining that the night is done and not taking the risk of letting the guest in and completely intoxicating him, because we are responsible for everybody and in charge and in control of those people, because often they don't even realize that because they're not going out often, so they don't see the power of the alcohol can be so impactful on them that they just lose the control within a second. They come in and all of a sudden, after a few sips, switch off, blackouts. And that's the danger.
4: I have a lot of young women working for me. So training them how to like go into a situation, stand up for themselves and the place, and then sticking to that. But what we don't want for you, for this situation to ever be, is a situation where you feel scared or where you feel like you can't handle it, where you feel like you don't know what to do, but you have to deal with it because you have no other choice. And that's kind of something that you build over months and years. It's not something that you can throw people into and say, yeah, you deal with it because you're in charge now. You know, like creating this environment where people learn how to deal with people, because many times, I think for Eric and Jeff and myself in the past, we didn't know because it wasn't as accepted, this kind of, I mean, guest psychology was like, would you like another drink? No. Guest psychology is also, how do you feel today? How was your week? Did something happen? Okay. Trying to have that, you know, conversation.
1: Build a rapport. Mm-hmm.
4: Exactly.
1: What's the one thing you each wish people understood about cocktail making?
2: Ooh.
4: That ice is really important.
7: Yes.
6: Yes. You got that. We took it a little bit further than just putting little ice cube into the glass. We started using large ice cubes, but there's a side effect is behind it. That's the purpose of the large ice cube is to keep your drink as cold as possible for as long as possible. What's going on now is the guests seeing the large cube, but they don't see the purpose behind it. So they're picking up the cube from the glass, filming it, and they're showing that how much little liquid it's in your glass, which is hilarious.
1: Oh, and so they've been ripped off. Look, I've only got this
6: little amount of cocktail. In reality, they would get ripped off if they would get little cubes of ice and they would get more diluted drink.
1: Okay. So understand ice, everybody.
2: Understanding cold, you know, we always say that bartenders use ice the way a chef uses fire, right? In the sort of transformation of these things. I always tell people, too, if you're making drinks at home, the one thing that will up your game more than anything is put your glassware in the freezer before you pour drinks in it. The difference is just night and day. That will change your at-home bartending immediately.
1: You know, I'm feeling...
2: thirsty?
1: Yeah, but also, like, I need to confess to you that I don't generally like much ice in my drinks. I'm going to change that, or I'm going to make an effort to put more ice.
4: I know that some bars, they will use a thermometer when they stir, for example, a martini. I belong to a slightly different camp because I think that as much as I respect our skills as bartenders, a freezer will always get your martini colder than any stirring or any mixing. Mm. So I, for a drink like a dry martini or any kind of mixed beverage based on a white spirit, I would say pre-batch it, put it in the freezer so that you can just take it out, serve it straight into a pre-chilled glass, and then that's the perfect martini. Because we can stir a martini for the right appropriate amount of time, but we can only get it down to around -4, maybe -6 if you are really lucky, Celsius. But a freezer can get it down to -20, and it just means that your martini will stay colder for longer versus creeping up to 0 and then moving up towards 5-6 degrees Celsius during those last sips. So that's why I prefer my martini to be a freezer martini.
1: Would it not hurt your mouth drinking a martini that's that cold?
2: No. 20, it's delicious.
6: 20, yeah, 20 is still good, Ruth. You're fine with 20.
2: As long as you don't have sensitive dental work, you're totally fine with a very cold freezer martini. Freezy martinis are the best.
1: Thank you very much. I really enjoyed it. Dying to try one of these. I was going to say ice cold martinis. Really, really ice cold martinis.
2: Nice.
5: Thanks to Jeffrey Morgenthaler, Eric Lurins, and Monica Berg. 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And join us again next week.
0: Cheers. Yes, that program was from the BBC. And after 3, in about 20 minutes from now, we'll have the news followed by episode 6 of the Writers' Festival, written by Stephanie Johnson. And this morning, Rhea suffers through a compulsory team-building workshop and reflects on murky aspects of her past in today's episode. Colleen, a very good morning to you. You're looking for the Indian music I played just prior to the news at 5 a.m. yesterday. I remember it well because it was Anushka Shankar, daughter of sitar master Ravi Shankar, and the track I played was called Naked. There you go, Colleen, Naked by Anushka Shankar. Now, Vashti Bunyan, Diamond Day.

From her 1970 album, Just Another Diamond Day, influential UK folk singer Vashti Bunyan, who completely disappeared from the music industry following the release of her debut album in 1970. It's a lovely piece of music, isn't it? Hello there, Jeff, in Otautahi, Christchurch. I hope all is well with you this Queen's Birthday Sunday morning. Jeff writes, I invite US Defence Secretary Pete Hegseth to go to the nearest freeway and try his hand at the semi-trailer quickstep. I've heard of that dance. Thanks very much, Jeff. On the way very soon, some overnight entertainment news for you, courtesy of Reuters. But Luca Bloom, that's the stage name of Barry Moore, the younger brother of Christy Moore, and a track for you called Gone to Pablo.

gone to Pablo. Luca Bloom, a.k.a. Barry Moore, he changed his name back in 1987 when he moved to the US in an attempt to establish his own career because he was in the shadows of his sister Christy Moore. It is 13 to 3 on the All Night Programme. Overnight entertainment news for you now from Reuters. And the Netherlands have allowed Kanye West to perform some concerts there, but Italy has banned two concerts involving US rappers Kanye West and Travis Scott, due to take place in July in the northern city of Reggio Emilia. The local prefect, Salvatore Angieri, ordered the cancellation because of concerns over public order and security, including the potential for protests. And CBS News named journalist Nick Bilton as executive producer of news magazine 60 Minutes on Thursday, marking the first time the long-running show has tapped a leader from outside traditional television news. The appointment of Bilton, age 49, is part of a shake-up at the 57-year-old program and follows other unconventional hires, including of podcasters and opinion writers, in a new strategy to draw younger audiences. He replaces Tanya Simon, who became the program's first female executive producer just last year. I rather miss 60 Minutes on New Zealand television screens and, of course, the locally produced Sunday program. It's a shame. 11 away from the news, sport and weather at 3 on RNZ National. Now, I remember back in 1972, Donny Hathaway and Roberta Flack getting together to record a wonderful duet called Where Is the Love? Well, this is a very good version from New Zealand's Margaret Ehrlich, along with Rick Price from Australia.

Singer, songwriter and actor out of New Orleans, Harry Connick Jr. with Imagination. He'll get there. Indeed. And a text in from Roger this morning. Hello, Roger, who says, I like the item on making cocktails where it was said that all politicians should spend 3 months working in a bar. Among other things, they may learn empathy. Fair enough. Thank you very much, Roger. And also to Auckland Uber driver Matthew, morena to you, good sir, who is enjoying the show but has to advise me that Christy Moore must be Luca Bloom's brother rather than sister, given that Christy is one of Ireland's most respected and renowned male musicians. You're quite right. I forgot. I had one of those dozy moments there. Thank you, though, Matthew, and I hope the morning's treating you well. Getting us to the news in 3 minutes at 3 o'clock, this is Johnny Greenwood, Radiohead's guitarist and House of Woodcock.

0: RNZ News at 3. Morena, good morning, I'm Peter McElwain. The US Defence Secretary has urged Asian allies to ramp up military spending to counter China's growing power and prevent its dominance in the region. Pete Hegseth has been speaking at the Shangri-La Dialogue in Singapore, Asia's premier forum for defence leaders, militaries and diplomats. He says there is rightful alarm regarding China's historic military build-up and expansion, but added US ties with Beijing are better than they've been in many years. The US expects its Asian allies and partners to increase defence spending to 3.5% of GDP. A health support service says more people are looking for help to give up vaping as a quarter of their clients sign up to kick the habit. Quitline has helped 16,000 New Zealanders stop smoking or vaping last year. Quit advisor Dave Lowe says more vapers are looking to quit as they become aware of its harmful side effects. He encourages people looking to give up the habit to make plans for what they'll do instead of smoking or vaping. He urges users to create new routines which avoid the triggers that lead to having a puff. Quitline says a third of smokers in the Quit Smoking program become smoke-free within a month. A US school district has secured a multi-million dollar settlement from major social media companies after claiming their platforms fueled a student mental health crisis. The case brought by a school district in Kentucky is seen as a bellwether case. The BBC's Lily Jamali has the details.
1: Sources familiar with the deal say Meta paid $9 million to settle the case. They were the last company planning to contest the school district's allegations that social media apps created a mental health crisis. Breathitt County School District had sued for a total of $60 million from not just Meta, but TikTok, Snap, and YouTube. After settling the cases, it will get just under half that. The companies have denied the allegations and say they take steps to keep young users safe. Meta, Snap, and YouTube said they had resolved the claims amicably.
0: Donald Trump says his administration will transfer control of the Kennedy Center to Congress after a judge ordered the removal of the president's name from the Washington venue and blocked his plans to close it for renovations. The judge ruled that renaming of the Performance Arts Center cannot happen without an act of Congress. Last year, Mr. Trump announced the addition of his name to the institution, among other rebranding measures across the nation's capital. Now, sports, and the Blues will have to travel to Christchurch for their Super Rugby Pacific qualifying final after losing their last regular season match to the Chiefs last night. The Chiefs won 59-34 and will host the Reds next Saturday, just after the Crusaders play the Blues. In the other qualifying final, the Hurricanes will be at home against the sixth-placed Brumbies on Friday night. The Brumbies were upset 21-19 by Moana Pacifica yesterday. It was Moana's second win for the season in possibly their swan song from the competition. Moana's shareholders have voted to appoint liquidators to the franchise's holding company. In football, Liverpool parted ways with Arne Slot on Saturday after the Dutch manager, who won the Premier League title in his first season, failed to live up to expectations in a rollercoaster second season where they finished fifth. That's the news.
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0: This is RNZ National on air on rnz.co.nz and also on Sky Channel 421. 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And Northland, a mostly cloudy Sunday with a few showers, turning to rain this afternoon. Auckland to Taranaki, including the central high country, also

0: Coromandel Peninsula and Bay of Plenty. Partly cloudy with isolated showers turning to rain about Taranaki this afternoon. Gisborne to Wairarapa, also Whanganui and Manawatū, mainly fine with high cloud from afternoon. Horowhenua, Kapiti Coast and Wellington, cloud increasing today with a few spots of rain developing in the evening. Nelson, Buller, Grey and Marlborough, showers turning to rain early this morning with heavy falls in the west from late morning. Westland and Fiordland, rain with heavy falls. For Canterbury, Otago and Southland today, partly cloudy with one or two spots of rain from late this morning. Rekohu, Chatham Islands, a mostly cloudy day but increasing fine spells from afternoon. This is RNZ National. It's just turned 5 minutes past three. More news and weather on the hour at four, including the coastal forecast. Kia ora. I'm Peter McElwain. Nice to be with you on the All Night programme today, King's Birthday Sunday, and I'll be with you through until six. This hour, my regular features, an overnight one-liner, and a look at this day in musical history at around 3.30. News and issues from the Pacific region on Tangata o Te Moana. This morning, the Cook Islands dengue fever outbreak is over. Screenings of a film about West Papua are being shut down. In sports, Moana Pacifica fans still holding out hope. And what's in the New Zealand budget for Pacifica? All that and more stories from the week at RNZ Pacific. Well, Ria suffers through a compulsory team-building workshop and reflects on murky aspects of her past in today's episode from the Writers' Festival by Stephanie Johnson, read for us by Judith Gibson.
1: It isn't ideal, but then nothing is, given that Liu Hua is preying on her mind. Also, Cameron has refused to budge from the house, so Ray has been forced to decamp to Merle's, but only on condition that the dog stays outside. Even less satisfactory is the fact that her Saturday is to be given over to the team-building workshop with an overseas expert, and that Nell is crying at the sight of her mother in her work clothes on a Saturday morning. They're all on the veranda, where Brendan has taken to spending long hours puffing on his rollies and writing by hand on the backs of old printouts, surely a symptom of mental illness. Merle is swooping on weeping Nell, pulling her from Ray's arms and plonking her down at the table, purloining paper and a spare pen. "Draw me a lovely picture," she says, and then mouths at Ray. "Off you go." Ray knows you're not supposed to do this. Everything she hears and reads advocates engaging in a moment of farewell with the child, teaching her to not make an occasion of saying goodbye, to give her mother a kiss and trust her to come back again. Down the hall strides Ray, the yellow dog suddenly inside and at her heels. She takes great joy in slamming the door in its horrible face. She's attended workshops before, in other jobs. This one is to be conducted by a man from the UK, his time and expertise paid for by the local arts funding body. Attendance, as Orla was vehement in pointing out to her when she pleaded for clemency due to her semi-disastrous living circumstances, is compulsory. It is conditional to their ongoing funding that they participate fully, and they will all be there. Orla, Martin, Ray, and as many trustees from the board as can be summoned. And that's not many, it seems. There are only four cars in the basement car park. Orla's Mini Cooper is parked at a rakish angle, Martin's beaten-up Mazda beside it, and the other two, an Audi and a Citroen, must belong to board members. She drags herself towards the lift. As it rises, she gets stiff with herself. Change your attitude. Get into the spirit of it. 10 minutes late, is that all she is? The coffee plungers are empty, and they all seem well into the first exercise. A digital screen reads, "Our mission statement, to promote the love of books and reading." And a stocky, balding, short man is adding to a list of words on a whiteboard beside it. At varying artful angles are define and redefine, imagine, dream, inhabit, strengthen, support, coalesce. Distel, says Orla, glaring at Ray and gesturing to her empty seat. Expand, says Martin. David reads the leader's name badge when he turns to face her. Ray recognises him. 8 years ago, a similar exercise in New York, when she and her workmates went to a luxury upstate conference centre with everything laid on. She was newly pregnant with Ned and working for a wealthy arts patron who sent her entire staff away for the weekend. It was fab. The facilitator was thinner then, with hair, riding higher than he is now, slogging it out in this backwater. Hello, she says. Sorry I'm late. Orla passes Ray her name badge. Ray, reads David. Artistic director. Very important. Ray remembers that he flirted a little with her in upstate New York over various dinners and lunches, and that she would have been glowing then, not gaunt as she is now. And she supposes he won't flirt with her again. Not that she wants him to. No, thank you. Just as well he gives no indication of recognising her. Would you like to contribute? He asks. To encourage the discussion of ideas and literature, she says. And David laughs, as if she said something amusing. One of the two board members, a retired, literary-minded lawyer, gently corrects her. We're not up to that, she says. Right now it's only verbs. Yes, says David. Let's just think about doing words. Ray thinks she detects a raised eyebrow, a degree of incredulity, as if Libby had never before encountered such foolishness. Maybe she retired from the profession before it became widespread and fashionable. Now it's the norm, all this meaningless babble, even in legal firms. Enrich, says Orla. David adds the word with a flourish. All right, he turns to face them. Let's see what emotions we have in response to those doing words. How we will feel as we go about in the next few weeks actualising the festival. You'll see there are pieces of blue paper at various intervals around the walls. Have a wander around and see what's written on them. Take your pens with you and add your mark, just an anonymous mark, if you find a feeling word that resonates with you. Libby the lawyer heaves a sigh. The gold chain at her throat and fine claret wool of her pashmina lift and fall. Her face is smooth, lifted and expensive. She's nice, though. Clever and warm. Ray stands beside the only other board member who managed to get her. Gerard retired from a shrinking publishing company, if shrinking is the right description. More like partially digested, a gob of local history slipping down the great intestine of the biggest publishing company in the world. So pleased Richard Ford is coming, he tells her. Congratulations, he's my pick. Lots of men love him, Ray says. Funny he doesn't appeal to women in the same way. Stay on task, calls David. Please, people. Happy, says the piece of blue paper. Ray makes a mark, and so does Gerard. Sad has no takers, and neither does anxious. Did you get all around, Ray? David asks, after a long, indulgent gaze, his tone that of an encouraging primary school teacher. Shaking her head, she absorbs herself in her phone. Merle might have texted to say Nellie had calmed down, although she wasn't crying when Ray left. Orla is writing actual words on one of the closer pieces of paper, and Libby is reading them aloud. Anxious only that the festival will not be a success. Oh, Orla, you're a card. This time, David is less tolerant. No qualifiers. Come back to your seats now, if you don't mind. He hurries around the room, pulling the pieces of paper down and returning with them sheafed in his hand. At the table, he glances through them, and Ray thinks she detects some disappointment, as if they have somehow failed him. Interesting. Interesting, he murmurs. He's on his feet now, reaching for a box of yellow plastic pottles, individual servings of Play-Doh, opening and upending them before each participant. Now, for some fun! Ray pokes her chemical muck with a disapproving finger. When she raises her eyes again to the facilitator, he has undergone a metamorphosis. A red foam clown nose. Oh, please. I want you to think about trust and openness. Close your eyes and lay your hands on the Play-Doh. Imagine a shape that suggests a working environment that has trust in the water. A culture of trust, where everyone believes the others to be doing the best job possible. Gerard gazes perplexedly at his Play-Doh, which is green, like Ray's. The others have blue. A green hill, quickly. She pats the mixture into a mound, makes a valley, another hill, smaller. It looks like two uneven breasts. She mows one down and pinches the dough up into little blades, fashioning them as best she can into a group of people, mountain climbers. A shape, says David, materialising behind her. More than a representation, a suggestion, an abstract. Have some fun, take some risks. Give us a laugh, adds Orla, who is making a starburst, a radiating happy sun. Ray squishes her little people flat and reforms their flesh into two little spherical mounds. She shaves the top of her mountain, makes it a narrower column with a kind of turret on the top. Only a few more seconds. Try and respond more to your feelings rather than your thoughts. Okay, stop. Hands off. Ray takes another glance at hers and feels her stomach drop. Surely she hasn't made a big fat. But she has. She puts out a hand to squash it flat, to return it to an inoffensive, inchoate blob, and withdraws it. Squashing would be against the rules. Bit risque, isn't it? Says Libby. Oh, my God, Ray, says Orla beside her, before she drops her voice to a whisper. So bloody childish. Very interesting, says David, his thin English skin flushing as if he'd only just noticed the resemblance. She was channeling D.H. Lawrence, says Libby, smiling, giving us all a phallic symbol. A caterer appears with wide, flat brown cartons of baked goods for lunch. Ray takes a quiche over to her tidy, alien corner. Knock, knock, David, behind her. He's holding two cups of coffee. They tell me this is how you have it, he says, putting one cup down on her desk. How are you these days? And Ray realises that he's remembered her now, but hadn't before. You worked for the Borry Foundation in New York, didn't you? About 8 years ago? Ray nods, and David looks relieved, as if he hadn't been 100% sure. I'm worried for you, Ray. There's resistance everywhere. In your eyes, in your posture, the tone of your voice. Even now, when you could relax and eat with your colleagues, you've taken yourself off alone to a corner. Is this not a good time for you? Ray is filled with outrage at his presumption of intimacy. She doesn't want to open up to him or anyone. I have to go soon, actually, she tells him. It's been great. Fascinating. But I've got a festival in 5 weeks. A little girl at home and a son who needs picking up from a soccer match. He is recoiling, leaning back in his chair. Careful. Temper your tone. But I'll be here tomorrow. Bright and early. Don't you worry. Oh, I'm not, begins David. And as she pushes past him, I think you need... Her bag is under her chair, and the coast is clear. Thank God, she thinks, as she hurries down the hall. Thank God, I never slept with David. But then I never slept with other men when I was pregnant. It wasn't a conscious thing, she just didn't feel like it. And she realises she can hardly blame Cameron for having an affair and staking out the family home.

You have been listening to The Writers' Festival by Stephanie Johnson, read by Judith Gibson and Nigel Collins. He'll be back with more at the same time tomorrow. But if you would like a link to this morning's episode, text 2101, write the word story, and hey presto. It's 20 past three on the all-night program at RNZ National. Time for an overnight one-liner, which this morning comes from Tim Vine, English comedian, actor, writer and presenter, best known for his puns and other one-liners. And here's one from Tim. I met the bloke who invented crosswords today. I can't remember his name. It's P-something, T-something...

0: From his 2024 album Out of My Head, Littleton singer-songwriter Delaney Davidson, Racing Through the Night. I hope you're relaxing through the night on the all-night program here at RNZ National. 24 past three, it is the 31st of May today. Time to take a look at this day in music history. We're going back to 1961, firstly, when Chuck Berry opened Berry Park, an amusement complex near St. Louis. The park had its own zoo, golf course and Ferris wheel. That's actually St. Louis, Missouri, yeah. 1966, filming began on the Monkees' first TV series. The Monkees' first single, Last Train to Clarksville, was released in August 1966, just weeks prior to the TV broadcast debut. In conjunction with the first broadcast of the television show on September 12, 1966, on the NBC television network, NBC and Columbia had a major hit on their hands. In 1977 this day, the BBC announced a ban on the new Sex Pistols single God Save the Queen, saying it's in gross bad taste. And the IBA issued a warning to all radio stations, saying playing the single would be in breach of a section of the Broadcasting Act. The single reached number two on the UK chart. 1986, and Peter Gabriel scored his second solo UK number one album with So, featuring the singles Sledgehammer and a duet with Kate Bush, Don't Give Up. Gabriel wrote Don't Give Up from a reference point of American roots music and approached country singer Dolly Parton to sing it with him. However, Parton turned it down, so his friend Kate Bush took her place. In 1998, Jerry Halliwell announced she'd quit the Spice Girls, saying, "This is because of differences between us. I'm sure the group will continue to be successful, and I wish them all the best." And in 2016 this day, a report from the Midwest Medical Examiner's Office in Minnesota said Prince died from an accidental overdose of the painkiller fentanyl. According to the autopsy report, Prince self-administered fentanyl, an opioid many times more powerful than heroin. Rest in peace to Prince. It is 26 past three. Without any further ado, let's launch into this week's edition of our Tangata o Te Moana.
1: Kia ora nei te ake. This is Tangata o Te Moana from RNZ Pacific. I'm Tiana Haxton. Coming up, good news from Rarotonga.
2: Now we have declared the Cook Islands dengue-free status again.
1: Screenings of a film about West Papua are being shut down.
3: Because for the first time, many Indonesians suddenly realised what actually happened in West Papua.
1: And in sports...
4: Keep your heads held high, boys. You've played great.
1: Moana Pacifica fans still holding out hope. But first, what's in the budget for the Pacific? Pacifica and New Zealand have seen minimal gains and funding cuts in this year's budget. Only Pacifica wardens get new money to share with other Community Watch outfits. Meanwhile, the Ministry for Pacific Peoples has seen further cuts. Atereano Matiariki has the details.
5: $8.3 million will be shared amongst Pacifica wardens along with neighbourhood support and community patrols over the next 4 years. But Auckland Councillor Alf Filipina, who helped set the trust up, doesn't know what benefits the new funding will bring.
6: Auckland will be, I think, they'll be looking, asking themselves, well, I hope this budget doesn't cancel out the announcement in Budget 2025 from the minister that had $1 million in there.
5: Meanwhile, the Ministry of Pacific Peoples has been lined up for a 2% funding cut, along with a number of other ministries. Ministry head Geraldine Clifford Lidstone says the funding cuts were always expected. Her statement has been voiced.
7: The ministry was not invited to bid for new funding and directed to make the baseline reductions. Current work programs remain unchanged as funding continues for key initiatives. Our focus remains firmly on delivering outcomes in the areas Pacific peoples have told us matter most: housing, education, health, economic growth, and Pacific languages.
5: Health is a big winner in this budget with around $5.8 billion in new spending. Sir Colin Tukui Tonga, a Pacific public health expert, says it's good news, but there is nothing targeted for Pacifica.
8: clearly the government is recognising that health needs a lot of help, but it's universal, it's for everyone. There isn't any targeted spend for Pacific communities.
5: Education, another winner in the budget, saw $1.5 billion in new spending. This caught the attention of Aroha Armstrong, chief executive for Tupu Toa, which support Māori and Pacific tertiary graduates. She says a turbulent job market is leaving students discombobulated.
9: So the most important thing we can look at are what are those pathways? Do our people see them? How do we get them there faster? And it's not just entry level that we need to be thinking about. But as New Zealand, when we're talking about workforce shortages, if we're talking about the future, whether you like it or not, Māori and Pacific are the fastest growing part of New Zealand's workforce.
5: Ms Armstrong says the doubling in trade academies is good to see, but she says without consistent targeted investment for Māori and Pacifica, Aotearoa will suffer.
1: Still on budget 2026, the government set out $1.2 billion in foreign aid spending this fiscal year. An aid expert says it's a positive signal in a world where aid cuts are becoming the norm. Kaya Selby has more.
10: Aotearoa's foreign ministry was one of the big winners in yesterday's budget. It secured $275 million in new funding, $110 million of which will go towards supporting the Indo-Pacific region exclusively. As for this year, aid spending is on the up, which development expert Terence Wood says is a welcome surprise.
11: We bucked the trend somewhat, and I don't know what that reflects, whether it's Winston Peters fighting, you know, for his turf, or whether it's just a recognition of the fact that, you know, Pacific countries are struggling right now, with the fuel crisis, or whether there's something else like the perceived need to stave off China's impact in the Pacific. It's a surprise, right?
10: Before this year, Wood says aid was trending down, just like most of the developed world right now.
11: Be it budgetary support, budget support for fuel or whatever they're doing, you would imagine, right, that won't be the sole thing that aid has been spent on, but it'll be something that people are thinking about pretty carefully. There is this rising need in the Pacific, and that as a partner we ought to help.
10: Australia announced its aid budget earlier this month. It left aid spending mostly untouched, despite rising inflation. Wood says it makes Aotearoa look much better in comparison.
11: So Australian aid is going up in a nominal sense, but falling in an inflation-adjusted sense. At least based on what Treasury's projecting, our aid is going up nominally. It's also going up in an inflation-adjusted sense, although that is based on the assumption that inflation won't be that high in the next financial year, which is not that realistic, I think.
10: But one important thing was missing this year: climate financing. The Treasury has pointed to an unfunded commitment as a specific fiscal risk. That commitment, as much as $500 million. But Wood says this does not surprise him, because under the current government, the measure itself has become redundant.
11: Money that we give to developing countries to either mitigate their own emissions or adapt to the effects of climate change all comes out of our aid budget anyhow. There was a time under Labor where the aid budget was increasing to incorporate rising climate finance spends. However, that stopped. And so any changes in nominal climate finance to developing countries, they're kind of a fiction anyhow.
10: Budget 2026 did not reveal the recipients of this year's aid budget, but MFAT says the Pacific will be the enduring priority.
1: The head of the UN body mandated to develop regulations for seabed mining in international waters says Pacific countries are playing a big role in shaping the regulations that will govern the future industry. International Seabed Authority Secretary General Leticia Cavallo was in Fiji recently, conducting training for Pacific countries on what it means to be a sponsoring state of a potential seabed mining company. Kuroi Hawkins reports.
12: There's great interest from the likes of China and the United States in polymetallic nodules found on the deep seabed in parts of the Pacific Ocean's international waters. These nodules are rich in minerals such as copper, cobalt, and nickel, highly valued in modern tech, but it remains uncertain how damaging mining them would be to the marine environment. Leticia Carvalho says the Pacific is very important to the International Seabed Authority process of developing rules for mining given the strong country positions both for and against.
13: Some of them are really close to the idea of mining in the deep sea outside of national jurisdiction. Others are very much attached to the environmental safeguards and cautious about this activity. Therefore, this region has a big role in shaping the regime.
12: Leticia Carvalho says she respects the opposing views Pacific countries have on the potential future industry. In Fiji, she met with representatives of Pacific Islands foreign member countries and civil society organizations. She says these are sovereign positions and her role is not to judge, but rather to facilitate dialogue.
13: And that's why I'm here for capacity building, training, bringing my team to support these countries to better understand how they can make decisions internally and how they can sit at the table with others to find consensus in the multilateral space.
12: She also acknowledged there were some civil society complaints about exclusion from the training, but she clarified that the list of participants was constructed based on the relevance of the subject matter.
13: So this training was particularly formulated to get government officials more enlightened about the responsibilities and how to make deals with contractors and investors.
12: Ms. Carvalho says some representatives of civil society networks were present as observers, but it was not possible to invite everyone. Before she left Fiji, Ms. Carvalho did meet with a group of civil society representatives. She says it was good for her to hear their concerns firsthand.
13: They still see a big gap in their participation and their voices to be heard in the decision making. It was very enlightening for me to see that there is still work to be done in this region to make sure that communities can really engage and shape and influence decision making.
12: The Secretary General says she encourages all Pacific Island countries, regardless of their stance on deep sea mining, to participate fully in the International Seabed Authority meetings and make use of this historic opportunity to develop the proper regulations for an industry before it actually begins.
1: The Cook Islands is now dengue fever free, having passed one whole month without a positive case reported. The outbreak, declared in May last year, recorded 1,251 cases, one of whom died. International health standards require a 26-day period with no new cases to declare an outbreak over. I spoke to Health Secretary Bob Williams, who says the last positive case was recorded on 28th of April.
2: So to declare a dengue-free status again is where there has been no recorded positive case for about 20 days. And so having achieved that, which is over 20 days, which equals to two incubation periods, because if you've been diagnosed with dengue, the incubation period is up to 10 days. So having exceeded the 20 days, that's why now we have declared the Cook Islands dengue-free status again.
1: Can you break down what measures were the most effective to getting on top of this outbreak? I understand, you know, you usually have pressure namu, clean-up campaigns and whatnot. What was the most effective?
2: We cannot really single out in terms of the strategies that we applied. It has to be a collective execution of all phases. While the island-wide spraying was happening, there is very focused spraying as well. What that means is where the residence of a positive case is located, and our public health staff has to spray around the positive case resident up to 200 meters radius of the neighboring houses. So it's a combination of those response actions, which I think helped us to bring the outbreak under control.
1: How concerned was the ministry at the peak of the outbreak? I recall there was a big spike over Christmas and New Year's, had a lot of people worried, and lots of tourists were also reportedly going home with dengue as well.
2: Yeah, so during that period, because I have to let my staff take the break as well, given that they have been working continuously for a number of months, but noting the increase towards the end of last year and beginning of this year. So we have to re-strategize again. So we increased our surveillance programs putting traps all over the islands at key locations that will help determine in terms of our responses around the island and also at those key areas as well.
1: And while the Cooks are now dengue-free, some neighbouring Pacific islands are still currently reporting cases, namely Tonga, New Caledonia, Samoa and Futuna. Do these nearby cases have you concerned for cross-border transmissions?
2: It's still possible. It doesn't mean we've declared dengue-free. We're not continuing to monitor. Our body health team will continue to monitor. But it is also an encouragement to the community to continue the current effort that we have implemented, mostly to ensuring that all areas that are potential for breeding mosquitoes, they continue to clear them. So yes, the chances of that happening again is possible.
1: Are there any concerns about maybe public complacency now that the country's been declared dengue-free again?
2: It's a possibility. We'll continue to raise awareness around continuing with the effort to ensure we continue to clean our homes and vacant lands especially, and also for things that potentially could catch water, and that we need to continue to raise awareness to make sure the situation that we had last year will not continue.
1: Well, thank you for your time, Bob. Manuia.
2: Itake.
1: You're listening to Tangata Te Moana from RNZ Pacific. An Indonesian filmmaker sees the crackdown by authorities on his West Papua documentary in some parts of the country is a threat to democracy. The Pesta Babi documentary looks at the social and environmental impacts of land seizures for big agribusiness ventures in Papua and the Indonesian military's role in it. Johnny Blades has more.
14: Pesta Babi, or Pigfest, has been making waves. Since March, it's had screenings in New Zealand and Australia and is now showing in Indonesia. The director, Dandi Laksono, says of the 1,700 screenings around Indonesia, about 30 have been shut down.
3: Mostly by military, and then they also using the civil servant in the name of public order. So I think it's very ridiculous. And thanks to the audience, they defend the film.
14: Mr. Laksono says there's been no public disorder from the film in parts where it is shown, and some audience members have backed the film on social media.
3: They defend their rights to watch and to absorb the information, what actually happened in West Papua. So I think compared to the success of the public screening, the intervention or the intimidation is nothing in terms of numbers, but in terms of substance of democracy, that's a real trap.
14: He says there's no justification for the crackdown, but notes that the film has touched a nerve.
3: In this case, it's very special because this film also talked directly about the military interest in West Papua, as well as the multinational corporation investment. So, we assume that many interests is disrupted by this film.
14: The director says the reception of many Indonesians shows the film has also opened people's eyes.
3: First, the most common thing is they realize that the social media algorithm never, friendly for the Papuan, for the West Papuan issue. So they never have a chance to get a real situation in West Papua. And even the mainstream media, the Jakarta-based mainstream media, never enough cover for the West Papua. And the third is because, of course, the international journalists cannot access the West Papua.
14: Dandi Laksono says the film has resonated with Indonesian audiences because what's happening in West Papua is relatable across the republic.
3: They comment about the proximity with their own problem in their own land because the military now have a more control under Prabowo administration, and also the agrarian conflict or tenurial conflict with the land grabbing and environmental destruction for the investment. So basically what happened in West Papua now is a common phenomenon in other places in Indonesia. But of course in West Papua we have more in terms of the volume and scale.
14: He says the bid by authorities to stop the film may not be successful.
3: Because for the first time, many Indonesians suddenly, you know, realize what actually happened in West Papua, that the government usually using the nationalism and patriotism sentiment to, you know, cover up what actually happened. Those propagandas now it doesn't work anymore.
14: The Chief of Staff of Indonesia's Army, General Maruli Simanjuntak, says there was no direct order from military command to stop screenings of Pesta Babi. He says local administrations are deciding on shutdowns to maintain regional safety.
1: Still on West Papua, an independence activist says AI-generated fake video footage of her and her words has been used to spread disinformation on social media. Ko Te Kawenda says the Instagram video reel by an Indonesian nationalist account casts her speaking out against the Pesta Babi film. Here's Johnny Blades again.
14: It's a film that Ko Te Kawenda, who's based in the Netherlands, says has uncovered what's really happening in West Papua for many people in other parts of Indonesia. She says to have footage of her voice, body language and movements misused in a propaganda video giving an opposing view is violating.
15: This video is really concerning because to the untrained eye, it looks as if it's me speaking against human rights or at least the sharing of important documentaries like Pesta Babi.
14: Wenda says AI is being used to spread political disinformation targeting West Papuan voices and Indigenous activists.
15: So to know that this video is circulating and there could be people out there, you know, other West Papuans themselves seeing my face for a prominent West Papuan activist, suddenly switching sides, it's really problematic because it can build public distrust, it can build, my concern is that this will be a regular occurrence and I don't know how far the Indonesian colonial forces will take this.
14: She appears to be the first of the younger wave of West Papuan activists to be targeted at this new level of sophistication and reach with hundreds of thousands of views.
15: It's a new colonial tactic to oppress us West Papuans. I mean, not only does Indonesia seek to steal our land and steal our futures, but they're also stealing our bodies and our voices.
14: Ko Te Kawenda says the fake Instagram video reel has been reported to the platform.
15: People have been reporting it and blocking it. Some people have even been claiming that it's digital blackface, but it hasn't been taken down. And this is really concerning. But the comment section, since I spoke up about it, the comment section has been flooded with messages and comments from a lot of our Free West Papua friends stating that this is AI, this is not real, this is fake. So there is discourse, there is like conversation happening.
14: Nonetheless, this fake video has muddied the waters and Wenda advises social media users to always be ready to adopt a critical lens and check the source of posts and reels.
15: I also think it's important that social media platforms take this seriously and push for transparency, push for accountability.
14: RNZ Pacific has reached out to the Indonesian government for comment.
1: Moana Pacifica played their final home game against the Queensland Reds at Auckland's North Harbour Stadium. Supporters packed the stands through rain and shine this year, backing a side they say represents more than just rugby. Coco Lance was at the game.
16: For fans like Jotham Kellett, it is unfathomable that this may be the end of Moana Pacifica.
17: Come on, we've got to be back here next season.
18: Surely.
16: Ama Morsese says the loyalty from supporters runs deep, no matter the conditions.
19: Rain, hell or shine, we'll sit here and support you guys because we love what you do for us and for our people. We'll always be flying this flag.
16: Louisa Tipene Opitaya says she and her whānau have supported the team since the very beginning, including Moana Pacifica's historic first win during the COVID era.
19: We're so proud. Yeah, proud to be fans of Moana Pasifika. We were there when they won their first game against the Hurricanes, and it was a real highlight, like, of our lives. We could say that we were there. It was during COVID. There was only 200 people allowed in the stadium. We were there. We lost our voices, couldn't talk for a week. But, you know, we want to support our team as much as we can. We know that they give their all every week, and so we want to be behind them as well.
16: And Holina van Edekinga, who spoke to us as Moana scored a try, says the flag waving, cheers and beaming faces are exactly why Moana Pasifika remains a unique franchise who has brought pride to the Pacific community.
20: Me being like half Pacifica myself, kind of gives me a bit of pride that, you know, just to see a few of the Island Brothers out there playing and, just seeing them perform the way they did, especially last year. Just moments like this, really, it just brings a lot of pride into the community.
16: And Kellett has some final words of inspiration for Moana. The impact goes far beyond rugby, inspiring fans of all ages to get amongst the culture and the sport.
4: Keep your heads held high, boys. You've played great. There's so many kids out here who look up to you guys. You're great inspiration. And we all love you. You're fantastic.
16: The loyalty of their fans is not taken for granted by outgoing head coach Fa'alongo Tana Umanga, who acknowledged just how special they are, saying they really wanted to win this one for the fans.
21: Man, they turn up all the time, you know, every week for us. You know, we're never going to have a home game, and that doesn't go unnoticed from us. And again, that was something that we speak about, and we just wanted to acknowledge that too. I think that was just really an opportunity for us to give back to them.
1: Shareholders of Moana Pasifika have voted to appoint liquidators to the holding company of the Super Rugby team. Dineo Financial Advisory was appointed as liquidator on the 25th of May. The franchise signalled earlier this year that it was likely to disband unless it could find new investors to fund the team. In a statement, the Pasifika Medical Association said it could no longer continue funding the team. Rumours continue to circle about possible buyers, but at the time this program was recorded, nothing had yet come to fruition. The franchise remains hopeful that they can keep the dream alive. Auckland FC are the inaugural champions of the OFC Pro League, the Oceania Football Confederation's first ever professional league. The home team defeated South Melbourne 2-1 at the Eden Park Grand Final. I asked Auckland FC's captain, Tas Mertakudas, how he felt shortly after their win.
22: Oh, super stoked. Like, it's a Grand Final. I don't know what to say. It's something I've never done before. I've never won a Grand Final in my senior career, so it's a first for me at 27. Time was sort of running out, I felt, so I'm really, really stoked for all the hard work everyone put in.
1: Auckland FC head coach Luke Cassidy says the win means so much to everybody involved.
23: You know, this was just so important to us today. Everyone in the Pro League team, we've worked so hard in a short space of time. I just couldn't be more happy for everybody.
1: It was a triple celebration for the Kiwis. On top of winning the inaugural OFC Pro League trophy, they earned the right to represent OFC at the FIFA Intercontinental Cup later this year. The victory was made even more special by the fact the club's first team had won the A-League final, beating Sydney FC 1-0 the night before. Tas Mertakudas says these are achievements Auckland can be proud of.
22: It's massive for the city, for the fans. You know, they're so loyal and they always turn up in their numbers. Really, really stoked for the city.
1: For South Melbourne FC, although they were defeated, they were still proud of their performance throughout the inaugural season. Captain Marko Jankovic says the experience has been of great value to the team.
24: The ability to travel and play football in different countries, connect with communities that, you know, you definitely wouldn't have just playing in NPL in Australia. It's great to have the opportunity to get really close to my teammates, get to know them better. And as disappointing as this is, I think we can learn a lot from the time we've spent together.
1: Reflecting on the season, the Aussies head coach says the quality of football played has only grown since the first round kicked off in February. Sinisa Kohadzic looks forward to seeing teams from across the region continue to learn off each other.
21: When the league started, it didn't start off well in regards to quality of the competition, but as the competition's finished, everyone got better, and now everyone understands where this is going. Hopefully, you know, these island nations can learn from Auckland, can learn from us.
1: He wants to see the OFC Pro League taken more seriously.
21: Professionalism is not an easy step. It needs a commitment of resources and needs a commitment of players, and hopefully everyone understands now that this is a serious competition.
1: Auckland's Luke Cassilly echoed his sentiments, saying the league has given players a platform to grow professionally.
0: The opportunities that are being created for players, coaches, staff, admin staff is phenomenal. I think we've seen throughout this league the growth in all of the teams and the improvement in the level of football across the whole region. So, yeah, brilliant. Long may it continue.
1: Individual awards were also presented at the grand final, with Auckland FC winning three. The Fair Play Award as the most disciplined team in the competition, the Golden Glove was claimed by goalkeeper Oscar Mason, and the best player of the tournament was awarded to Daniel Norman. But Vanuatu United blocked Auckland from making a clean sweep, with Alex Samuel winning Golden Boot for most goals. The talismanic forward racking up 11 goals this season, Samuel says earning the award means a lot.
2: It means everything to me, you know, growing up dreaming of playing in the big stages and also, you know, getting this kind of award, it means a lot to me, it means everything to me, so I'm proud of myself.
1: He says having a professional league in Oceania and seeing Pacifica players succeed is a dream come true for the region.
2: I think this league gives us hope, especially to the younger ones, to, you know, anyone can make it in anything.

0: That's Tangata Te Moana for this week. 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
1: Thank you very much. Yes, Tangata o Te Moana plays just before 5:30 every Saturday afternoon here on RNZ National. It's now 4:04 on your Sunday morning, and this is the All Night Programme on RNZ National with me, Peter McElwain, keeping you company. New sport and weather on the way. Don't forget Hymns on Sunday with Robin Jackery as well, celebrating Trinity Sunday this week with a selection of hymns including Holy, Holy, Holy and Lead Us, Heavenly Father, Lead Us. And we mark the start of Samoan Language Week with a hymn of praise and thanks to God, Vivi'i Ma Fa'afetai. Getting us to the news, the great Count Basie, with a track recorded back in 1965 from Russia with Love.

0: RNZ News at 4. Atamare, I'm Peter McElwain. The Prostate Cancer Foundation says the decision not to fund a screening pilot program will cause more men to die. It asked for $6.4 million over 4 years in this year's budget for detection screening of prostate cancer. President Danny Bedingfield says 4,000 men are diagnosed and 700 die from the disease each year. He says the amount the Prostate Cancer Foundation asked for is a drop in the bucket of the $6 billion investment in health. A health support service says more vapers, some who have never even smoked, are looking to quit as they become more aware of harmful side effects. Quitline has helped 16,000 New Zealanders give up smoking or vaping last year. Quit advisor Dave Lowe says vaping was originally touted as safer than nicotine, but now he thinks more people are noticing that vaping is affecting their breathing and concentration. Dave Lowe says vaping might be even more addictive than smoking because of how much more accessible it is. The country's largest pedigree cat registration body is warning breeders and potential owners about scammers online. Cat breeders and enthusiasts will gather in Christchurch today for the National Cat Show, but those in the market for a pedigree feline are being urged to be cautious when shopping online. The chairperson of New Zealand Cat Fancy, Nairi Dixon, says prospective owners need to be aware of who they're buying from. In world news, the medical charity Médecins Sans Frontières has warned that Ebola is spreading in the Democratic Republic of Congo at a deeply alarming rate. There have been more than 1,000 suspected cases since the outbreak was declared 2 weeks ago and over 240 deaths. Here's the BBC's Rory Gallimore.
1: MSF's deputy director said no other Ebola outbreak had ever registered so many infections at such an early stage. Alan Gonzalez also warned that limited testing capacity meant no one really knew the true scale of the problem. Poor roads, international aid cuts, and decades of conflict in the east of the DRC are further complicating efforts to contain the virus. The head of the World Health Organization, Tedros Adhanom Ghebreyesus, has travelled to the centre of the outbreak, Ituri province. He has stressed the importance of earning local people's trust. Misinformation has led to attacks on health centres by families trying to reclaim their loved ones' bodies.
0: Spanish tennis legend Rafael Nadal has revealed he played almost his entire career in pain. Speaking to the BBC, Nadal says his problems started when he broke his foot at the Madrid Open in 2005.
2: After 2005, due to my injury on my foot, I was playing all my career with limitation, with a chronic injury. The origin of all my problems in my body, I think, at the foot. And because of that, I had to stay over positive and to try to find a way always to be on court again.
0: 39-year-old Nadal won 22 Grand Slam singles titles before retiring in 2024. And in other sport, the Blackfern Sevens are through to the quarterfinals of the World Series' latest leg in Spain. The New Zealanders beat Japan 47-13 in their third pool match last night after earlier victories over Argentina and Brazil. The All Black Sevens defeated Uruguay, Germany and Argentina 6-20, but have lost 21-14 to Fiji in their quarterfinal match early today. And in netball, the Central Pulse upset ANZ Premiership table leaders, the Mainland Tactics, 49-45 in Palmerston North. It's just the Pulse's second win of the season, and for the Tactics, only their second loss. The Southern Steel have now leapfrogged the Tactics to sit at the top of the ladder. Earlier, the Magic picked up their first win of netball's ANZ Premiership, beating the Stars 51-50 in Hamilton. That's the news.
3: Kia ora, Pelina Lau here from Culture 101. Today from midday, I chat with Pacifica conducting intern Denzel Panama about how for him, choirs are deeply rooted in community and practising his conducting in the mirror. Dan Bain from Christchurch's Court Theatre talks us through his most ambitious directing job to date, bringing horror to the Garden City stage. And Pōneki poet Hannah Buchanan shares her debut collection of poetry. All that and more on Culture 101 today from midday here on RNZ National.
0: 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Now the short forecast from Met Service, valid until midnight tonight Sunday. Northland mostly cloudy with a few showers turning to rain this afternoon. Auckland to Taranaki, including the central high country, also Coromandel Peninsula and Bay of Plenty. Partly cloudy with isolated showers turning to rain about Taranaki this afternoon.

afternoon. Gisborne to Wairarapa, also Whanganui and Manawa too. A mainly fine day with high cloud from afternoon. For Horowhenua, Kapiti Coast and Wellington, cloud increasing today with a few spots of rain developing in the evening. Nelson, Buller, Grey and Marlborough. Showers turning to rain early this morning with heavy falls in the west from late this morning. Westland and Fiordland rain with heavy falls. Canterbury, Otago and Southland partly cloudy with one or two spots of rain from late morning. Chatham Islands today mostly cloudy but increasing fine spells from this afternoon. Now time for the coastal forecast from Met Service, starting as always with the situation. A low pressure system and its associated fronts move onto the country today with a strong, humid northerly flow. A trough with associated fronts moves slowly eastwards across New Zealand tomorrow. A trough with associated fronts moves slowly eastwards across New Zealand on Tuesday, and on Wednesday a ridge of high pressure spreads onto the country from the Tasman Sea. On Thursday, a front approaches the country from the west, moving across the South Island in the morning. Plenty today, northeast 20 knots, rising to 30 knots west of Whakaari in the evening, the sea becoming rough in the west, northeast swell rising to 2 metres and fair visibility in showers. Tomorrow for plenty, northeast 20 knots, but 30 knots west of Whakaari, becoming northeast 30 knots everywhere in the morning, the sea becoming rough and a moderate northerly swell. Today, Sunday for Colville, northeast 30 knots, sea rough, northeast swell 2 metres, fair visibility in showers, and Monday for Colville, northeast 30 knots, sea rough, moderate northerly swell. Brett today, northeast 30 knots and the sea rough, northeast swell 2 metres, poor visibility in evening rain, and tomorrow for Brett, northeast 30 knots, sea rough, northeast swell becoming heavy. Now to Kaipara today, where there's a gale warning in force, northeast 25 knots, rising to 35 knots north of Hokianga Harbour this morning, the sea becoming very rough in the north. North of Cape Reinga, southwest swell 1 metre, northeast swell rising to 3 metres. Elsewhere, southwest swell 1 metre. Northerly swell rising to 3 metres offshore and poor visibility in evening rain. Monday for Kaipara, northeast 25 knots but 35 knots north of Hokianga Harbour, easing to northerly 25 knots everywhere later. Very rough sea in the north, easing, moderate northerly swell. And a gale warning in force today for Raglan, northeast 25 knots, rising to 35 knots south of Tirua Point in the afternoon. Sea becoming very rough in the south. Southwest swell 1 metre, northwest swell rising to 3 metres offshore. Visibility becoming poor in rain late evening. And tomorrow for Raglan, northeast 25 knots, but 35 knots in the south, becoming 25 knots everywhere early. Very rough sea in the south, easing. Moderate northwest swell, easing. A gale warning in force today for Stevens. Northerly 25 knots, rising to 35 knots west of Farewell Spit to Hawera this morning, the sea becoming very rough in the west. West of Farewell Spit to Hawera, southwest swell 1 metre, northerly swell 3 metres. Elsewhere, northwest swell rising to 3 metres. Poor visibility in rain from afternoon. And Monday for Stevens, northerly 25 knots, but 35 knots west of Farewell Spit to Hawera, becoming northerly 25 knots everywhere in the morning. Very rough sea in the west, easing, and moderate northwest swell easing. Now to Cook today, a gale warning in force. Northerly 25 knots, rising to 35 knots late afternoon, the sea becoming very rough with poor visibility and evening rain. Tomorrow for Cook, northerly 30 knots, sea rough. Today, Sunday, for Castle Point, northerly 30 knots, sea rough. Long period, southwest swell 2 metres easing, northeast swell 2 metres developing. And Monday for Castle Point, northerly 30 knots, sea rough, moderate northeast swell. Portland today, northerly 20 knots, rising to 30 knots south of Mahia Peninsula this morning and becoming northerly 30 knots everywhere in the afternoon. Sea becoming rough. Long period southwest swell of 2 metres easing, northeast swell 2 metres developing. Fair visibility in showers north of East Cape. And tomorrow for Portland, northerly 25 knots, sea rough, moderate northeast swell. A gale warning in force today, Sunday, for Able.
Northerly 15 knots, rising to 25 knots this morning and to 35 knots north of separation point in the afternoon. Sea becoming very rough in the north. Northerly swell rising to 3 metres and poor visibility in evening rain. Tomorrow for Abel, northerly 25 knots but 35 knots north of separation point, becoming northerly 25 knots everywhere early and then easing to northerly 15 knots south of separation point late. Very rough sea in the north, easing moderate northerly swell. A gale warning in force today for Grey. Northeast 25 knots but 35 knots south of Abbot Head, becoming northeast 35 knots everywhere this morning and easing to northeast 35 knots but 15 knots in the south in the evening. Sea becoming very rough. Northerly swell 3 metres and poor visibility in rain. Monday for Grey. Northeast 15 knots but northerly 35 knots north of Abbot Head, becoming northerly 25 knots everywhere early and becoming variable 10 knots but northerly 20 knots north of Abbot Head later. Very rough sea in the north, easing moderate northerly swell. A gale warning in force today, Sunday, for Milford. Northeast 40 knots, easing to 30 knots this morning and then to 15 knots in the afternoon, before becoming variable 10 knots in the evening. Very rough sea, easing. Northerly swell 4 metres, easing, and poor visibility in rain, easing late in the evening. Monday for Milford, variable 10 knots and moderate northerly swell. Pusiga, you have a storm warning in force today. Northeast 25 knots, but northerly 55 knots west of Pusiga Point, becoming northwest 25 knots everywhere this morning, and then easing to variable 10 knots in the evening. High sea in the west, easing, northerly swell 5 metres, easing, and poor visibility in rain, easing in the evening. Tomorrow for Pusiga, variable 10 knots, moderate northwest swell. Today for Fobo, northeast 20 knots, rising to 30 knots east of Slope Point to Shelter Point this morning, and easing to northwest 15 knots everywhere early evening, then becoming variable 10 knots late evening. Sea becoming rough for a time in the east. Southwest swell 2 metres easing, northeast swell 2 metres developing, and fair visibility in periods of rain easing in the evening. Monday for Fovo, variable 10 knots, moderate northeast swell. Now to Chalmers today, northeast 25 knots, easing to 15 knots in the evening. Rough sea easing, southwest swell 2 metres easing, northeast swell 2 metres developing. Fair visibility and rain from this morning and tomorrow for Chalmers, northeast 15 knots, easing to variable 10 knots in the morning, moderate northeast swell. A gale warning enforced today for Rangitata. Northeast 25 knots, rising to 35 knots for a time this morning and afternoon, and the sea becoming very rough for a time. Southwest swell 2 metres easing, northeast swell 2 metres developing. Fair visibility and rain from afternoon. And Monday for Rangitata, northerly 25 knots, becoming northeast 15 knots, but northerly 25 knots offshore later. Rough sea easing inshore and moderate northeast swell. And a gale warning in force also for Conway today. Northerly 25 knots, but 35 knots north of Kaikoura Peninsula, becoming northerly 35 knots everywhere this morning, and the sea becoming very rough everywhere. Southwest swell, 2 metres easing, northeast swell, 2 metres developing. Poor visibility in evening rain. And Monday for Conway, northerly 35 knots, sea very rough, moderate northeast swell. And for the Chatham Islands today, variable 10 knots, northwest 20 knots developing this morning, sea becoming moderate, long period southwest swell 2 metres easing, northwest swell 2 metres developing, and tomorrow for the Chatham Islands, northerly 20 knots, moderate northwest swell. That is your coastal forecast, and it's available to you via our website, rnz.co.nz. 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More news and weather on the hour at 5. Well, morena, good morning. This is the All Night Program, and I'm Peter McIlwain, keeping you company through until 6 a.m. this King's Birthday Sunday. On the way for you at around about 20 past 4, roundabout, Hymns on Sunday with Robin Jackery. But right now, a classic song from, well, I guess, they were a Merseybeat group to come out of Manchester, England. Featuring Alan Clark on the vocals, it's The Hollies, with a song with a message.

0: Great tune, isn't it? Regarded as one of the most successful British invasion pop groups who took America by storm in the 1960s, the Hollies. 18 past four now on the All Night programme. Time for today's edition of Hymns on Sunday.
1: Tae ao manuia. Welcome to Hymns on Sunday. I'm Robin Jackery. Tae ao manuia means morning blessings in Samoan, and today, the 31st of May, is the beginning of Samoan Language Week. Here's a Samoan hymn of praise and thanks to God, Vivi'i Mafa Afetai. It's sung by the youth choir of the Congregational Christian Church of Samoa in Papatoetoe.

marking the beginning of Samoan Language Week with the Samoan hymn Vivi'i Mafa Afetai. It was sung there by the youth choir of the Congregational Christian Church of Samoa in Papatoetoe, and the music director for that recording was Peter Sua. In the liturgical calendar today, it's Trinity Sunday, celebrating the Christian doctrine of the Trinity, the three persons of God, the Father, the Son, and the Holy Spirit. Here's a hymn by John Henry Newman to begin our selection of Trinitarian hymns. Firmly I believe, and truly, God is three, and God is one.

Firmly I Believe and Truly. John Henry Newman wrote the words, and we heard the choir of Trinity College, Cambridge. The tune there was Shipston, named after the town of Shipston-on-Stour in Warwickshire, where Ralph Vaughan Williams came across that folk tune back in the early 1900s. Well, it's back to the early 1800s for our next hymn, written by Reginald Heber when he was a vicar in Shropshire. After 16 years as a country vicar, he became Bishop of Calcutta in India for just under 3 years, until his death in 1826 at the age of 42. The hymn is Holy, Holy, Holy, and it's sung here by the choir of Norwich Cathedral.

Reginald Heber's great Trinitarian hymn, sung there to the tune those words are nearly always paired with, written by John Dykes. The tune's called Nicaea, and it was named after the first council of Nicaea in the 4th century, at which Christian church leaders began to formulate the doctrine of the Trinity. We'll hear a hymn now by English architect and surveyor James Edmiston, who wrote nearly 2,000 hymns. It was said he wrote one every Sunday. His best-known hymn is Lead Us, Heavenly Father, Lead Us. The structure of this hymn makes it a good one for Trinity Sunday, with verses for the Father, Son, and Spirit.

The choir of Sheffield Cathedral sang, "Lead us, Heavenly Father, lead us." Some traditional Irish melodies now, two tunes in the same hymn, in fact. The hymn is St. Patrick's Breastplate, also known by its opening line, "I bind unto myself today." This is a translation of a Gaelic poem from the 8th century, and the two traditional melodies that make up the tune have been arranged by Irish composer Charles Villiers Stanford.

St. Patrick's Breastplate, or I Bind Unto Myself Today, sung by the choirs of Belfast Cathedral. You're listening to Hymns on Sunday. Have a look at the hymns page at rnz.co.nz for a list of today's hymns, and you'll find the words there as well. The next hymn started off as an 18th century German paraphrase of the Te Deum by Ignaz Franz. It was translated into English in the 19th century by an American priest, Clarence Woolworth, to become the hymn Holy God, We Praise Thy Name. We'll hear it sung now by the Colby Singers.

Holy God, We Praise Thy Name was sung by the Colby Singers. The choir was directed by Ken Joblin. And you also heard trumpeter Zachary Ashley and organist Grant Bartley. John Alfriston Riley was a hymn writer and translator who spanned the 19th and 20th centuries. He translated a number of Latin and Greek texts for the 1906 English Hymnal Project and also contributed several hymns he'd written himself, including this next one, Ye Watchers and Ye Holy Ones. It's sung here by the Allura Festival Singers, and the arrangement is by Healy Willen.

John Riley's Trinity-themed hymn, Ye Watchers and Ye Holy Ones. And the Trinity connections continue. In the early 20th century, John Riley moved to the island of Jersey, where he bought Trinity Manor. Trinity is one of the 12 parishes in Jersey. A hymn by Jeremiah Rankin to end today's programme, God Be With You Till We Meet Again. The words are set to a lovely tune by Rayform Williams,

0: Jeremiah Rankin's hymn, God Be With You Till We Meet Again, ending today's episode of Hymns on Sunday. In that RNZ recording, you heard the choir of St Paul's Cathedral, Wellington, directed by Michael Stewart, and Richard Appley was the organist. If you'd like to get in touch, you can email hymns@rnz.co.nz or write to Hymns on Sunday, RNZ Concert, P.O. Box 123, Wellington. Thanks to studio operator William Saunders. I'm Robin Jackery. Join me again next time. Mā te wā.
1: Thank you kindly, Robin. And if you'd like to listen to that program again or any of the previous episodes, you'll find the audio on the Hymns on Sunday page on our website. And that, of course, is rnz.co.nz. It is 12 to 5. King's Birthday Sunday morning here on RNZ National, and following the news, sport and weather on the hour, a short story from an excerpt from a larger work by Cassandra Barnett. It's called Harvest, in which a time in the future when a major mining company has managed to get fracking rights, not just offshore, but inshore. But it's festival night, and a mother and son join the crowds on the waterfront. That's what the story Harvest is all about. We're listening now to a Texan singer-songwriter by the name of Jimmy LaFave from his debut album Austin Skyline of 1992. This track is called Only One Angel.

Singer-songwriter out of Texas, Jimmy LaFave, Only One Angel. It's 6 minutes to five, latest news on the hour. Speaking of the news, a text in saying, hello RNZ, Hezbollah is constantly booming villages, towns and cities of civilians. And I wonder if we'll hear it in the news. Not in the next bulletin, dear listener, but at some stage we will have that covered. Thank you very much for taking the time to send a text. Now, a random overnight fact, I'm going to share it just a wee bit earlier than I normally would because next hour, plenty of content on the way on the all-night program. So this morning's fact, sweating can aid in the removal of heavy metals such as arsenic, lead, mercury and cadmium from the body. That might warrant a run or a workout today. Now, I've got a wonderful New Zealand composer, also a prolific te reo singer. I am referring to the one and only Fiddy Markle Black, and she is going to take us to the news on the hour at 5 with the song called Manu Nui.

0: 1% as enough. New Zealand Defence Minister Chris Penk rejected the accusation, pointing out New Zealand was doubling its defence expenditure from 1%.
1: New Zealand's making its own decisions, but we're doing the thing that they're asking to do, but we're doing it because it makes sense for us. And it makes sense for our Pacific cousins, and it makes sense for us to do in concert with our Australian ally.
0: The Minister has asked the Ministry of Health to look into a prostate cancer screening pilot. The Prostate Cancer Foundation says the government's decision to not fund the program in this year's budget is a missed opportunity. It had asked for $6.4 million over 4 years. Simeon Brown says he is wanting to see a real improvement for men affected by prostate cancer. He will look to progress the program and has asked the ministry to look into it. Electric vehicle advocates say tax tweaks in this year's budget will lead to more affordable second-hand EVs for ordinary buyers. The government has changed the fringe benefit tax rates for motor vehicles, with EVs and hybrids set to attract lower rates than petrol and diesel engines. From April next year, a $60,000 EV will pay $1,800 less a year in fringe benefit tax than current rates. Drive Electric Chair Kirsten Corson says that will encourage businesses, which buy 60 to 70% of new cars in New Zealand, to choose EVs over other vehicles. She says business fleets turn over every 3 to 5 years, meaning those EVs will quickly flow into the second-hand market. The Independent Police Conduct Authority says New Zealand has a major problem with how police officers are prosecuted. Comments from the IPCA chairperson, Judge Kenneth Johnston, in a select committee report reveal concerns that the police decide whether their officers should face criminal charges. Penny Smith reports.
2: The IPCA chair says many countries use independent agencies to make prosecution decisions. He says New Zealand is the standout exception and the potential conflict of interest is blindingly obvious. Judge Johnston says planned law changes could create more independence and prosecutions involving police officers. The select committee says it recognises the gap and is urging progress in the area.
0: Multiple performers booked for a festival celebrating America's 250th birthday have dropped out, saying they were misled about the political affiliation of the event. Freedom 250, the group behind the Great American State Fair, unveiled the artists on Wednesday for the 16-day event planned on the National Mall in Washington, D.C. next month. Artists including Young MC, Morris Day, The Commodores, Poison frontman Brett Michaels and country singer Martina McBride have all said since that they will not be participating. The organiser, Freedom 250, has denied the fair is politically affiliated. To sport, the Blues will have to travel to Christchurch for their Super Rugby Pacific qualifying final after losing their last regular season match to the Chiefs last night. The Chiefs won 59-34 and will host the Reds next Saturday just after the Crusaders play the Blues. In the other qualifying final, the Hurricanes will be at home against the sixth-placed Brumbies on Friday night. And the UEFA Champions League final is underway between Arsenal and PSG. It's been played in Budapest this morning. And Arsenal lead 1-0 at half-time after a goal in the fifth minute to striker Kai Havertz. That's the news.
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0: 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Now, a fresh new short forecast for you, thanks to Met Service, taking us up to midnight tonight. Northland, a mostly cloudy Sunday with a few showers, turning to rain this afternoon. Auckland to Taranaki, including the central high country, also Coromandel Peninsula and Bay of Plenty. Partly cloudy with isolated showers, turning to rain about Taranaki this afternoon. Gisborne to Wairarapa, also Whanganui and Manawatu. Mainly fine with high cloud from afternoon. Horowhenua, Kapiti Coast and Wellington. Cloud increasing today with a few spots of rain developing in the evening. For Nelson, Buller, Grey and Marlborough, showers turning to rain early this morning with heavy falls in the west from late morning. Westland and Fiordland rain with heavy falls. Canterbury

Otago and Southland partly cloudy, with one or two spots of rain from late this morning. Today for the Chatham Islands, mostly cloudy, but increasing fine spells from afternoon. Heading to our main centres now, starting with Auckland. Cloudy periods with isolated showers and northeasterly strong and exposed places, an expected high of around 20. Tauranga, mostly cloudy with the odd shower, northeasterlies and a high of 19. To Kirikiriroa, Hamilton. Cloudy periods with a chance of a late evening shower, northeasterlies and a top of 19 also. Wellington, mostly cloudy with occasional rain from evening, northerlies, strong and exposed places and 17. Christchurch, mostly cloudy with a chance of a shower from late this morning, northeasterlies, strong at times in the afternoon and your expected high around 21. Otapoti, Dunedin, mostly cloudy today with a few spots of rain, northeasterlies turning northwesterly at night and 16. Heading up the mountains now, and Met Service advised for the North Island, Raukumara Forest Park to Tongariro National Park, mostly cloudy with a few showers. Te Papakura o Taranaki, cloudy at times, and rain developing by this afternoon, possibly heavy. Ruahine Forest Park to Tararua Forest Park, cloud increasing today with occasional rain from this evening. Strong northwesterly winds rising to severe gale in exposed places this afternoon, the freezing level above 3,000 metres. Tomorrow's outlook, a few showers turning to rain later, heavier times, gale northerly winds, severe gale in exposed places, the freezing level above 3,000 metres. Tuesday's outlook is for rain, possibly heavy, and gale northwesterlies, severe gale in exposed places, easing, the freezing level above 3,000 metres. The outlook for Wednesday, rain easing, northwesterly winds turning southwesterly, the freezing level 3,000 metres lowering to 2,500 metres for a time. Now to the South Island and the Kaikoura Ranges, occasional rain becoming persistent this afternoon with possibly heavy falls. Remaining South Island mountain areas today, rain with heavy falls. Strong northerly winds, severe gale in exposed places, easing from Mount Aspiring southwards this evening. The freezing level about 3,200 metres. Monday's outlook is heavy rain in the west and north, easing. Scattered falls in the east. Northerly winds, gale north of Fiordland and easing for most, but persisting in exposed places. The freezing level 3,200 metres in the north, sloping to 2,900 metres in the south, and lowering to 2,300 metres in the south. Tuesday's outlook, showers. Some possibly heavy, but gradually easing. Snow lowering to 1,300 metres. Gale northerly winds, possibly severe gale in exposed places, and easing north of Fiordland, the freezing level 3,000 metres, sloping to 2,000 metres in the south, and lowering to 2,600 metres in the north, sloping to 1,600 metres in the south. The outlook Wednesday, showers mainly in the west, with snow to 1,300 metres in the south at first, gale northerly winds in Fiordland easing, otherwise light winds, but westerlies in exposed places. The freezing level 2,500 metres, sloping to 1,600 metres in the south and gradually rising to 2,100 metres in the south. 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It is now 8 minutes past five. I'll try and squeeze in the original forecast for you before half past five. News and weather again at six with Alison Leonard. And, of course, we have a King's Birthday Sunday story time for you after that. Now, looking ahead this hour, at about 5:25-ish, Jenny Scowen built In Spirit Gallery on her family farm. 19 years later, it's going strong. We'll find out more. That's an episode of C101. At about 5:45 this week on our Parliament show, The House, Louis looks at the branding that is inherent in the Budget Day speeches, while Phil considers the slew of bills the government hopes to pass under urgency in the Budget Day aftermath. Now, though, this morning we have a short story from an excerpt from a larger work by Cassandra Barnett. The novel traverses time from the near future to the distant future in Aotearoa. Yes, the story set in a time when a major mining company has managed to get fracking rights, not just offshore, but inshore. But it's festival night, and a mother and son join the crowds on the waterfront. Here's Tina Cook to read Harvest by Cassandra Barnett.

0: Wellington City is darkening fast when we arrive at the Civic Centre. That final smoky haze before proper night. The air is icy, kerosene spiked. Seismic booms echo around the harbour. They seemed worse at uni today. I wonder if Kent have scaled them back for the evening. Hōturoa slips his small hand into mine, and as we walk around the gallery to Civic Square, I show him, look, the Southern Cross. Look, Tautoru, Orion's Belt. In summer, I'll show you Matariki, triumphantly, as if I'm clever for even promising that. The new year is on its way, I add, to shift the emphasis to what matters. The square's filling up with the fun folk of the Upoko de Ika, all seeking something from this Pākehā solstice extravaganza. Hipsters in bubblegum denim and fluoro by the City Gallery entrance. Circus devotees over on the lawn. They'll bust out their acro-romances anywhere. Lots of small families, one or two parents, one or two kids in carnival get-up. Funny hats and braces, wigs and onesies, masks, tweed suits. Doc Martens. And more docs, and more docs. We keep circling. The hippies have gathered by the Michael Fowler Centre, all floating skirts or dresses and hennaed hair. Cast silver hovers around their necks and on their fingers, offering messages of peace or protection or clairvoyance. Boars and wolves, bats and owls, ankhs and pentangles, and caged crystal balls. Others are softer, more benign, wearing polished amber and amethysts, or beads and flowers. Only their boom-blocker earplugs and a lone make-love-not-gas tea, conceding that 50 years have passed since 73. Next along from the hippies are the African drummers, most of them conspicuously white. Some have crude markings on their faces. The Zimbabwean teacher, silent, nods at me in Hōturoa from the centre of the group. On his skin, the colourful cloth pops, as it does on my boy. The rest of us are misfits. It's problematic, but I'm not going there, not tonight. It's the end of the world. These problems all can burn. There are greenies and activists, and some art school colleagues and some students. People I was teaching hours earlier in my Indigenous Diasporas class about politics and aesthetics and how to trigger a revolution. Now out wearing their truer, freer selves. We wander slowly from group to group. I suddenly know so many of them. And I remember these big-hearted, problematic people are my friends. I want to keep circling. But Hōturoa is pulling free of my grasp and running in his tumbleweed trot to the centre of the lawn, to the towering, horned and pawed, breasted and puku, dent-hearted sphinx bird woman sculpture on its chariot. I dash after him and lunge to grab his hand and stop so that he is snapped back to me. He whiplashes, losing balance, dangling from my hand, squealing. I pick him up and, while he struggles, squeeze him tight to my chest, and turn so we can both gaze at it. Is this what you wanted to see? Yes, closer. I inch forward, knowing he'll freak in a minute. But not too close, eh? He mea tapu tēnei, a sacred creature. It's going to carry our fears away and burn them for us. Mama, burn our wishes now. He's got things a bit mixed up, probably thinking of the wishing tree at Kohanga. I wonder what the protocol is, what we're supposed to do with the little cards we made at home following the harvest website's bidding. No one else seems to be paying any attention to the sculpture. How shall we do it, I ask Hōturoa. As if responding to my call, a teenage boy with floppy hair under a beanie materialises and pokes some paper scrunchies into the toothy slot in the beast's belly, then bolts. Righto. I put Hōturoa down and dig around in my pocket and pull out the little crimped, crumpled cards we made earlier this afternoon, all scrawled with the troubles we want to burn. His scary dreams and earthquakes, my thousand cultural and ideological foes, and the oil-sucking bastards Kent Energy, of course. I wonder what my students are hoping to burn. Impotent theorising institutionalised teachers, maybe. I pass Hoturoa his three, and he's in like a rocket, stuffing them into the beast's puku, and rushes back to me, scared Mama. It's okay. Just wait a minute while Mama posts her wishes. Everything's going to burn up, so the new year can be born. Don't worry, son. I stuff my cards in. So many that some fall to the ground. Little straight-edged snowflakes fluttering squarely down. Ah, well, white supremacist capitalist patriarchy won't burn in a day. I'm pulled away by my boy and go willingly. I've nothing left to think about the burning of wishes or otherwise. I want to slip away, run away home. But it's too late. The drummers have started, and a few of the beaded, bearded ones have taken up the ropes at the corners of the beast statue's chariot and begun wheeling her around and onto the waterfront promenade. She teeters and leans dangerously side to side, but keeps her dignity. As they roll along, the drummers tighten behind, the crowd falls in line. Hoturoa is swept into the parade, and I surrender also to its snaking flow. The wobbling chariot bears its load forward, and the procession pursues it slowly but surely. The drumming subsides, and now a band of accordions and trumpets is filling the brisk air with a folkish, Balkanesque dirge. It rings us out. Talkers fall mute. Some walkers drop away, fade out into the night, but most walk on. We make it to the ramp. She is poised at the edge on her haunches. Her chaperones are busy with ropes and rollers, sliding her down off the trolley, readying the waiting raft. It's pretty high tech. Quite the well-oiled, meticulously plotted spectacle. I bet Kent had something to do with this too. The musicians play on, shifting into another register, less funeral, more wedding. Spectators dumbly clapping and stamping while the pyrotechnics are attended to. Hoturoa's amped too, wound up like clockwork by the accelerating brass. The beastess totters onto her raft and shifts gear, finding a rocking, aqueous motion. Hoturoa catches the mood change, freezes, scurries back to me, scrabbling, gripping. Mama, ke te rere mai ia, she's floating towards us. And he scrambles straight up me, possum-like, locking in and clinging furiously. It's okay, look, she's turning. She's going to sail out into the middle, see? And those people on that other boat, they'll set her straight. They're getting ready for burning her. It's all under control. That's one way of putting it. Over bloody stage managed would be another. How can you hold a convincing ceremony with this much infrastructure? Mama, look, she's on fire. Indeed, the job is finally done. Flames are licking around the base of the sailing beast, making her puku glow like an oven. The stagehands are gliding away. I can feel Hoturoa's small hand trembling, the intensity of it all running through him. The flames grow higher, reaching determinedly towards Sphinxy's pito, where the notes went in. But they're lopsided too, licking her waist on one side, still mucking about with her ankles on the other. I peer beyond her to the rocky outcrop where the torchlighters have pulled their boat into moor. Then my eye is drawn further left in a premonition or a shiver of preemptive seeing. I sense, before my eyes confirm it, a black shadow shape nosing around the mooring rocks from the harbour side, first a prow, then the long, lean, elegant outline of a waka. I'm wondering if it's part of the show or not, sealing my lips because I'm hopeful. Maybe it'll bring a wee reminder of Matariki to the whole bread and circuses affair. At any rate, my eyes prefer its silent presence to the burning effigy. The drummers have taken back the baton and are playing a rhythm I know. Penglogo, a celebration dance from Ghana. This song was reinvented in the late 50s, early 60s to celebrate Ghana's independence from Britain. Bodies are pulsing, feet are stepping in time, heads are nodding. The tension is releasing. People are feeling her cleansing flame in their spinal cords, their throat chakras, their frozen brains. Shouting happily at each other, ready to party. Huturoa is happy too, giggles, shaking him up like a baby whale in a blast cycle. The waka is slowly paddling into the fire circle. Two figures seated in its centre are doing something, fiddling with something, unfurling something. The way they huddle closely while they work makes me look again. I've seen this particular closeness of bodies already today. It's Tui and Jay, the smart pair from my class today, I think it is. Side by side, knee to knee, inner arms around each other, they now raise their outer arms in unison, wide and high, each holding one stick of the banner they're raising aloft. It's not huge, but bold enough in the firelight, black on white. And there's a reddish image behind, something vertical between horizontals. The black text says, Kent Heart Harvest, a hand-drawn heart connecting the two names. And underneath that, No Rebirth for Papa Tua Nuku. They sit there for several minutes. I feel horrible for them. Must be cold sitting down there, even with each other for warmth. Sad Tui and fired up Jay, who spoke today of feeling failed by Pākehā and by Māori. Some people point, read the slogan aloud to each other, raise an eyebrow or scrunch their lips in baffled amusement before turning away. They're moving again now. One of them is holding something in one free hand, passing something carefully to the other's free hand. I see their two dark heads lean towards each other, a kiss or a horny. And now, one is throwing something lightly towards the other creature adrift, the flaming, attention-seeking one. Things happen quickly. Whatever it is hits its target, and a line lights up. A small, linear flame starts creeping back from the beast's raft to the waka. It starts to race faster. I feel more eyes pulled now, chasing the neat, swift line of fire back to the waka. It reaches their laps, ignites. A different fire is billowing up, loose, luscious, voluminous. Their banner is frontlit now, bright, clear. I force my gaze to stay on them as screams start up. Two entwined, writhing figures, small and black, melting at the centre of a conflagration, burning. I stay with them till Hoturoa's thrashing takes over. When I think back on this moment, my memory always quakes, flipping between images. The placard's background graphic, it's vertical between horizontals. The Frackwell, the earth's surface above and the cracks below, Tane Mahuta on his back. But Rangi is collapsing down to Papa, the separation over.
1: That was Harvest by Cassandra Barnett. 24 past five now at RNZ National. And as I mentioned, it's a busy hour on the All Night program, so straight into our next feature. Jenny Scown spent years as a magazine photographer in Auckland before moving back to the Waikato to have country kids. She built a purpose-built gallery on the family farm outside Tamaheri near Hamilton, with views across to the Waikato River and Sanctuary Mountain, 8 minutes from Cambridge. Culture 101 host Perlina paid a visit to find out how you build a destination gallery in the middle of a paddock.
2: Hi, Jenny. We found you.
3: The sun was out.
2: so good. Nice to meet you.
3: Hi, I'm Jenny.
2: Nice to meet you.
3: Lovely to meet you.
2: How cool is this?
3: Yes, I think so. But I would. I'll just explain before we go inside. So we're actually overlooking the family farm here. So the gallery overlooks the family farm. So this is a sculpture lawn, and for years there was a big hedge. And then we ripped that out and went, oh, the views. So then it was kind of my dream to one day have this amazing photographic studio and art gallery, and I thought, do it now. So I did all my research, looked into...
2: What year was this?
3: The gallery opened in 2007, so we are 19 years now. I have to pinch myself. I don't know where those years have gone. It's been a wild ride.
2: Because I'm assuming behind us we've got your home.
3: Yes.
2: And then
3: yes.
2: Behind that is the yeah. studio. It's a completely yeah. separate
3: so,
2: building.
3: So, yeah, it's a purpose-built studio and gallery, and I built it, to very high-end house specifications in the end. And I built it to sort of future-proof it. I wanted it to be sustainable. And I built it as big as they would let me build it, because now it's about 70 square metres and this is 194, and it's here now, 19 years. So it's just been such a good, sustainable way to have a large destination gallery. There's just no other way in the world I could have done it.
2: And can you tell me what we're looking at here? Because like you say, we're looking out onto the family farm.
3: My mother, who is... she still lives in the original homestead, which means she's still on the property overlooking her farm, which is...
2: How far away is that?
3: Yeah, two houses. So this is her farm. We're on a lifestyle block. And then we look towards the Waikato River. And we're framed by our guardian mountain. So Porongia is our most significant mountain. And there's amazing history behind Porongia. We've got the Waikato River, which you can't see, which is actually at the back of the farm. And across on the other side, you're looking straight at the Field Days and Mystery Creek. It's a bit of an optical illusion. It looks like you're on the same side. And this used to be Mystery Creek Wines. And then we've got Sanctuary Mountain, which you can just see a bit of behind the willow.
2: And this is on the left side of
3: yes,
2: the property?
3: Yes, it's on the left side of the property. And Sanctuary Mountain is where the kakapo is actually residing for the first time in 40 years, which we are so excited about. We are big into native birds and conservation. We have had a long association with Sanctuary Mountain. We actually had a fundraising exhibition called Endangered to raise money for Sirocco to test out the fence, and they found out he could get out, so they had to modify it. They can climb. So it's lovely seeing, knowing it's there with all the predator free going ahead and getting stronger. So we've kind of been part of the local landscape for 19 years.
2: Yeah, because driving here, I was like, oh, this is sort of the countryside. That's, you know,
3: yes.
2: How do you get the word out about this gallery?
3: Yes.
2: But then on the back of the property, you're actually quite close to, you know, all the things that you just mentioned.
3: We're actually incredibly central.
2: Yeah, and you're quite plugged in actually to everything
3: yes.
2: going on around
3: yes.
2: you.
3: Yes, we are. Thank you for that. Because that is the first thing people say is, well, who comes and how do people find you? And then when I go, well, it's 8 minutes to Cambridge, it's 10 minutes to Hillcrest, you know, 15 minutes to central Hamilton, and about 10 minutes to jump on your flight to Australia now with Hamilton International Airport. So that's really cool.
2: Have you always lived in Hamilton in the Waikato?
3: No, I actually was a professional magazine photographer up in Auckland for many years. Right in central, actually, central as Parnell. Yeah. It was kind of a bit of a heyday of the magazines, and I loved it. So I started off in newspapers at the Waikato Times. It was my very first job. After 4 years with the newspapers, I went travelling and really wanted to see the sort of photos that I would take when I wasn't being commissioned and told what to do. So that just expanded my creativity, and I found out that I was actually a good travel photographer and writer, and I've got a bit of a sense of humour, so I would look for things that were kind of a bit quirky or different. I noticed things that different people didn't see, and I ended up through destiny, I guess, taking up a staff position at the New Zealand Women's Weekly, way before the checkbook journalism came in and the magazine was going through a transition where several people from the Listener came and worked, and it became a bit more like the Best of the Listener with the kind of Best of the Weekly. And so, you know, it was all the, you know, obviously all the celebrities and things and the food and the fashion, and but it was also news and documentary style, and they had people like Robin Morrison and Bruce Foster contributing as well, which was fantastic to meet those photographers that I admired for so long.
4: Should we go into the gallery?
3: Yes, let's go into the gallery. Say hello to the Huia first. This sculptor here, Bill Devoy, who made this beautiful Huia sculpture, he's 20 minutes away.
4: Can you describe the sculpture?
3: So this sculpture is the female Huia, and it is a hardstone sculpture, and Bill has, for the very first time, carved out the eye. This was the first time he carved out the eye, and for me it brought the bird to life, and this sculpture looks incredible with the mists, and because the Huia is such a sacred bird and is very sadly extinct, it has that poignant kind of reminder to look after our endangered species, and not just our endangered species, because, you know, when I grew up there was plenty of frogs and now there's not plenty of frogs, so, you know, all we need to look after the total environment.
4: To keep moving.
3: Yes.
4: We'll go inside.
3: So welcome to the gallery. As you can see, it's diverse. So some people, you know, they've thought that it's just one artist in their own studio out the back, you know, and then they come in, and I love seeing people's reaction. You only ever get that first reaction once where, you know, an art lover steps in and goes, ooh, wow, this is more than I expected.
4: Well, tell me how this all goes, because you're, like you say, you're a photographer yourself.
3: Yes.
4: You want to build a gallery out the back of your house.
3: Yes.
4: How do you even go about that? How does that all start?
3: Well, I had already had an amazing career in photography for about 25 years, and the only reason we left Auckland was that I wanted to have country kids. And so we had the opportunity to build our home in the middle of a paddock and work the rest out later. I just took the opportunity and thought I would love them to have that. And I wanted to be a very hands-on mother. And with my freelance photography career, I was just dashing out the door in 2 minutes. The phone rang and I was gone. I was completely run by my career. I didn't mind. I loved it, and great social life, and it was all a buzz. But I thought, ooh, yeah, that's not going to work with that's not going to work with children. So basically, I took some quite big projects on. I remember taking a project on when I was 5 months pregnant. I needed to build up some money to do this, and really, the ANZ Bank is the reason that the gallery is here, because of an amazing bank manager called Diane Dunn. Bank Manager of the Year. I found over time that she had supported so many people like me just with a vision of something, and if she decided she backed you, it happened.
4: You and your husband created this studio, this gallery, and you had a pretty clear mandate from the beginning, right? That was you wanted to exhibit emerging artists alongside established artists.
3: Exactly.
4: Tell me about the thinking behind that.
3: Well, the thinking behind that is that whether you've been doing art, you know, creating art for a year or 30 years, I only care about what you create and your potential. So, you know, I've worked with artists from probably about 20 to not in their 90s. So to me, it's whatever stage you are, it's I have to get excited about the artist and I have to see their potential. If I can see there's going to be that growth and that you know, I have to have that spark, I have to have that excitement to work with them.
4: What does that look like? What does that potential look like to you?
3: It's a lot of behind the scenes with the gallery, and you put a big investment of your time and mentoring if you are the sort of gallery owner that I am, which is what I'm about, you know, is like a sort of artist coach. My husband's a cricket coach and I'm an artist coach, so I'm just some artist's they are well past needing artist coaching. But others have just got, you know, this raw potential, and they really have, maybe have never been in a gallery, but and they don't know how good they are. And then it's working to make a pathway.
4: And how does that work? Do you scout emerging artists? Do they come to you? Is it a mixture?
3: That's a great question. It's a total mixture. Instagram has been a game changer for artists. Quite a lot of the amazing artists from the gallery you will see, it's that we find each other on Instagram. And also a huge thing for me is when artists like working with you, and then they have friends that are artists, and they say, oh, go and see Jenny in Spirit Gallery. I think, you know, you would fit in. Or they say, look, my friend is a sculptor, a painter, is an amazing jeweller. And so it's quite a bit through that word of mouth. Also with the visitors. So visitors come from all over. And in the early days, I had an American lady say, you need to work with, I'm not going to try and do the American accent, with Liz McAuliffe. And I said, oh, and she said, oh, she's from Kohukohu in the Hokianga. And she does this, she just does sculptural work, and it's all around nature and scale. And she teamed us up, and we've been working together for 19 years. Those are her, the giant leaves on the wall.
4: Are they made of copper?
3: No, they're actually people, it's... always wonder what they're made of.
4: Yes.
3: They are actually made of canvas. So they are a leaf painting. It's just a different take on how you present the canvas.
4: Yeah, they look very structured, don't they, from a distance, and quite hard.
3: They do. And the they're all about light and scale and shadow play. So Liz starts off with like really tiny leaves. They got bigger, and it led to her being offered an international residency in Belgium to launch a gallery. And with all their flora and fauna, it sounded too good to be true, but it wasn't. So it happened, and allowed her to live in Europe for about 6 months and travel.
4: What do emerging artists get or need from a gallery like this? You know, that's different to what an established artist needs and wants from this kind of collaboration and partnership.
3: I think emerging artists need to understand the nuts and bolts of you know, working with galleries. You need to be well organised and have good paperwork. You have to present yourself, your artist bio. No one enjoys writing an artist bio or statement. They're actually really important.
4: A lot of business stuff.
3: A lot of business stuff, a lot of how to present yourself. And maybe also pathways that might be more sustainable. So if somebody's spending too much time on a tiny piece that they get very little return on, I would encourage them to upscale and do something that had a better return on their time, because they've got to be sustainable if they want to be a full-time artist. If they're only working in the arts a couple of days a week, that's quite different. That gives artists a freedom to sort of say, well, my money is coming from another source. But if you're a full-time, you know, artist, and you've got to pay for the stones and the sculptures and the bills like everybody else, it's good to find a pathway where when your art sells, this is the bottom line thing I've basically said, because every artist, even the established artists, struggle with pricing because it's always something new. What do you think? I don't know. I've never seen this before. I've never seen that before either. What do we think feels right? You know, and you find somewhere, and I'll say we will start there, and but we'll see the reaction. Get the feedback. You know, if it sells like in 2 seconds, you might have underpriced it, or you might not. You might have just found
5: the right
3: person, but. It sort of evolves over time, and I went to see a successful artist talk to young people about not worrying too much about what they got for their art in the beginning, not to price too high in the beginning, because he said the most important thing is to get it out there. You need your work out in homes and spaces where people will see it, and then you can go up until you know as you go and you get better known and people are prepared to pay more for your work, you can go up. But if you start too high and no one buys it, and you're kind of out hanging on the ledge going, well, I'm not getting any return, you know, I can't afford to buy more paint.
4: Is that a challenge? Because I imagine for artists you're balancing business, but it's also personal. It feels, you know, you're very close to your art. So then saying to an artist, hey, you got to go a bit lower to get higher, what are those conversations like? Can they be challenging?
3: Well, yes. I mean, I don't tell artists to go lower to get higher, but I just tell them about that story about how not to panic if you feel like you might have undervalued it at the beginning, because it doesn't matter. You know, you can, you know, some of the greatest artists in the country started, you know, incredibly affordable and they ended up. So not to worry about that. But then if I contact you and I say I've sold your piece of work, you know, if you're not feeling excited and you don't feel like you want to make something else, and you don't feel like you've got a really good return on your time, you maybe need to put it up, you know. But it is the hardest thing. Art is not like having a restaurant and you bought too much, you know, chicken or whatever it is, you know, and you've left with all this. I mean, the art, if it doesn't sell for a while, it doesn't matter. And I'll say to people, sometimes it's great your art didn't sell straight away because you spent, you know, 6 months making it, and more people are interested building up your support network over time. There's an artist, I think I've got one coffee table and a clock and a mirror of his, but his problem was that his pieces would sell too quickly, then there'd be nothing in the gallery, and I'd be telling people about how wonderful his work was and trying to find a reference photo, but they couldn't see it. So my solution to that was I bought three of his pieces.
4: That's really interesting, the other side of selling too quickly.
3: Yes, yeah.
4: And what about having the gallery literally in your backyard and, you know, work and home and home life are very close?
3: That is what worked for me, because I wanted to be there so that my two boys, Scott and Stephen, who are big grown men now, they could come and do homework, they could hang out in the gallery. They were free labour for the openings, sitting there all dressed up, pouring the drinks. I wanted it to be an integral part of the family. My husband is amazing. He'll help me do anything. But basically, he does. There's a lot of work in the outdoor part. Yeah. Endlessly, you know, hearing him on the ride on it, you know, and I was saying, get off that ride on, it's just about pitch black, because he's got long days, but he loves it, and I think it's because the family loves it and our friends love it, so it's just there's no separation, so I can have friends come in for a coffee, and then I can have customers mix with friends who mix with artists, who people bring their dogs, and I've had one cat on a lead, but a lot of dogs and cyclists. We've even had horses.
4: Dogs inside this gallery?
3: A couple that have shot round, a couple of smaller ones, and given me a heart attack. But they go, mostly people do keep them outside, but occasionally one of those little ones someone's holding on to. It's a bit like the two-year-old. When they escape, I'm moving pretty fast.
4: Yeah, because you've got glass around here and mugs and things that are quite close to the ground, actually. Some low coffee tables with art on it.
3: Yes. So because my own granddaughter was coming in when she was just starting to reach up to things, I made a table with all soaps and books and puzzles and art supplies so that little children, when they come in, including her, could have their own things they could touch. And not, don't touch anything, don't touch anything, don't touch anything. It was, you know, and then I put out a big rug on the floor and get the kids doing art. And that often just relaxes the parents.
4: Yeah, there is a sort of a living room feel to this. It's not just everything's on the wall with an empty space in the middle.
3: Yes,
4: there are coffee tables. There's different levels, different heights, and pretty packed.
3: Yes, there is a lot of... I'm not a minimalist. And I find it hard to say no when I just love someone's work. I like surprising people with different work.
4: Thank you. Thank you, Jenny.
3: Thank you so
4: it's great
3: much
4: to be here and see all the artwork and see this gallery.
3: Oh, I've really enjoyed talking with you. I'm a huge fan of your arts program and Radio New Zealand in general. I do have to say it was quite funny when the call came. I didn't take it because I was listening to a really good interview. I was driving as well, but I thought, oh, that's so funny. I'm listening to Radio New Zealand and I see, you know, this text.
4: We're trying to get through.
3: Yeah, yeah. So that's a bit of a dream come true for me because, you know, of all the media in New Zealand, you're doing the best job at promoting the arts and culture, which we're all passionate about here, aren't we? So thank you very much for all you do.
5: Yeah, thank you so much. Great to meet you. Thank you. And we'll keep in touch. Thanks, Jenny. Bye.
1: 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It's 5:45 on the All Night program. And don't forget the latest news on the hour with Alison Leonard, followed by Sunday Storytime. Now, though, time for our report from Parliament, the House, with Phil Smith and Louis Collins.
6: Kia ora, nau mai ki te whare. Welcome to the House. I'm Louis Collins. There is a lot to take in on Budget Day between the rehearsed rousing speeches, the opposition reactions, commentary from media pundits, and, of course, the onslaught of numbers. You can pretty easily get knocked back with a case of budget fatigue. Of course, we all know that on Budget Day, the Minister of Finance delivers the budget, but that's not just a document with a spreadsheet in it. The budget is an event, a concept, a speech, a collection of documents, and yes, heaps of numbers. It is also, in part, legislation that permits the government to spend money in an agreed way. Budget Day in the House begins at the usual sitting time of 2 p.m, but instead of question time, there's what you might call budget housekeeping.
7: I present the supplementary estimates of appropriations for the Government of New Zealand for the year ending 30 June 2026.
8: That paper is published under the authority of the House. The House comes now to the delivery of the budget.
6: The supplementary estimates are changes to the budget presented the previous year, things the government didn't quite foresee, or new spending that needed to be allocated after the original budget was locked in. Then comes the bit everyone tunes in for, the budget statement. For all the anticipation, speculation and predictions that come with Budget Day, the budget statement itself, and much of the debate that follows, is pretty formulaic. The Minister of Finance will usually start by giving the budget a sort of brand or moniker.
7: This is a responsible budget. The government is responding to an increasingly uncertain world with an economic plan and sensible choices that will make New Zealanders more secure in the years ahead.
6: Every budget statement, to some extent, is a PR exercise rather than a seminar about the books. Accordingly, the most politically appealing good news narratives are then carefully plucked from the budget to socialise in the speech.
7: We're making a funding commitment to construction projects like Whangarei Hospital, 10 school redevelopments, the next stage of the Waikato Expressway, a series of state highway resilience projects, a new courthouse, new courthouses for Rotorua, and new police stations in Greymouth and Whanganui.
6: The usual wider focus for ministers of finance is glass half full stuff. Things are heading in the right direction, improving, building, advancing the future, and other platitudes. And of course, a call to action.
7: The government's program over the past 2 years and a half is making a difference. We are securing the future. And Kiwis can look forward with confidence. They just need to choose it. They just need to vote for it. Mr. Speaker, I commend this budget to the House.
6: The opposition, meanwhile, tries to flip that branding from optimism to something more gloomy.
9: Nicola Willis painted a very rosy picture of the country today. It's not a picture most New Zealanders would recognise. Those who are struggling, those who don't know whether they're still going to have a job in a couple of weeks or a couple of months, they won't recognise the country that Nicola Willis and Christopher Luxon and Winston Peters and David Seymour think that we live in. Mr. Speaker, Nicola Willis called this a tough love budget. There was no love in this budget, Mr. Speaker. There was no love at all. There was more cuts, more pain, and higher costs. Yep. A government that's built its budget on cutting the jobs of others and celebrates that.
6: The speeches on Budget Day are often less about the numbers themselves than the overall vibe and performance of the government, especially when the opposition hasn't really had time to fully digest the details. Hipkins finished by echoing the now familiar campaign question, first popularised by Ronald Reagan in the 80s.
9: The clear question every Kiwi family is asking themselves is, are they better off than they were 3 years ago? And the answer is no. So my message to the members opposite, enjoy the leather benches for 163 days more because your time is done.
6: The ball then crosses the net back to the other side for the Prime Minister's turn to tautoko the Finance Minister. But rather than beginning with praise for Willis, Luxon launched straight into Hipkins' speech and the opposition. For the first few minutes, it felt less like a prescribed budget day address and more like a particularly fiery leaders' debate.
10: I think Chris Hipkins went to bed last night. He put on the Spider-Man pyjamas. He woke up this morning thinking he'd be a great left-wing hero, and all we got was the same old negativity, the constant, the relentless, the joyless talking down of New Zealand that we've come to expect from the Labour Party. And I'll ask you, what didn't we get? What we didn't get was policy. We didn't get a single credible policy, not one.
6: After those first three speeches, speaking slots go to parties in order of size, usually through their leader or a finance spokesperson. Especially in an election year like this, they'll each pull out a convenient narrative, funding announcements if they're in government or spending cuts if they're not. So after the PM came Chloe Shorebrick.
11: We want New Zealanders to be happy, healthy and safe, unified. But Mr. Speaker, this government is telling us, computer says no. Today they have released a budget which tells us that they have no hope, no plan, no ambition and no vision for this country. Unless, of course, that hope, that vision and that plan is just what we see here, allowing corporations to profit handsomely off the misery of regular New Zealanders, subsidising and supporting the very fossil fuels that Treasury's BFU tells us are the major vulnerability in our economy.
12: The Honourable David Seymour.
13: Mr. Speaker, there are easy lies and there are hard truths. And after years of easy lies about our nation's finances, we are coming to the hard truths. We cannot spend and borrow our way to prosperity. We have to pay the bills and we have to balance the books. And finally, in this budget, we are bringing together the hard truths to chart a course to honest prosperity where we pay our way, we balance the books, and people can again afford to live comfortably because the government is managing its money as carefully as they've been forced to manage their own.
12: The Honourable Shane Jones.
14: We are not in a position, Mr. Speaker, to offer a budget of glitz, of fiscal profligacy. We are rebuilding the nation. We are rebuilding the economy. If anything, it's a brick house budget. And the analogy is when you're rebuilding something brick by brick, you have to start with the foundations, Mr. Speaker.
12: Mr. Speaker.
15: All I want to say is that they don't really care about us. Throughout this term of Parliament, Māori voices have been consistently denied. And today, the Party Māori rises to give its contribution on one of the most important debates before November's election. Here's the gist of it. Overall, Māori got 0.24% of the budget. Non-Māori got 13.4 billion increase, and Māori lost 34 million. 136 million reduction of Māori development funding. The lowest investment into te iwi Māori in 15 years.
16: Kia ora, Kofa Smith ahau. Thursday's budget speech and the party leaders' opening salvos in the budget debate can easily feel like they might have been the end of budget day. And after a three-hour-long fusillade of sound and fury, you'd be excused for thinking so. But no. Budget day, despite the name, and despite being the final day of the typical parliamentary week, is actually just the beginning. Both of the very long budget process, and more specifically to this show, the beginning of this week's debate.
17: I move that this debate be now adjourned.
18: The question is that the motion be agreed to. Those of that opinion, please say aye.
19: Aye.
18: To the contrary, no. The ayes have it.
16: Governments tend to pause the budget debate after those initial leaders' speeches, as you heard, and segue into debating legislation under urgency.
17: I move that urgency be accorded. The first reading of the appropriation 2025-26 supplement.
16: The logic is that a budget will have numerous taxation and financial changes that really need to get enacted immediately, before the markets open, before folk can position their finances to avoid tax, or stockpile petrol or cigarettes to beat an imminent rise in excise. In reality, this kind of urgency is less desperate than it once was. But the tradition for budget urgency is still there, and governments always have things they want to achieve. Some will be specifically budget-related, but they don't have to be. It's not like the governing side is going to vote against its own urgency motion. Speaking of which...
18: The ayes are 67, the noes are 55. The question is agreed to. I understand it is the intention of the government to introduce bills.
16: Okay, let's go through the eight bills up for debate in that urgency motion, with help from the Leader of the House, Nationals Louise Upston.
17: The first reading of the Appropriation 2025-26 Supplementary Estimates Bill.
16: The supplementary estimates are not political. They're just an update on government spending for the current year, which doesn't finish fully until June 30th.
17: The introduction and passing through all stages of the taxation.
16: Note that passing a bill through all stages under urgency means that it will skip the select committee process, so the public does not get to give feedback on it. And that can mean no one spots mistakes in the policy or the drafting. There were three bills being passed through all stages.
17: The introduction and passing through all stages of the taxation budget measures bill number 3.
16: This one is a genuine budget bill. It includes things like doubling the foreign investment fund threshold, or how much you can invest directly overseas before getting stung, and changes to the fringe benefit tax rules for vehicles.
17: The Social Security Modernisation Amendment Bill.
16: This bill has a number of objectives. It expands the benefits that are subject to mandatory reviews and expands the requirement for medical certificates. It also allows social development to use what the bill calls automated decision making, or ADM, to, by the bill's own description, make any decision, exercise any power, comply with any obligation, or take any other related action under any specified provision with appropriate safeguards. You can probably imagine that this bill is contentious. The bill does also expand on safeguards for this use of ADM to be developed in consultation with the Privacy Commissioner and the Human Rights Commission. Also passing through all stages is...
17: The Gas Market Transparency Amendment Bill.
16: This bill enables the government to force disclosure of information about the gas market. Things like petroleum reserves, forecasts of supply and demand, and risks to security of gas supply. Okay. Those were the all stages bills. The others are all bills already underway, but which the government wants to take the chance to polish off. All of them have been to Select Committee. They aren't all widely supported, but neither are they fight 'em on the beaches contentious.
17: The third reading of the Regulatory Systems Internal Affairs Amendment Bill and the Credit Contracts and Consumer Finance Amendment Bill, and the remaining stages of the Financial Service Providers Registration and Dispute Resolution Amendment Bill and the Patents Amendment Bill.
16: When those debates are polished off, Budget Day Thursday will finally be done. How long any urgency takes is a combination of how many bills there are, especially how many committee stages, how contentious it is, how complex it is, and just how much energy the parties are prepared to put into debating it.
19: So where is the support in this budget? Where is the support in this bill for working people? And I see they've all got their heads down, and I'm looking forward to another 12-second contribution from a member of the National Party backbench, which I'm sure we're about to get in a few seconds. Mr Speaker, this government is on its last legs. They will be turfed out in November because this community of New Zealand can see that this budget is a dud. It does absolutely nothing for working people. It does absolutely nothing for vulnerable people. And this government deserves to go.
20: Tom Rutherford. The member down, it won't be 12 seconds. I commend it to the House.
16: That was the end of an opposition speech and then the entirety of a government one. Traditionally, backbench MPs in any government tend to make shorter calls than the opposition will. But increasingly in debates, the government's fuller arguments are entirely left to the minister in charge of each bill. Probably, in this urgency, somewhere towards 90% of all of the talking is being done by the opposition. One might do very well peddling throat lozenges in the opposition lobbies. As I'm putting the finishing touches to this weekend edition of the House, it is just short of 5pm on Saturday. It's been a gruelling few days for MPs, but there are still four whole debating stages to go from the government's original plan. And they only have until midnight tonight. Unless they give up before then. You've been listening to The House. E te whakaranga koe ki te whare. This programme is produced with funding from Parliament's Office of the Clerk. Mā te wā.
1: Thanks, Phil, and the House will be back with more from Parliament on Tuesday evening. Stand by for the latest in news with Alison. Mā te wā.
0: RNZ News at 6. Kia ora, good morning. I'm Alison Leonard. Defence Minister Chris Penk is rejecting that the country is freeloading off the United States on defence. The US Defence Secretary, Pete Hegseth, speaking in Singapore, urged states to ramp up military spending to counter China's growing power. In response to a question, he also said New Zealand was freeloading, as he didn't consider its defence spending of 2% as enough.

0: are working together to develop undersea drones under their AUKUS treaty. The medical charity Médecins Sans Frontières has warned that Ebola is spreading in the Democratic Republic of Congo at a deeply alarming rate. There have been more than 1,000 suspected cases since the outbreak was declared 2 weeks ago and over 240 deaths. The head of the World Health Organization, Tedros Adhanom Ghebreyesus, has travelled to the Congolese province of Ituri to oversee efforts to contain the virus.
1: Involved under the leadership of the government of DRC, and at the same time, community ownership is important. That's why we're here, to discuss with the community, to see how the response is running and if there are challenges to help.
0: Just returning to the US Defence Secretary Pete Hegseth story, Chris Penck telling the BBC that New Zealand is doubling its defence expenditure from 1%.
2: New Zealand's making its own decisions, but we're doing the thing that they're asking to do, but we're doing it because it makes sense for us. And it makes sense for our Pacific cousins, and it makes sense for us to do in concert with our Australian ally.
0: The United States, Britain and Australia have meanwhile announced they are working together to develop undersea drones under their AUKUS treaty. The Prostate Cancer Foundation says the decision not to fund a screening pilot program will cause more men to die. It asked for $6.4 million over 4 years for detection screening of prostate cancer. President Danny Bedingfield says 4,000 men are diagnosed and 700 die from the disease each year. He says the amount the foundation asked for is a drop in the bucket of $6 billion being added to health spending. Health Minister Simeon Brown says he will look to progress the program and has asked the ministry to look into it. Wellington Water is warning there's a risk of sewage leaking from its Moore Point wastewater plant during heavy rain next week. The water agency says untreated wastewater could be discharged through the short outfall pipe at Tarakina Bay without warning during the heavy rain expected on Monday and Thursday. This is because the Moore Point treatment plant flooded in February, limiting how much its long outfall pipe can pump. Wellington Water advises people not to swim in the rain or for a couple of days afterwards. It says Tarakina Bay remains a no-go zone because it is near to the short outfall pipe. Two men are still missing inside a flooded cave in Laos after 10 days. Five of the seven villagers who entered the narrow tunnels in search for gold have now been rescued. They had been cut off by flash floods. Donald Trump is considering cancelling a planned series of concerts on Washington's National Mall to mark the nation's 250th anniversary. A string of artists have withdrawn, saying it is not the non-partisan celebration they thought it would be. Mr. Trump says he may replace them with a speech and political style rally instead. He says he is, according to many people, the number one attraction in the world and gets much larger audiences than Elvis in his prime, but without needing a guitar. In sport, the Chiefs scored 9 tries to outclass the Blues 59-34 in Hamilton last night, consigning the 4th-ranked Blues to a Super Rugby Pacific playoff match in Christchurch against the Crusaders next week. The other finals matches will see the top qualifying Hurricanes face the Reds in Wellington, while the Chiefs will host the Brumbies. Moana Pacifica stunned the Brumbies 21-19 in Canberra. The All Blacks Sevens have been crushed 40-0 by Fiji in the quarterfinals at the Sevens World Championship event in Spain. The New Zealand women beat Spain and will face Australia in tonight's semi-finals. The two last place teams in Netball's ANZ Premiership pulled off upset wins yesterday. The Pulse toppled leaders the Tactics 49-45 in Palmerston North, while the Magic stunned the Stars 51-50 to notch their first win of the season. And Liverpool have parted ways with manager Arne Slot a year after he steered the club to the English Premier League title. And that's the news.
3: Join me, Susanna Leiatawa, this Monday for King's Birthday on RNZ National. We'll speak with honorees once the honours list's announced. It's the final day of Auckland's aptly named Triple Crown for orienteering and the New Zealand Bird Conference at Lake Wanaka. Kiwi filmmaker Harry Sinclair introduces Tralala, while Kiri and Lou are destined for the big screen. There's a roller skating renaissance and thousands have volunteered to literally tie up loose ends. King's Birthday from 8 till noon on RNZ National.

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Thank you, Susanna. 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Here is the short forecast from Met Service until midnight. For Northland, mostly cloudy with a few showers turning to rain this afternoon. Auckland to Taranaki, including the central high country, also Coromandel Peninsula and Bay of Plenty, partly cloudy, isolated showers turning to rain about Taranaki this afternoon. Gisborne to Wairarapa, also Whanganui and Manawatu, mainly fine, high cloud from afternoon. Horowhenua, Kapiti Coast and Wellington, cloud increasing today with a few spots of rain developing this evening. Nelson, Buller, Grey and Marlborough. Showers turning to rain early this morning with heavy falls in the west from late morning. Westland and Fiordland, rain, some heavy falls. Canterbury, Otago and Southland, partly cloudy, one or two spots of rain from late morning. Chatham Islands, mostly cloudy, increasing fine spells from afternoon. And the Met Service forecast for the main centres today until midnight. For Auckland, cloudy periods, isolated showers, northeasterly strong and exposed places and a high of 20. Tauranga, mostly cloudy with the odd shower, northeasterlies and a high of 19. Hamilton, cloudy, chance of a late evening shower, northeasterlies and a high of 19. Wellington, mostly cloudy, occasional rain from evening, northerly strong and exposed places with a high of 17 today, Wellington. Christchurch, mostly cloudy, the chance of a shower from late morning, northeasterly winds strong at times this afternoon and a high of 21. Dunedin, mostly cloudy, a few spots of rain, northeasterlies turning northwesterly tonight and a high today of 16. RNZ National, it's 6:07. Our next news and weather at 7. And it's now time for Sunday story time. Could do with a good story. Let's begin with An Extraordinary Mum by Cassie Allison, told by Jamie McCaskill.

I never thought my mum was the sort to get green hair. You see, my mum is a very ordinary kind of mum. The sort that tells you to shut your mouth when you're chewing gum. The sort that sticks up for teachers when they're telling you off for tiddly little things. Like putting Brent Young's lunch in the rubbish bin when Brent's been doing it to other guys for years. The sort that goes on about my sister's bare midriff. The sort that talked my brother out of shaving WC into the back of his hair for Athletics Day, just because WC stands for water closet or toilet, as well as Wellington College. And that was why it all came as a great shock one Tuesday about 2 months ago. I remember I flew through the front door yelling, "Mum, you forgot to put my soccer shorts in my bag today!" Sprawled out on the couch in the living room reading a Next magazine was this strange green-haired apparition. All over its head, thick with gel with these bright psychedelic spikes sticking out at odd angles, it took me a while to realise that it was my mother. "Mum!" I shrieked. "Is that a wig? Are you guys going to a fancy dress party tonight?" And Mum replied calmly, without even looking up from her magazine, "No, that's for real. I've gone green." "Mum, have you gone mad or something?" Now, usually, that is the kind of question which really gets my mum going. Her face usually turns a queer, purplish kind of red. Her body goes rigid, and she almost spits out anger at me. Then she threatens me with all kinds of weird punishments, like no computer for a month. And often, she goes on to tell me that her father would have absolutely flattened her if she had talked to her mother like that when she was 11. I never believe that, because Granddad is one of my favourite people. He's real fun, and teaches me all sorts of woodwork and goes kayaking and fishing with me each year in the Coromandel. I can't see him flattening anyone. Though I must admit, I'm pretty polite when he's around. I'm not looking for trouble. Anyway, that day, my mother stayed strangely calm and just replied dreamily, "No, dear, I'm just having a change." Well, I began to think that maybe we'd pushed Mum too hard lately. All those times we'd argued about whose turn it was to walk the dog, or the way we always left all the hard dishes like muffin tins and roasting pans for her to scrub, no matter how many times she yelled at us, or my sister blaming her all the time because she, my sister that is flat-chested and has all the wrong genes. Or the way we simply refused to take our turn at cleaning up the doggy-doos from the front lawn. Well, it is a disgusting job. And Mum getting all exasperated and telling my sister that justice begins at home, and it is no good simply writing essays on equal rights for women. "It's not just in India that some people get to do the rotten job," she often says. Maybe we hadn't noticed that Mum was teetering on the edge. Maybe she needed counselling or something, or a holiday. And the cost, all that money. Just when I was going to start my relentless but surprisingly effective slow nagging about how important it was for me to have my own mobile phone now that I was at intermediate, and how half the class had them and the other half were getting them, so they could ring home if they felt unsafe any time, and text their friends all day, but that wouldn't feature in my argument. What a waste. It wasn't like she was trying hard to get a date like my sister. Dad seemed fairly happy with coming home each evening. Not that he had noticed her blonde highlights a few weeks ago when I came to think of it. He was slumped on the sofa, reading the sports section of the newspaper, a mug of tea balanced on his increasingly protruding stomach. She had to ask him several times, "Brian, dear, do you notice anything different?" And then he mumbled without his eyes leaving the page, "Well, you always look fine to me, love. I'll soon tell you if you don't." I thought I'd try some reason and some warm fuzzies. Maybe then she would find some way of getting her hair back to normal. "Mum, I'm so grateful you put your name down for sleeping overnight at the school camp next week. You're going to be in the parents' hut with Marama's mum. Mrs. Arnold's really pleased that she has enough parents. It's really nice of you to re-roster your library shifts just so you can come. But you will get your hair redone by then, won't you? I mean, you can't come like that. All the guys from school are going to notice you." And do you know, she merely raised her head a little, gave me a long searching look and replied, "That's okay, dear.
I don't mind being noticed. Well, if you think that's where the story ends, you're wrong. My mum went on camp at Akatarawa with her new hair colour, and I nearly died 1,000 deaths every time I caught sight of her on the adventure trail or in the camp kitchen. At least she was the easiest team member to be camouflaged when we played our hunting and hiding game in the bush. But her spiky fluorescent hair really stood out in contrast to her pale skin and her orange bathers when we went swimming. Strangely, my best mate Stephen and Hemi thought I was lucky having such a cool mother. I wonder if they'd be so enthusiastic if their mothers had bright green hair. Since then, my mum has had dreadlocks, orange hair, purple hair, hair with pink stripes, and that's not all. She's talking now about getting a nose ring, and the worst part of it all, mobile phones are definitely not on the agenda, not for me anyway. But mum has a latest model in a little glittery lavender case. She says it will come in handy when she goes to her hip-hop festival in the Bahamas next March.

0: An Extraordinary Mum by Cassie Allison. Next, here's Kangaroo Bill and The Forest Behind the Bay, a story of old New Zealand by Diana Noonan, as told by Peter Hambleton.
1: More than 100 years ago, when men used axes to fell the giant trees of the forest and sailing ships anchored in the harbours waiting to carry away timber, there lived a bushman called Kangaroo Bill Wells. No one could remember where his nickname came from, but some folks said he was like a kangaroo the way he hopped from one job to another. One day he might be working in the timber mill, the next he'd be wielding a pick on the new railway line. But more often than not, Kangaroo Bill would pack his tent and kit in an old sack and go hunting in the forest behind the bay. The forest behind the bay was a magical place. Trees far higher than any sailing ship's mast guarded amber streams and still dark pools fringed with ferns and moss. Bright red berries from the tangle of bushes fed fat, shiny forest birds, and always whispering through the highest branches of the great trees came the soft murmur of the ocean waves. All the locals knew that the forest behind the bay was a special place, though if you asked them why, they would probably have no answer. Sam the shopkeeper might shrug his shoulders and look away. Betsy the postmistress might mutter, "Tis, that's all," while she sorted the mail. And though the timber millers would certainly have no explanation, they would never dream of felling a tree in the forest behind the bay. It was Kangaroo Bill who could tell you more than most about the magic of the place. As he lay in his tent at night, listening to the call of the roosting birds, the tinkle of the stream, the scuffle of the bush rat, and the hoot, hoot, hooting of the owl, he would write poems in his head about the forest the people loved so much. It was a great shock to the district then when one day Betsy the postmistress gave Sam the shopkeeper a notice that had come through the mail. "It's from the town," she said. "It's to go up in your shop window." Sam's hands shook as he read the notice. It said, "Wanted, a guide to lead a team of inspectors through the forest behind the bay. Good wages offered to the right man." The notice had been sent from Thompson Brothers, the largest milling company in the country. "What's it all about?" asked Betsy.
2: "Thompsons have an eye to the forest for milling," said Sam. "They want a guide who'll lead them through so they can decide if the trees are worth felling."
1: Betsy gasped and hurried back to the post office. That evening, Sam called a meeting in Ted Ross's barn.
2: "You've all read the notice from Thompson's, and those of you who can't read will like as not have heard about it. What I say is that no man here tonight will act as guide." "Hear, hear!" roared the men from the floor of the barn. "Hear, hear!"
1: As their voices died away, Kangaroo Bill stood up.
3: "What worries me is this. Whether or not we give them a guide, Thompsons are going to look at the forest anyway, even if they take themselves into the bush."
1: It seemed no one had an answer to that. But Sam the shopkeeper took the platform once more.
2: "That aside, if any man here should act as guide to Thompson's, he's a traitor to the forest and the district."
1: And with that, the men roared in agreement once more. In his hut that night, Kangaroo Bill huddled over his stove. He was used to sitting quietly while he wrote poetry in his head. Now he thought in silence of the forest behind the bay, of the birds whose homes would be destroyed if the loggers moved in, of the amber streams that would run black with mud if the trees were felled, and of the chopping of axes and the cries of men that would drown out the whisper of the sea if the Thompson Brothers gang moved in. Then, very early the next morning, before anyone was out of bed, Kangaroo Bill, with his tent and kit on his back, slipped quietly out of town. He knew what he had to do to save the forest. For over a fortnight, Kangaroo Bill was not seen in the village. Those who thought he'd gone hunting became worried. There was even talk of some of the men going to look for him. But the next day, when three well-dressed strangers arrived at Sam's store, the district's worry turned to anger. The strangers were from Thompson Brothers, and they had come to meet the guide who had agreed to take them into the forest behind the bay. They were looking for Kangaroo Bill Wells. When Kangaroo Bill arrived at Sam's to meet the inspectors that afternoon, an angry crowd had gathered outside the shop. No one noticed that Bill had grown a little thinner while he'd been away, or that he was scratched and bruised. At first there was a moody silence from the crowd. Then, as Bill pushed forward to shake hands with the strangers, one man at the back of the crowd yelled, "Traitor!" Others began to shake their fists. One man spat on the ground as Kangaroo Bill walked with the men to the roadside.
2: If there's timber in the forest to mill, it'll mean more jobs for you, offered one of the strangers.
1: But the crowd would not be silenced, and as the four men moved off, there was even talk of burning Kangaroo Bill's hut to the ground that night. It was 3 days before the party arrived back in the village. Word was quick to spread that the inspectors had returned with Kangaroo Bill. But if the district was expecting hasty decisions, they were out of luck.
2: "We'll make up our minds, but not before the end of the month," said the chief inspector sharply.
1: The month went by slowly for Kangaroo Bill. Not a soul in the village would speak to him. Men turned their heads away when they passed him in the street. Women pulled their curtains as he walked by. The mill didn't have any work for him. The railway gang was suddenly full up. Bill sat in his hut, day in and day out, with a pen in his hand and paper scattered about his feet. He was writing a very important poem. The newspaper at the end of the month carried the story that was to surprise the district.
2: "Forest unsuitable for milling," read the headline. "Thompson Brothers disappointed."
1: When Sam the shopkeeper read it, he could barely take it in. Each person in the village was as shocked as the next. Everyone who lived in the district knew the forest was full of giant trees that, once felled, would build hundreds of houses or serve as strong masts for sailing ships. It was while the locals were gathered on Sam's veranda with newspapers in their hands that Kangaroo Bill arrived.
2: "What's going on?" asked Sam, poking a stubby finger at the newspaper.
1: It was the first time anyone had spoken to Kangaroo Bill for a whole month.
3: "I've something here to read you," said Kangaroo Bill as he pulled up a wooden box so that he could sit down. "It's a poem I've been writing."
1: And as the crowd gathered round, he began to recite.
3: "You say that he's a traitor to the forest and the land. But there's something old Bill's asking you to try and understand. That forest you all love so well behind the ocean's bay once had a mighty river running through that way. No longer is that river there. It's gone where'er it please. And now in its dry river bed grow stands of tiny trees. A while ago I left you to cut a wild track along the old dry riverbed, out to the sea and back. The birds sang for my pleasure as I hacked the creeper down. They were the only friends I had, for I was hated in the town. And when I'd roughly cleared a track and was scratched and looking lean, I came back to guide the millers through the old dry stream. Not a giant tree I showed them. We stuck to the riverbed. And when they came out of the forest, the men were seeing red. 'A waste of time,' they muttered. 'The forest is no good. We're not after shrubs and saplings. We want trees to mill for wood.'
2: Suddenly a great cheer went up from the crowd.
1: The men hoisted Kangaroo Bill onto their shoulders and carried their hero round the village. That evening there was a dance in Ted Ross's barn, and Sam the shopkeeper shook Bill's hand and said that he and everyone else in the district hoped Bill would accept their apologies for treating him so badly. Bill said he would. And later on, as the music rang into the night, Kangaroo Bill Wells slipped quietly away to camp beneath the trees he'd worked so hard to save in the forest behind the bay.
0: That was Kangaroo Bill and The Forest Behind the Bay, a story of old New Zealand by Diana Noonan. It's 25 minutes past six on your Sunday morning. Story time this hour. Let's hear about Dad's bungee in a tale by Roger Hall, told by Ross Gumbly.
4: Don't understand what's going on here.
5: Dad, said Mum, what do you want for your birthday?
6: Not underpants, said Dad quickly.
5: No, said Mum and the kids. Something special. You're very hard to buy for. You've got almost everything, said Mum. Matt and Lisa had suggestions. A skateboard, said Matt. No, said Dad. A new sound system, said Lisa. No, said Dad. What I want is to do a bungee jump. There was a silence. Then they all said, a bungee jump? Yes, said Dad. But you'd hate it, said Mum. You're frightened of heights. You know it means diving off a bridge and plunging down 100 feet into the river and then bouncing up and down. That's the one, said Dad. When they jump off, everyone shouts, yee-haw, said Matt. Won't you be frightened? Asked Lisa. Yes, said Dad. That's the point. I want to be able to say I've done it. I want a T-shirt with I've done the shot-over bungee jump on it, so people would know I've been very brave. They'd know you've been stupid, said Mum. I think I'll get you the underpants, as usual. But Dad wouldn't change his mind. About once a week, the family would hear him somewhere in the house, practicing. Yee-haw! Went Dad. And since the family always had their holidays in Arrowtown, not far from the bungee jump, and they'd be there when it was Dad's birthday, they finally agreed that's what they'd get him. On the night before his birthday, Dad said, this time tomorrow, I'll be wearing a new T-shirt. The next morning, Mum, Matt and Lisa took Dad his birthday breakfast in bed. Happy birthday, they all said. And then, yee-haw! Not feeling very well, said Dad. What's wrong with you? Said Mum. Back hurts. And my knee. And my elbow. I think for my birthday I'll just have a nice lie in bed. No, said everyone. You can't. We've got the voucher. We've already paid for it. Dad ate his breakfast very slowly and got dressed very slowly, but then got in the car. And luckily, it started. He drove towards Arrowtown. On the way, he went into a garage to get it filled with petrol, even though the tank was 3/4 full. At last, they got there. There was a queue of people. Oh, there's too many people here, said Dad. Mum got him into the queue. They watched as brave young tourists went to the platform. Their friends shouted encouragement to them from below. They smiled and waved as the bungee people weighed them, and then tied on their elastic ropes very firmly to their ankles. Then they stood on the platform. 5, 4, 3, 2, 1, shouted the assistants. Young men and young women hurtled themselves forward. As they plunged down towards the river, they did exactly as Matt said they would. Yee-haw! Down below, a man with a video camera recorded every single jump. Just before they hit the water, the jumpers were stopped in mid-flight and were jerked upwards. Up and down they bounced until finally they came to rest, dangling above the river.
6: People were waiting in a boat below to untie them and then take them to the shore to their admiring friends. Dad got further and further up the queue, nearer and nearer to his turn. He was looking very pale.
5: "Think of the T-shirt, Dad," said Lisa.
6: Dad nodded. Finally, he got to the end of the queue. He was weighed.
7: "Why do you weigh me?"
6: asked Dad.
7: "To know how much elastic to give you," said the assistant.
8: "It's his birthday!" shouted Mum and the kids.
7: "Happy birthday!" said the assistant. "How brave you are!"
6: The elastic was tied round his ankles very tightly, and the assistants checked it several times to make sure everything was safe. Dad stood at the edge of the platform. He looked down. Tourists in sunglasses were staring up at him, many with cameras. The man with the video was ready for him. The river looked a long way down. It looked very narrow. There were rocks on either side of it. There were steep cliffs. His legs felt like jelly.
7: 5, 4, 3, 2, 1, shouted the assistants.
6: Dad was still standing there.
8: Not quite ready, said Dad.
7: Oh, that's all right, they smiled.
8: 5, 4, 3, 2, 1,
6: shouted the assistants. Dad was still standing there.
7: You have to do it next time, they said. There's such a long queue.
5: You can shut your eyes, said the young woman. You can just step off if you like and go down feet first. Then at the end you turn over. But you'll love it, you really will.
8: 5, 4, 3, 2, 1,
6: shouted the assistants.
8: Oh dear.
6: But Dad pretended he was at the end of a diving board and leapt out, arms pointed outwards. He tried to yell. At first he couldn't, but then he did.
8: Help!
6: Dad was hurtling down. He was going to be smashed to death. Suddenly the elastic bit at his ankles. He came to a swift, jolting stop, and then he was hurtling up and up and up. He stopped, and down he went again. But this time he knew he was safe, and although his fall wasn't to be so far this time, he enjoyed it. A couple more bounces, and there he was, dangling upside down above the river. Hans helped him into the boat, took off the ankle straps, patted him on the back.
8: Nice one! Well done! Yay!
6: When he got ashore, the tourists clapped him, and a couple cheered him.
8: Happy birthday, they said.
7: Well done, Dad, said Mum, Matt and Lisa.
6: They had his T-shirt already. Dad put it on. It said, I've done the shot-over bungee jump.
7: We thought for a while you were going to be too frightened to jump, they said.
6: No, said Dad. I had something in my eye.
7: Then he changed his mind.
6: No, I admit it. I was frightened, and I very nearly didn't jump. On the drive home, Dad suddenly remembered something.
8: Yee-haw!
6: He said.
0: And that's a very scary way to get yourself a free T-shirt, isn't it? Dad's Bungee by Roger Hall. Next, from author Pauline Cartwright, here's Flower Necklace, told by Nikki Birchfield.

0: Ruth's mother took in a weekday's boarder to earn some extra money. She's saving up for a holiday, Ruth explained as she told her friend Carmen about the new boarder. Her name's Tonya, but she's so nice. She works at the pharmacy. Ruth stroked her hair, remembering how Tonya had brought home shampoo especially for her. To bring out your blonde highlights, she'd said. Tonya has 7 different sorts of lipstick, she told Carmen. She lets me try on her nail polish. And the other night, she blow-waved my hair. Has she got a boyfriend? Asked Carmen. Ruth made a face. She sometimes got tired of Carmen talking about boys. Don't know, she said. But she did. Tonya went home in the weekends, and she told Ruth and her mother about her boyfriend, who lived 2 farms up the road. Ruth, although she was a little jealous of the way Tonya's eyes softened and sparkled when she talked about Dean, thought he sounded okay. She didn't want Carmen making smart comments about him. Once, Dean had given Tonya a necklace. It was a long string of enamelled flowers and leaves, threaded between glowing glass beads of every shade of green. Ruth's mother had said, "Wherever did he find such a beautiful thing? So unusual." "It is seriously gorgeous," sighed Ruth when Tonya let her try it on. Tonya was usually home for at least 2 of the 4 evenings she spent with Ruth and her mother. Ruth found excuses to visit Tonya in her room. Tonya let Ruth try on her clothes and her jewellery. Ruth loved the flower necklace most of all. Tonya kept it draped over the corner of the dressing table mirror. The light caught the green beads and they shone. Just like the jewels, Ruth remembered in an old storybook picture of a pirate chest filled with treasure. Ruth wanted Carmen and her other friends to see the necklace, but she wasn't allowed to bring friends home during the week when her mother was still at work. In the weekend, when friends did visit, Tonya took the beautiful necklace home. "I suppose she wants her boyfriend to see her wearing it," Ruth said to her mother. "You'll get sick of her living at your place," Carmen told Ruth one day. But she didn't. Having Tonya in the house was like having an older sister. Occasionally Tonya did boss her, just a bit, but she did it so nicely. "You wash the dishes and I'll dry. Your mother can watch TV for half an hour." It was fun doing the dishes while she chatted with Tonya. "I'm going to read a book for a while. You get a book too, or talk with your mother." Ruth didn't mind leaving Tonya alone for a bit. She adored it when Tonya reappeared from her room saying, "Put the jug on, Angel. You and I'll have a coffee." "Do you want one, Mrs. Sneddon?" Ruth felt that she was Tonya's equal as they drank coffee together. Sometimes, before Tonya or her mother arrived home, Ruth wanted to tiptoe into Tonya's room and finger the silky scarves knotted on the hanger that dangled from the wall hook. She wanted to peep in the books and magazines kept by the bed and squeeze the sprayer on the perfume bottle with the gold tassel. She wanted to stroke the shiny beads and finger the enamelled shapes of the flower necklace. She didn't think that Tonya would mind, but some words of her mother's echoed in her head when she stopped at Tonya's door. "Trust's a two-way thing. It is given and it has to be received for it to work." "You're so right," Tonya had replied when she heard the words said. Then she and Ruth's mother had had a long discussion, which Ruth didn't fully understand. Even so, the echoing words stopped her from opening Tonya's door. Until the day Carmen had everyone totally fed up. Her brother had returned from Kashmir, and one of the gifts he had brought Carmen was a long string of unusual beads. Carmen wore them circled around her neck several times. They hung in a wonderful jumble of colours and shapes. Carmen didn't leave everyone to admire the beads for themselves. She went on about them. She went on and on and on. She wouldn't let anyone touch the beads or try them on. She tossed her head and drew away. "They're too valuable." No one believed her. Ruth put up with Carmen all day while she thought of how she could easily make the cashmere beads look quite ordinary. Then, on the way home after school, she pretended she had just thought of the idea. She said to Carmen on the footpath outside her house, "Wait here. I've just remembered something I want to show you. Ruth knew she was being petty. She still wanted to do it anyway. She had been longing for ages to show Tonya's flower necklace to someone, and Carmen deserved to be put in her place. Carmen was impressed. Let me try it on. She reached out and grasped the necklace. Ruth whirled away. No, Carmen, it's too val... She didn't finish the words. The tugged necklace string snapped. The glowing green beads and the enameled leaves and flowers poured suddenly downwards and pinged in a bouncing shower on the pavement. It was impossible to get back the ones that fell through the grating over the drain. Only some that bounced even further away into the long grass could be found. Ruth spent hours looking. Several weeks later, before she left to go flatting, Tonya gave Ruth a bracelet made from the beads, leaves and flowers that were left. I know you only took it out of my room to show Carmen because you loved it. You have what's left, and don't worry any more about what happened. I've got this now anyway. Tonya smiled and spread the fingers of her left hand. Ruth stared again at the glitter of the marvellous engagement ring. Tonya had never offered to let Ruth try it on. She'd been friendly again after Ruth's apology and tears, but there'd been no more games with her clothes and makeup and jewellery. Ruth never felt now that she was Tonya's equal. Ruth took the bracelet, a poor, small thing compared to the long rope that had dangled from the dressing table mirror or round Tonya's neck. She would always wonder if Tonya had given it to her as a gift or as a reminder that trust was a two-way thing.
1: That was Flower Necklace by Pauline Cartwright. Sunday morning story time with RNZ National. And now it is time to meet Pete in a tale by Lorraine Parry, told by Joanna Bryant.

0: I'm a boy, I replied with total indignation. What do you think I am? A boy, of course. I tucked stray bits of hair back under my blue woolen hat. How dare he doubt me? Can't he see I'm a boy? Don't I look like one? I can see he's one. God, boys are stupid. Throw the fishing line out further, he yelled. You've got to really cast it. Oh, they think they know everything, boys. I know. I wasn't really trying that time. I can do anything boys can do, I thought to myself as I flung the line out into the blue. The wharf was smeared with the slippery remains of the day's bait, and I nearly lost my footing. He looked suspiciously at me as I regained my balance. I felt my face glow ruby red. Oh, anyone can slip for Pete's sake. What's your name? My name? Pete. Peter Saker, what's yours? Charlie. You ever caught a fish? Course. A leather jacket. Dad borrowed a mate's boat once, and I let a line dangle over the side as we putted out to sea. When I brought the line up, there was a leather jacket on the end of it. Everyone made fun of me. Well, Dad loves to fish, but he's not a fisherman. He's just got a lot of mates. One of his mates is a batch in Golden Bay, and we come here every year for Christmas. Golden Bay's a neat place. Nobody knows you, and you can be whatever you want to be. The ends of my jeans were soaked with seawater, and I was starting to get a bit cold. I was careful not to complain, though. Charlie didn't seem in the least bit cold. I was lucky I was wearing my big seaman's jersey that once belonged to my brother, and of course my woolen hat. We need some more bait. Got any more? I shook my head, relieved there was an excuse to call it a day. Charlie squinted at me. We'll just have to dig up some worms then. Oh, yuck. Oh, no, not worms. Oh, please, God, come down and save me. I hate worms. Wetters of spiders I can handle, but worms? Ugh. There's something about them that makes me shiver. Charlie looked at me as if waiting for an answer. Oh, yeah. Worms. I tried not to grimace. Maybe we should come back in the morning? Charlie pulled his line in. What are you? Oh, it's just that, you know, worms, morning. The early bird catches the worm. Come on, Charlie led the way. I dawdled behind him, wondering whether to have a fainting fit or sprain an ankle or something. We got to this grassy patch by the swings, and Charlie threw himself to the ground. The sun was setting and casting an orange glow on the steel slide. I really wished I could have a quick swing and a slide and then run home to dinner. Besides, I was getting hungry. Worms? Yuck! They'd put you off your tea altogether if you'd let them. This looks like a good place. Charlie produced a jar from his duffel coat. I'll dig for them and you put them in the jar. Oh. I took the jar from him. I can do anything boys can do, boys can do. I can do anything boys can do. I sang it over and over in my head. I watched Charlie dig into the soft earth with his eager fingers. He pulled away great clumps of grass and tunnelled past bits of rock. No worms here, probably, I offered hopefully. I was sure it was later than it looked, and I knew Mum would be starting to get worried. Yep, got one. Charlie's hand emerged from the ground with a fat, slimy, wriggling worm wrapped around his forefinger. I gaped at its spineless shape. Oh, this was worse than Alien 2. Go on, Pete, bung it in the jar. I tentatively unscrewed the lid, wondering for a split second whether I could actually unwind it from his fat fingers. I couldn't. I just gawked at him. Nah, it's a bit small. Eh? The fish wouldn't be interested. You gotta get the really big native ones. They're about a half a metre long. Oh, yeah. Where do you find native worms, then? I edged away. In the bush. I'll take you there tomorrow if you like. Gotta go now. All this digging's given me an appetite. See ya. I ran, not looking back. I ran faster than I had the breath to run, but I couldn't stop. I was panting when I reached the stone fence of the batch. Mum was relieved and cross to see me. Oh, running around like a tomboy, she scolded as I shook my hair from under its hiding place. I saw you fishing with Max Boy down in the wharf. Did you catch any jackets? Dad grinned. Oh, he'd be about your age, young Charlie. Now don't you go getting sweet on him now.
1: We're mates, I protested, unable to see the humour in Dad's pathetic jokes.
0: That night, I dreamt I was in a jungle surrounded by masses of meterworms. I tossed and sweated and woke with a jolt. I was so relieved to find myself safe in my bed, with the sound of the sea in the background. Next day, Mum insisted on taking me shopping. She said she was sick of seeing me in my tatty old jeans. Okay, I thought. I better humour her, seeing as she was so cross with me last night. We wandered in and out of shops, unable to find anything we could both agree on. Dad sat in the car listening to the radio and reading Best Bets. Finally, Mum and I settled on a denim pinafore and a red and white striped T-shirt. At least it was made by Levi's. And Mum confessed it was better than anything else I'd tried to buy. I packed my jeans and my Siemens jersey into the plastic shopping bag and I promenaded proudly out of the shop. On our way home, we bought fish and chips from the little shop outside the beach. Dad said the fish was so fresh it would have been caught that morning. I tried not to think of the types of bait that might have been used to catch it. We watched the seagulls who watched us. The bolder ones edged right up to our flapping chip papers and we tossed remaining bits of crispy batter into the air, causing a great cloud of wings and feathers. We packed up as the sun was starting to set. Some fishermen were perched on the end of the wharf, their shapes silhouetted in the late afternoon light.
2: Let's go and inspect the catch, Dad said, striding on ahead.
0: The sea lolled radiantly blue and a single trawler sat on the horizon. Dad was talking up a storm with the fishermen when Mum and I approached. There were two older guys and a young boy. One of the guys I recognised as a mate of Dad's. I squinted against the sun. When Mum and I reached the end of the wharf, I wanted to die. Charlie was removing a hook from the mouth of a huge snapper. I was standing looking sick in a blue pinafore and no cap. Please, God, let there be a tidal wave very, very, very soon. Charlie looked up at me and without batting an eyelid, he grinned. Hiya, Pete. Oh, I wanted to throw myself and my hatless head into the briny blue and stay there for a very long time. Hi, I muttered, wondering if he'd known all along. Charlie held the snapper up by the gills. Caught it with a native worm, he grinned.
3: And that was Pete by Lorraine Parry. And to conclude story time today, there is a story about Mrs. O'Malley's bees by David Somerset, told by Carmel McGlone. I hope you enjoy that this morning. Our last story today.

0: When Mrs. O'Malley went to check her beehives one morning, she found that one whole hive of bees was missing. The beehive box stood in its usual place down under the plum trees at the bottom of the garden, but there was no sign of the bees. Oh, the darn things have swarmed. Oh, now where on earth have they got to? Mrs. O'Malley looked all about, but she couldn't see them anywhere. They weren't in any of the trees in the orchard, nor were they down in the vegetable patch or in any of the neighbours' gardens. They had completely disappeared. Mrs. O'Malley got a box from her garden shed and set out to look for her bees. Down in the middle of the town, everyone knew where Mrs. O'Malley's bees had got to. They had flown right across town and settled in a big swarm on the traffic lights at the intersection of High Street and Main Street. The bees thought the traffic lights were a very good idea and just the right place to build a new home. The traffic lights were on the top of a tall pole on a little concrete island in the middle of the road where four important streets met. At the top of the pole was a large square box. On each side of the box was a set of lights. Each set faced in a different direction. Over the top of this was a flat steel cap to keep the rain off. This cap stuck out over the edge of the box for quite a long way. This was what had attracted the bees in the first place. The bees thought to themselves, here's a good place to build a home. We can get right inside that box and it will be just like the beehive down at Mrs. O'Malley's place, but of course it'll be much larger. The bees swarmed all over the lights in a thick brown buzzing mass. They covered the lights right over in some places, and at times it was really hard to see the colour of the lights at all. What's going on? All the motorists said as they zoomed up to the intersection in their shiny cars and tried to see whether they should stop or go. Worse was to follow. Soon, the bees found their way inside the box that held the traffic lights and began to explore. They crawled all over the wires inside and hurried along over the mechanism that makes the lights switch on and off. They wanted to be sure that the traffic lights were the very best place for them to stay from now on, so of course they had to check everything very carefully. And of course, it wasn't enough for just a few bees to check everything. Many of the bees felt they had to do the same thing. And then they had lots of discussions about what they found inside there, which meant they all had to rub each other's feelers a lot and flip their wings quite a bit and jiggle about excitedly a few times. And then, of course, these discussions led to arguments and quite a few angry debates. While everything was sorted out and all the bees hurried over the inside of the traffic lights a few more times to check once more that everything was in order. After a while, with all this excited coming and going of bees inside and out, the works on the traffic lights started to go wrong in all sorts of amazing ways. The lights all flashed red together, then green, then amber, then they all went off, then all came on, all 12 of them. Out on the street, the traffic piled up. None of the drivers knew what to do. The traffic lights kept changing so fast that the drivers became very mixed up. All the shiny cars piled up one behind the other all down the street. Doo-doo! Went the drivers at the back. Toot-toot! Went the drivers at the front, getting mad at the drivers at the back for tooting so loudly and staring angrily back at them. But there was nothing anyone could do. And all the time, the bees swarmed all over the traffic lights and flew wildly about, so there seemed hardly a bit of air that wasn't filled with the excited, zooming creatures. "I'm not going near that lot," said Policeman Jones to Policeman McGregor, from where they stood on the pavement a good distance off, staring at all the confusion. "Those bees could sting a bloke to death." Policeman McGregor looked doubtful. "We've got to do something." He stepped out onto the roadway, slipped between the line of waiting cars, and approached the traffic lights. A bee zoomed dangerously past his ear. Another landed on his nose. Policeman McGregor brushed the bee away. It clung to his hand and started to get its sting ready. Three more bees landed on his cheek and began crawling about his face. Policeman McGregor had put on some especially strong-smelling aftershave cream that morning. The bees thought he smelled delicious, just like an especially tasty flower. More bees landed on his face and crawled down his neck, looking for the honey that they thought Policeman McGregor must have somewhere about him. Policeman McGregor hurried back to Policeman Jones.
1: Maybe that wasn't such a good idea, he said, trying to brush the bees away. Oh, don't come too close, Policeman Jones said nervously. There's bees crawling under your helmet. Maybe they want to set up a hive in there too.
0: While his friend tried to get rid of the bees, Policeman Jones rang the fire brigade on his mobile phone.
1: You best get down here as quick as you can, he said to the fire control officer, Bert. I don't know what to do about all these bees.
0: When the firefighters arrived, they put on their long pants and their shiny coats and their tough helmets and went up to the traffic lights. The bees crawled excitedly all over them while the traffic jam got larger and larger.
2: What are we going to do? The firefighters said to each other.
3: We could smoke them out, said Firefighter Susie.
4: We could ring the fire bell, said Firefighter Shane.
5: No, we won't, said Fire Control Officer Bert. We'll get the hose out.
0: The others weren't so sure about this, but Bert wasn't listening to anyone else. In a few minutes, the hose was connected up and the water turned on. The water sloshed all over the traffic lights and the bees. The bees went as they started getting wet and really mad. There was so much water, it washed a whole lot of them into the gutter. They went swirling and swishing away down the road. They didn't go far, for after a little while they struggled out onto the footpath, flew up into the air, and came zinging back to the traffic lights. And those bees were in a very bad mood. They told all the other bees about what had been going on, and pretty soon all the other bees were in a very bad mood too. They swarmed all over the firefighters in a very dangerous way. They hauled out their stings and they gave the firefighters such a stinging that they dropped their hoses and ran away down the road. They didn't stop running until they'd run two blocks. Then they came to a halt, just in time to see Mrs. O'Malley come along with a big box under her arm.
1: Don't go back up there, Fire Control Officer Bert gasped. There's millions of crazy bees on the rampage. It's more than your life's worth.
0: Mrs. O'Malley gave him a scornful look and hurried up the road to the traffic lights. When she got there, she found hundreds of cars.
6: 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In a few moments' time, we open on 13690 kHz in the 22-metre band. Once again, retune now to 13690 kHz in the 22-metre band. 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

0: RNZ News at 7. Kia ora, good morning. I'm Alison Leonard. Defence Minister Chris Penk has pushed back against US criticism the country isn't spending enough on defence. The US Defence Secretary Pete Hegseth, speaking in Singapore, urged states to ramp up military spending to counter China's growing power. In response to a question, he also said New Zealand was freeloading, as he didn't consider its defence spending of 2% as enough. Chris Penk, however, told the BBC that figure will be a doubling of defence spending.
1: New Zealand's not a freeloader, and I think the context of his remarks are really important. I think historically we've invested at a lower level than many of our friends and partners and allies, but the important thing to note is that we are increasing from that historic underinvestment up to 2% of GDP.
0: The head of the World Health Organization, Tedros Adhanom Ghebreyesus, has arrived at the heart of the Ebola outbreak in Ituri province in the Democratic Republic of Congo. There are more than 1,000 suspected cases.

0: There's some progress on building treatment centres, but there's much more to do before the virus is contained.
1: Meanwhile, health authorities in Brazil's Sao Paulo state are investigating a suspected case of Ebola in the state capital. A man from the DRC is in special hospital care with a fever after recently visiting the African country. The Prostate Cancer Foundation says the decision not to fund a screening pilot programme will cause more men to die. It asked for $6.4 million over 4 years in this year's budget for detection of screening of prostate cancer. The president, Daniel Bedingfield, says 4,000 men are diagnosed and 700 die from the disease each year.
2: It's totally unacceptable that the government wouldn't put something into this to start saving men's lives. Men are disadvantaged.
1: Simeon Brown says he wants real prostate cancer improvement and has asked the ministry to look into it. Electric vehicle advocates say tax tweaks in this year's budget will lead to more affordable second-hand EVs for ordinary buyers. The government has changed the fringe benefit tax rates for motor vehicles, with EVs and hybrids set to attract lower rates than petrol and diesel engines. Drive Electric Chair Kirsten Corson says that will encourage businesses which buy 60 to 70% of new cars to choose EVs over other vehicles. She says those EVs will quickly flow into the second-hand market. Donald Trump has likened himself to Elvis at his peak as he considers cancelling a planned series of concerts on Washington's National Mall to mark the nation's 250th anniversary. A string of artists such as the Commodores have withdrawn, saying it is not the non-partisan celebration they thought it would be. Mr. Trump says he may replace them with a speech and political style rally instead. He says he is the number one attraction in the world and gets much larger audiences than Elvis, but without needing a guitar. In sport, the Blues have been consigned to a Super Rugby Pacific playoff match in Christchurch against the Crusaders after being overwhelmed 59-34 by the Chiefs in Hamilton last night. The other finals matches next week will see the top qualifying Hurricanes face the Reds in Wellington, while the Chiefs will host the Brumbies. The Brumbies are coming off a shock 21-19 loss to Moana Pacifica in Canberra in what was possibly the last game for the visitors. The unbeaten Black Fern Sevens will face Australia in tonight's semi-finals at the Sevens World Championship event in Spain. New Zealand's men were crushed 40-0 by Fiji in the quarterfinals. The Magic have notched a first win in this year's Netball ANZ Premiership, upsetting the Stars 51-50. In the late match, the Pulse toppled leaders and the competition-leading Tactics 49-45. And in football, Paris Saint-Germain has just beaten Arsenal on penalties 4-3 on penalties in the final of the European Champions League in Budapest. And that's the news.
3: This Sunday morning, actor Madeline Sami hosts the new series of Traitors on TV. She's with us. So is Noelle McCarthy, whose first book, Grand, was prize-winning. Her new memoir is called Stakes, because she invites Dracula into it. Another book to talk about is by Lindsay Simpson, Age Rebellion. Lindsay says, never retire. She's turning that advice into a movement. And Jack Watling is back with us, analysing the conflict situations in Iran and Ukraine. This Sunday morning from 8 o'clock on RNZ National.
1: 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Here is the Met Service forecast until midnight tonight for Northland. Mostly cloudy with scattered showers. Turning to rain this evening for Auckland to Taranaki, including the Central High Country, also Coromandel Peninsula and Bay of Plenty. Partly cloudy with isolated showers. Turning to rain about Taranaki this afternoon. Gisborne to Wairarapa, also Whanganui and Manawatu. Fine weather and cloudy periods. Horowhenua, Kapiti Coast and Wellington. Cloud increasing today, a few spots of rain from evening. Nelson, Buller, Grey and Marlborough, rain with heavy falls from late morning. For Westland and Fiordland, rain with some heavy falls. Canterbury, Otago and Southland, partly cloudy, one or two spots of rain from late morning. Chatham Islands today, mostly cloudy, but increasing fine spells from this afternoon. And the Met Service forecast for the main centres today until midnight tonight. For Auckland, cloudy periods with isolated showers, northeasterlies.

0: strong in exposed places and a high of 20. Tauranga, mostly cloudy with a few showers. Northeasterly winds and a high today of 19. For Hamilton, cloudy periods. The chance of a late evening shower. Northeasterly winds and a high today, Hamilton, of 19. For Wellington, mostly cloudy today. Occasional rain from this evening with northerlies strong in exposed places. High today, Wellington, of 17. Christchurch, mostly cloudy. There is a chance of a shower. Northeasterly strong at times this afternoon and a high of 21. And Dunedin, mostly cloudy with a few spots of rain. Northeasterlies turning northwest tonight and a high today, Dunedin, of 16 degrees. RNZ National, it is 7 past 7. News and weather again at 8 o'clock. We have finally reached the final episode of RNZ's podcast, The Sound of My Father, and it's a huge one for John Court, the son of a US Marine and Māori wahine who fell in love during World War II. For the first time, John's American brother visits New Zealand, following in their father's footsteps. And for the very first time, John steps onto his ancestral marae, reclaiming his mother's history. And for the first time, John hears the sound of his father.
1: Maniapoto is who we are.
2: We've come to the final chapter of this story.
1: I'm just asking them spiritually to come back and show their support for you.
2: The journey to help my stepdad John rediscover his history.
3: I am happy with how I was brought up, how I was loved. Still a bit of me that wants to know, what have I missed?
2: A history shared with thousands of other children born to American servicemen stationed in the Pacific during World War II.
4: Some of those men who returned home knew that they had a child and knew that they might not ever get to meet them. Must have been traumatising.
2: As John walks on to his ancestral marae for the first time.
1: We are who we are. We can't take it all out of us.
2: He reconnects with his brother Ron on Ron's first ever trip to Aotearoa.
5: When I first met you, I could see my father in you.
2: And finally, here's his father's voice.
6: Hello, Gene and John.
1: I think there's a lot of longing.
5: I do as well.
2: I'm Rita Atwood, and you're listening to The Sound of My Father by Riot Works and RNZ.
1: I'm excited.
2: It's about 5:15 in the morning, still very dark, and John and I are on our way to the airport, because for the first time ever, John's brother Ron will be visiting New Zealand.
1: I never thought we'd get him here.
7: Have you and Ron sort of ever really sat down and talked about the man that Don was and his character and what's similar?
1: No, not really. When I was with the family, you know, it was more about what I did.
7: Yeah, getting to know you.
1: Yes, rather than me talking about Don.
2: And as we enter the airport, to say John has a spring in his step would be an understatement.
7: How you feeling? You excited, John?
1: Yeah. Like a kid going into a candy store.
2: It's still dark and Ron's plane should have arrived not long ago.
7: Hopefully he hasn't brought any illegitimate goods into the country.
1: Did you tell him about that?
7: Well, Adam watches Border Patrol, so Adam was like, I've seen it, you know, you can't bring anything in.
2: John and Ron haven't seen each other in over 10 years.
7: There's Ron, here he is.
1: Here he comes.
2: Ron has the look of a man being picked up from the airport at 6 in the morning after an almost 12-hour flight. But despite his exhaustion, the smiles on the brothers' faces are beautiful.
8: Hi, brother. Good to see you.
1: Yeah, you're looking well.
8: Oh, I don't look well. I feel like I swam here.
7: Oh, we're so excited. Oh. How are you doing?
8: I think it's going to be 24 hours before I can get excited.
2: The brothers have an immediate ease about them.
1: Give me that.
2: Although the drive home on the other side of the road gives Ron heart palpitations.
8: Yep, I'm going to end up having a cardiac arrest here.
2: And after giving Ron a couple of hours to settle in, John takes him on a tour of Glen Innes, or GI, as most people call it.
1: Basically, this is where I grew up, through here. All this was just fields. And over here was Chinese gardens.
9: Yeah, Market Gardens. But this was another school I went to. It was a primary school.
10: Looks a lot like the school I went to.
9: This was our house, because that's a pootiti tree down the back corner that the old man planted. Ah. Where that pootiti tree is was where the chickens used to be kept.
2: I love watching the brothers, so quietly comfortable with each other, as John shares his life.
9: But this is where I started my rugby career.
2: We're at the Marist Rugby Club, which used to be the Tāmaki Rugby Club, with the Tāmaki estuary shining in the winter sun behind it.
9: This is where our athletics used to be here, every Tuesday night.
10: Must have been cold out here.
2: Our last stop on the tour is College Rifles Rugby Club in Remuera, where John played and coached for many years.
9: Well, this place got some history. I mean, there used to be some big brawls up here, I tell you.
10: Yep.
9: Oh, yeah.
2: Now, College Rifles is actually part of my family history, in more ways than one, because my dad, Wal, and many of his friends also used to play there. So, in a lovely turn of events, my dad has arranged for some of the old boys to meet.
11: Dad? How are you, darling? All right?
10: Good. Ron Asher, how are you?
2: So this John's clearly so happy and proud to be showing off his brother.
9: Paul, me, my brother.
12: Ron, how are you?
13: Yeah. Courtney's brother.
12: Yes.
2: I leave the old boys to it.
12: Long lost brother, I heard.
2: And a couple of days later, on a rainy Sunday morning...
14: We're all pretty used to this situation, aren't we? The microphone.
10: More or less, yes.
2: I sit down with Ron and John.
9: Well, I was excited to see Ron again because it'd been so long since I'd seen him. And probably also finding out a lot more about my father that has been eluding me all these years.
5: Well, it's sort of like making a... In a way, a final connection, you know, everything's coming together here. I mean...
9: Everything's coming to a head.
5: Yes, it is. Coming to a head. It feels very good. Yes.
2: We're at Mum and John's dining table, cups of tea in hand, and Tui singing loudly in the background. It's the first time the brothers have really talked about their history. They're only 6 years apart, and in a different world, they could have grown up together. But of course, one son was raised by Don, while the other was never far from his thoughts.
9: Bit hard to explain that somebody way over the ocean was still wanted really badly to see me.
5: It was difficult, because knowing Dad as I did, he would have very much wanted to know. It would have bothered him a great deal. If he had a son out there, he wanted to know him and to meet him, and definitely would have felt morally bound to.
2: In the months since I started working on this podcast, both Ron and John have read all the correspondence between Gene and their father. Like me, trying to understand the events surrounding John's birth and the nature of Don and Gene's relationship with each other and with their son through their letters. So that seemed a natural starting point for the conversation, whether the letters offered a glimpse into Don's motivations.
5: Definitely felt that Dad was seeking information, and I kept seeing almost every page the detective in Dad coming out going, you know, I want to do this carefully. My father was not one to take the reins and run. You know, he was cautious in his approach to all things, and especially... something like this, which is tantamount to an investigation, you know, in a sense. He would have proceeded slowly, cautiously, methodically, and gone as far as he thought he could go.
9: He's never been able to have contact. I think that would have been the hardest bit. Yeah. I can understand Gene's perspective, but it didn't help my side of it. Possibly there's a bit of... unforgiveness there?
5: Yeah, I would think that would be only natural. I look at Jean and I feel a great deal of empathy for her. One thing I always bore in mind, that if my father loved her, she was a good woman. The thoughts that keep running through my mind is, you know, the times, the war, the love affair, the youth, having a child... In that particular time, when you didn't have a husband ready at hand, you know, the decisions she had to make at that time, you know, after John was born, you know, to adopt. That's something that men have a hard time assimilating, you know. That was tough on her, very tough on her. And I'm sure Jean had reasons, if in fact she did withhold information. Whether those reasons were well thought out, I don't know. But I tend to think they weren't selfish reasons. I think that was a struggle for her, and for reasons we don't know. I don't know if we'll ever have the answers as to why she held back information.
9: There's too many letters missing.
5: Yes.
9: But what it is what it is.
2: But while there are a lot of unanswered questions, what Ron can do for John is build a clearer picture of Don, this man who gave him half his DNA.
5: I've often been asked, when did I hear about you the first time? And I've never been able to pinpoint when it was that either my mother or my father mentioned you. Because they would always talk about family matters in a very secretive way. You know, it was never, I've been meaning to speak to you about this, son, let's put all our cards on the table here. It was never that, you know. It was never that. What complicates all this is how secretive both of my parents were regarding John. To understand my father's and my mother's approach to this situation, you really have to know something about their backgrounds, rural backgrounds, Midwest backgrounds, very morally strict backgrounds, at least on my father's side.
2: Ron tells John more about Don's early life, which we of course learnt about a couple of episodes back. Being born in Nebraska.
5: There's not a hill to be seen for probably 100 miles.
2: Leaving school in the 8th grade and later joining the Conservation Corps.
5: And he tells horrendous stories about some of the things that went on in those camps.
2: And joining the Marines not long after the war broke out.
9: Well, went straight to Guadalcanal. Didn't come here first.
5: Had a very tough time on Guadalcanal.
2: John's transfixed by everything Ron tells him, clearly drinking in all the information he can about Don. As we learnt in America, Ron doesn't have a huge amount of knowledge about Don's time in Aotearoa, apart from reflecting on its beauty and the kindness he received here.
5: The people were very gracious to him.
2: But Ron tells John about their father's return to the US, hospitalised with malaria initially, before getting a job at the Naval Supply Centre, meeting Viola, and eventually joining the police force.
5: For him, that was great, because he did not want to go home. He did not want to be a farmer.
2: But while Don didn't want to be a farmer, he didn't quite leave his background behind.
5: Well, he had a Midwest appetite. It was meat and potatoes. And that's what he liked to have. That's what my mother was forced to cook.
9: Yeah, no different.
5: Wouldn't eat a bowl of rice because of the war. Wouldn't eat a pizza or anything like that. That was just too outrageous. But he liked to fish. He liked to play golf. He had quite a temper. You remind me of him in that. He'd make a bad shot and he'd throw the golf club about 100 yards.
9: So that's where my temper came from.
5: Uh-huh. Now, my father could swear like a trooper. Never swore in front of the family. Was absolutely devoted to his mother and father. Family meant a lot to him. Well, he didn't like country music too much. He liked the pop music that was being played back then. He didn't like rock and roll. I think he probably came to only 3 or 4 performances of mine. And one of them is because the police raided him, and he was one of the police officers. But he liked to play the guitar, and he would sit at the kitchen table and play. He's the one who taught me how to play. And then he gave it up pretty quickly after I started music lessons, and I kind of outshone him, and he said that was enough. He did the same thing with golf, by the way. He taught me how to play golf, and then I started beating him, and he quit.
14: Ah, doesn't like being second best, eh, John? Does that remind you of anyone?
9: Yes.
5: Dad, however, was always berating himself. for his lack of education, especially when he became chief. You know, he says, I got to stand up in front of these people, and you know, they're all college educated, and here I am, you know, eighth grade education. He would really feel inferior.
9: I can understand that, because I felt inferior. One, because it didn't have any money. Mm-hmm. We didn't have any money. And I saw my sport as my way of being an equal, if not better than them. And that used to spur me, you know. When we played King's College and Auckland Grammar, it was brutal.
5: Yeah, Ted had a little bit of that in him, yeah.
2: On John's first trip to the US, he was told that if Don could have, he would have come back for John. But today, sitting in John's Auckland kitchen, Ron explains it wasn't quite that straightforward.
5: Police officers back then made a mere pittance. There's always a struggle to get by financially. You know, the idea of him getting on a boat or a plane and coming to New Zealand and then dealing with God knows what, you know, as far as the situation here. Yeah. It would have been tough. Dad would have had a good feeling about John's parents and the way he was raised. And at the same time, I think there would have been some hesitancy about interfering in that. One word to describe Dad is self-conscious. And he wasn't one to intrude on somebody's life, especially a family life. And that would have been out of the question for him. And I think by the time he was able financially to think about that, you're grown. You know, man of the world himself here, and what was he going to do?
2: We spend a few days being tourists in Auckland, visiting Albert Park, where we know from the letters Gene and Don spent time.
13: This would have been paradise. A safe place, a beautiful place.
2: Showing Ron the West Coast.
5: It's magnificent.
2: Subjecting him to one of our boisterous family dinners.
15: Does everybody like apple pie?
2: Oh yeah, and on one of the first days of spring, I drive out to Howick.
16: Morning.
17: Good morning.
2: Ready for the big day.
16: Good.
2: I'm taking John and Ron down to Otorohanga to visit John's marae Kaputuhi for the first time. We're going to be meeting Pat Stafford, a kaumātua of Ngāti Kaputuhi, John's hapu or sub-tribe, at the marae. And then we'll head back to his place to have a cup of tea with Pat and his wife Lynn. I can sense a gentle excitement as we jump in John's truck. Ron's up front and I'm in the back. And we've got a two-hour drive ahead of us, as I ask them both what they're looking forward to today.
18: Just meeting people, I suppose, meeting and knowing a little bit more history of the family.
5: Well, I'm just excited for John being down here. We're doing a first together. And I'm excited about the seeing and learning about a new culture. One that a few weeks ago I wouldn't even consider it as something I might do.
16: What does it mean to you, John, to be sharing this with Ron?
18: I think it's very special. I mean, I never ever thought would get him here. Yeah, and I'm quite proud to be seeing what my ancestry was like, because I don't think it's a lot of Europeans actually get that privilege.
16: And Ron, what does it mean to you to be, I guess, sharing this moment with John?
5: Well, that means quite a bit to me. This is a memory I'll carry with me the rest of my days. The entire experience is unique. I could have never imagined that I would be here today.
16: We're heading to where Gene was born and raised, and Gene was a woman that at one point your dad loved very much. What thoughts does that stir?
5: Well, I sit back and try to imagine the entire scenario of the war and them meeting and young love. And in 74, it's kind of difficult to remember what young love was like, but still.
18: I think it's very unique because it's wartime.
5: Yes, life expectancy, romance was all very precarious. The question I keep asking is, I wonder if he ever sat back and said, what if I went AWOL? What if I just stay here? I mean, that could have happened.
18: Trouble is, you know as well as I do, the American Army wouldn't be very forgiving.
17: Oh no, especially in wartime.
18: I keep thinking, wondering what Dad would have thought seeing the two of us coming down here together. I reckon he'd be quite chuffed. I think he would have been overjoyed.
2: Kaputuhimarai is in Hangatiki, a settlement of around 1,200 people in the Waitomo district. It's a farming community, so as we approach the marae, we're surrounded by lush green fields, and John spots Pat sitting in the maho, or porch, of the wharenui, or meeting house.
18: He's resting in the sun.
2: Today's an informal visit, but protocol is always observed, so we wait for Pat to beckon us over.
16: Tēnā koe, Pat.
2: So we can cross the marae ātea, or space in front of the wharenui, for a whakato, a welcome.
18: Kia ora.
16: This is John Court.
18: Kia ora.
2: John and Pat embrace.
18: Ngā mihi koe.
2: And I can see this quiet sort of reverence on John's face already.
18: You're related here.
2: Pat's unfortunately quite unwell today.
18: Just stay away from him. I've got a bit of a flu.
2: But it doesn't get in the way of his kindness and warm welcome.
18: It's good to meet you.
2: And I explain Ron's connection to the whānau.
16: So these are long-lost brothers who are now connected.
18: Oh, I see. And Jean's father and my grandmother, their brother and sister, there were 22 of them. Big family.
2: Before Pat invites us to sit in the maho with him.
18: Have a sit down. Welcome to the place. Just sit down beside me and we'll have a little cordial and we'll go inside.
2: We all sit on the benches of the maho within the warmth of Pat and John's tūpuna whare, or ancestor's house.
18: Hara mai ki mania koto, hara mai ki tau tūpuna whare nei. We stand here today in your house. Po te whare, mārena. What happened here, the land married the house. You might have saw kakepuke when you're around Perugia. I think you did. It's that mountain there.
17: Right.
18: Well, that's where this house number two came from. Well, the first land, the crown took it all.
17: Right.
18: And it had nothing to stand on.
2: Pat and John share one seat, and Ron and I another. Pat explains the house came to the land through a marriage.
18: Te Hauparo Taiwa married Maki Makuit. She was part English. They had a son and a daughter. They married a mixed breed of French-English. So we are, on that marriage, we are Heta Turner.
17: So that's where the Turner and the Heta come from?
18: Yeah, that's right.
17: Okay.
2: I've never seen John like this before. He's kind of always the big man to me, sort of larger than life. But seeing the two men sitting there, even though there's only 5 or 6 years between them, I almost feel like I'm looking at John as a little boy, listening to his koro, or grandfather. His body's open, relaxed, his face with that same reverence and joy, for want of a better word, taking in the knowledge he's not had access to before.
18: But this lady here, that's how we've genealogy or whakapapa to this place. That's Parekura is her name. Parekura is Kapitui's daughter.
17: Okay.
18: Yeah.
2: Pat's referring to a carved figure on the Pō Mātāho. As you look at the wharenui from the outside, it has a pitched roof covering the veranda. The Pō Mātāho is the central outer pole supporting the veranda and ridgepole, with the carving of Parekura at about head height. You can check out the photos on the website to see her. And John's listening to everything, enthralled.
18: Where you live, John?
17: In Auckland.
18: Oh, you're in Auckland?
17: Yeah, not far from where Jean used to live.
2: Up until this point, I hadn't wanted to interrupt Pat, so hadn't attached a mic.
18: I've got all these clothes on because I'm being cold.
2: But from now on, you'll hear him a little clearer.
17: Yeah, I was brought up there, Glen Innes.
18: Oh, I see, Glen Innes.
17: I live in Howick now, which is divided by the Tamaki.
18: Howick.
17: So I haven't moved far at all.
18: You're a bit like me, I haven't gone anywhere. I've been all around the world.
19: This is home for me.
18: Yeah, there was nothing, no place like home, was it?
19: Yes. But welcome to you. Welcome to this house.
18: I think I met you at Jean's.
19: Oh, did I?
18: Because, I'll tell you why, I couldn't get over the size of your hands.
19: Oh. You're one
18: and they just about broke my hand.
19: Oh, did I?
18: Yeah.
19: Yeah, but...
18: Did you use axe?
19: I was a chopper.
18: No wonder you just about broke my hand.
19: I chopped all around New Zealand.
7: There's such a natural ease in their conversation and connection, and I can see how much it means to John to be sitting beside Pat, learning more about his whakapapa.
19: Maniapoto is who we are. When you go back in genealogy, we come from Maniapoto, Te Kawirangi, Uaka.
18: Do you know, I was brought up as a Napui.
19: How are you? Well, I spend all my chopping in Napui.
7: After about 10 minutes, we head into the whare nui.
19: Haramai means come. We'll just go inside there and meet those people and hanging on the wall. This is our house. So what happens, you can sit on that side, grab a seat and just sit down there, and I'll say a few words to you.
18: You know what? Right?
19: Tao is you, who you fellas come from. You're Uncle Tao's descendant. That's some of them there hanging on. A lot of photos were taken away. When e tēnā tātou, e karanga wairua tēnei ki ngā tupuna, o ke wairua mai ki te āwhina te whānau nei. I'm just asking them spiritually to come back and show their support for you. You've come here as manuhiri, but we're the same people.
7: The walls are covered in photos, honouring all the tupuna ancestors who've come before.
19: What happened? You see those two big photos up the top? The man is the land, the lady is the house. That's Maki is her name. There were seven sisters. That's the start of its history. That's their son there, Te Amahanga, and that's his sister there, Mere, and that's the mother. And all these people here relate to her. We're a mixed blood as well. We are who we are. We can't take it all out of us.
7: John wants to spend some time looking at his ancestors on the wall, so Pat heads outside with Ron.
19: And are you born in New Zealand or overseas?
20: Overseas, in California.
19: Oh, in California.
7: Inside, I can see how fascinated John is by everything he sees, drinking it all in. And we look at a photo of Jean's parents, To and Pare Hanu.
21: You can see Jean there, eh?
14: Yeah, totally.
7: We spend some time walking around with John soaking it all in, before we join Pat and Ron outside.
21: Unreal.
19: All right, John?
21: Very good.
19: Well, just close the door and...
7: I ask the three men to stand in front of the whare nui for a quick photo.
19: Tēnā koe, pare kura. Kei te mahi tātou, kia koe.
7: And seeing the three men lined up, looking upon Pat, Jean, and John's ancestral marae, feels really quite profound.
14: It's very special being here, Pat.
19: Oh, what a lovely darling.
14: Thank you.
19: Anyhow, we'll go and have a hot drink of tea.
14: Yes, we will.
7: We have a beautiful morning tea with Pat and his wife, Lynn.
19: Come inside.
14: Come on in.
7: Where John learns a bit more about his family and grandparents, To and Pare Hanu.
14: And big gardens.
19: Yeah.
18: Well, I didn't get any green fingers, I tell you.
7: We're there for over an hour, and I can see how much it means to John to be sitting with family and feeling such a connection.
19: Remind me of Pare Hanu.
14: Ah, of his nana.
7: We leave with full hearts, knowing it's just a beginning, and jump in the car, all feeling very reflective.
18: I felt very good in my being.
7: And what about, you know, standing, I guess, in the marae, looking at those walls, knowing these, you know, the history of your people?
21: It was probably more about hearing the history of our people, probably more than anything. I just feel good. Just feel good.
7: You look happy.
21: I am. Exceedingly happy. Yeah.
2: Especially, I think, because Ron's with him.
21: Well, that's something that cannot be put into words. That's, it's just so magic having him here.
0: Well, I was honored to be there. And I was just sitting here thinking how Gina felt about it. I think she would have been pleased as well.
7: I think it would mean a huge amount to Jean, know that John was there.
21: And I think both of them would have felt the same, I'd say.
0: Mm-hmm.
21: I don't think it'd be any less than one or the other.
2: It's a quiet drive back, contemplating meeting Pat and the loveliness of the day.
3: Oh, man, I keep on saying, I said, that man, he's got a presence. Very strong presence. Felt very close to him.
2: And a couple of days later, after giving John and Ron a chance to digest the visit, I sit down with them again.
7: Watching you sit there, especially outside, I saw reverence, but I also saw joy, and I also saw this ease about you. What were you feeling sitting there?
3: It was just serene, peaceful, and just felt engulfed by his presence. Yeah. It's not something I've felt with anybody else at this stage. You know? Maybe Hemingway. You know? But that was a different feeling.
7: I know that your sense of identity is solid because of being raised and loved by Jack and Hilda. But does it feel, and I know you talk about attributes and things, but is there a sense of feeling at peace? Does learning a little bit more bring that sense of peace to you?
3: It does. It does. Because all of a sudden you can relate, so you've given me that.
7: And so you're getting more of a sense of why you are who you are, do you think?
3: Peace. Peace. yes, peace. I think if I'd had that when I was in my early 20s, I probably could have been a better person. Not a very good person, but not on the field. My lack of diplomacy cost me a lot. I probably could have been a bit more successful.
7: Do you think if you'd had more that sense of peace, that would have
3: made me a better player?
7: Why?
3: Because I wouldn't have been telling everybody what I thought of them.
7: Because you would have been more at peace with yourself.
3: Yes, yes.
7: And who you are.
3: Yes, I'm happy with my own skin, but I'm more at peace now.
7: As you walked out, you just went unreal, unreal. What was going through your mind walking inside, looking at photos?
3: I think it's just the history and the memories and everything that was on that wall. And then the building. It was serenity.
7: Is it like, I belong here?
3: I'm home.
7: To me.
3: I'm home. That's what it was. I'm home.
7: You said with the loss of Hinawai, some doors closed.
3: Well, I felt they did close. Shut, slammed, boom.
7: But did you feel a little bit like sitting and meeting Pat that maybe some doors have opened?
3: Yes, they have opened. Now if I'm down that way, I'll call in and see him. I'll go sideways.
5: I was watching John a lot. I think it was very important. I think it was very important. I think emotionally, spiritually, it was healthy for him. And I think I felt as much of a sense of closure as John did, simply because he was my brother and, you know, pieces and parts were coming together for him. And I shared in that to some extent, even though you know, none of it had affected me, really, but it certainly had affected my father to some degree.
7: What do you think it would have meant to your dad to be in Jean's hometown where she was born with John and you?
5: He would have been completely agog. If he would have been able to see this, see both his sons together in New Zealand, in Jean's country, amongst her people, he would have been flabbergasted. It would have probably taken him weeks, if not months, to digest it.
7: I like to think of both Don and Jean as being with us on this journey. No doubt awestruck, but also hopefully feeling a sense of peace, seeing John understand more of his story, and knowing that he was reunited with his American family. Finding Don's cassette for Jean and John is, of course, what sparked it all. And with Ron about to fly out, there's just one thing left to do. Play John the tape and let him hear the sound of his father. We're sitting at our dining table in Howick. It's just me and John at home, and he has a brightness in his eyes, which shows me he's excited, but he's still playing it cool.
14: Reference. I've got it on my laptop.
7: Even though I'm going to be playing the digitized version of the cassette, I've put the actual tape on the table, and John turns it over and over in his hands, quietly marvelling at what's in front of him.
14: Obviously, I've waited a while for this moment. I really wanted you to, I don't know, maybe learn a bit more about Don and sort of take a bit of a journey before you listen to it. How are you feeling this morning?
4: Oh, good. Yeah. Interesting to hear his voice.
7: I explain I'm playing a digital version off my computer.
4: How did you get it on there?
14: Took it to a sound studio. Here goes.
6: Hello, Gene and John. The first few songs you will hear is Ron playing the guitar in a band. Now, if you have the intestinal fortitude, you might listen to the old fellow who never could learn to play guitar well, nor could he sing or even know the words from any song from beginning to end.
4: It's like hearing Ron talk. If it wasn't for the simple fact that I knew, was told Don was talking, I think that was Ron was talking.
14: Hmm. You want me to keep playing?
4: Yeah.
6: This was in 1968, when the old fella was laid up around the home alone, recuperating from injuries. I'm sorry I did such a poor job in transferring all to a new tape for you, but here goes. And afterwards, after listening to the old man sing, I expect you to laugh. Laugh well.

0: So this is Ron playing. Pretty good.
1: When I listened to it first, it's a love song.
0: I didn't realise it was a love song until you said so. Yeah. Hmm. Quite important. Yeah.
1: The song starts with, I gave you my heart. You hold it in your hand, never to part, a promise that we made. And the chorus says, loving you is loving me. Seeing you is all I need. I hear your voice, it carries me away. It's definitely a love song. And I can see there's a lot for John to absorb here, so I'm being careful not to overwhelm him with questions yet. But I want him to listen to some of the second half of the tape, when Don performs himself. Now bear in mind, as we've learnt a little bit more about Don, he could only play a few chords on the guitar. And that the recording isn't great.
0: Sounds like Willie Nelson. You know, I feel a bit thing because I've dipped out somewhere. They've got the music or talent. And I seem to have missed out on all that.
1: Well, if you hear Ron talk about it, I don't know that Don had spectacular musical talent.
0: But at least he still sung in tune.
1: What does it feel like hearing his voice?
0: Strange.
1: What's strange?
0: That there was somebody who made me that I'd never heard before. Quite cool.
1: And loved you so much from afar that he sent you this message.
0: Oh, quite special when you think about it. I mean, yeah, it's quite sad that I never got it. But that's history.
1: What sort of man does he sound like?
0: A gentle man. Really? Yeah. What I hear is a gentle man. A gentleman going to war, which I don't think is probably well suited for.
1: How loved do you feel by him hearing this?
0: That's a very hard question. Because I've been loved all my life from my mum and dad. So they tend to override all of my emotions, possibly. It's like trying to replace a bit of them.
1: I can see that from the very beginning, that there is such fierce love and loyalty that you feel that if you show too much, then it's
0: showing disrespect. So it's very hard to quantify.
1: It's okay though, John. You're not showing disrespect.
0: But I mean, it's what's in here. I can't really take it out.
1: Of course you can't. If you did try and put it aside, just for a moment, is this a message of love from Don to you?
0: Yes. And I feel very humble. Very humble. That somebody so far away can care so much about me. Yeah.
1: It's quite special, right?
0: It's very special. It's something you probably never, ever in my wildest imagination would ever think that.
1: Yeah. Oh, look, you know me. I'm a crier. But the first time I listened to it and heard that song, oh, did I cry. You know, imagining him making that tape for you. What do you think the intention of that tape was? You never got it, but what do you think the intention of the tape was?
0: I think the intention of the tape was to show a man that he really loved a little boy so far away. Yeah. Very magical. Very magical. and quite, I suppose, mixed feelings. I just feel very sad that I never, ever, ever got to meet him or even talk to him.
1: Does Don feel more tangible to you now?
0: Yes. Well, he's just been just an entity, I suppose, but it's come closer.
1: He's more fully realised,
0: yes,
1: would you say?
0: Yeah. To me now, he's got a voice. I can hear his thoughts. And to me, he sounds a very beautiful, gentle man.
1: Like you.
0: No, I'm not like me at all.
1: I'm an 80s kid, and I think I was making mixtapes well into the 90s. Carefully curated cassettes of songs for friends and loved ones. I'd put so much effort into them. So the idea of Don, at almost 60, sitting down to create his own version of a mixtape for his lost son in love, and sharing one son's music with the other he'd never been able to meet, I find so bittersweet and beautiful.
2: My knowledge of our father is that would have taken him a while to plan and choreograph, because he wasn't good at that sort of thing. Yeah, there was some hours that went into that, I think. Dad was shy of tape recorders, very much so. I think he, you know, had probably written out a great deal of what he was going to verbally say on it.
0: Probably several retakes?
2: Probably. And I think overall, you know, the intent was for you to hear his voice. That was the intent of the tape. To have at least that amount of connection with John. If he couldn't have any more.
1: So Don made this in 1981, 36 years after leaving New Zealand, and it was decades after he found out that he had a son. Yeah, how much longing do you think there is in that cassette?
0: I think there's a lot of longing.
2: I do as well. Well, once again, I hearken back to the, you know, effort he made to put this tape together. This was no easy matter for him. And so I think that speaks in and of itself of his longing and his, you know, his desire to make connection and to close the circle if as much as he could, if not physically, emotionally, you know.
0: I think that sums it up very well.
1: How much love is there in that cassette?
2: A great deal.
0: I don't think you could put a quantity on that.
2: No, I don't either. And I think, you know, it's on the cassette, but I think he carried that with him all the time. Everything in there, I think, bespeaks his emotions at the time, which were certainly love.
1: It's a beautiful thought, imagining the look on Don's face, seeing his son, at 80, finally listening to the tape, and feeling that connection Don wanted to make over 40 years ago. John now understanding just how much he was loved. I know it's been a huge week for John and Ron, and in fact, the entire podcast has been quite an undertaking for both of them. But I also know how much it's meant to John, learning more about Don and sharing his life with his brother. And for Ron to gain so much more insight into a time and place that meant so much to his dad.
2: I just had a feeling, you know, he had a hand on my shoulder saying, do this. Do it for yourself, do it for John, do it for me. And normally in my retired life as it is now, I wouldn't have become involved in a project like this. You know, it had been much too much, but I felt compelled to do it. It was the final gift I could give my father. I sit and think about, you know, what Dad would have thought about me being here, John and I together. The circle would have closed. I think he would have been just absolutely tickled pink. He would have been thrilled.
0: I think so too.
2: Yeah, thrilled.
0: Yeah.
1: Ron, you mentioned a completion of the circle. What about you, John?
0: Yes, agree. In more ways than one for me, it's also completed the circle up there, but it's also completing a circle here. which I thought the doors had gone. The biggest thing is having him here in little old New Zealand, seeing how we live. But it was so nice to have you here.
3: It's been great being here.
4: Okay, should we leave it at that?
0: We can leave it at that.
4: Did you have something else you wanted to say, John?
0: Yeah, I love my brother.
1: Yep, seeing these two together is pretty damn cute. It's just pure, joyous love.
5: That's the way.
0: That's the way.
5: Gate age.
1: So when we drop Ron at the airport, it's a pretty gutting goodbye.
0: You know the worst part about this? I mightn't see you again.
3: Love you, brother.
0: Will you give my love to my sister, huh?
3: I sure will.
1: We've been on this journey for many months now, and I've seen this vulnerability open up in John, allowing him to feel and think about a part of himself that he'd pretty much closed off. And it's been so beautiful seeing his heart open and grow as he learns so much more about his history.
0: It's been very special. He's just awakening things that have been asleep.
1: For me, I've been overcome by all the aroha in this story. The great love that began with Jean and Don all those years ago in World War II.
6: That was the love of Mum's life. He really was.
1: The love they had for each other and their lost son. We know Jean's love for John never wavered, despite not being able to have the relationship with him she likely hoped for.
7: Love beaming from you, that's how I felt. She was like something she'd been missing had come back.
1: Then there was the fierce love Jack and Hilda had for John, and he had for them, his mum and dad.
8: There was just no mistaking the love there, a quiet love.
1: Across an ocean was Don. His enduring love for John stayed with him always, a reminder of his son kept in his wallet till the day he died.
0: Very magical that he really loved a little boy so far away.
1: Viola's big-hearted actions meant Don's love evolved into a different kind of love story for John, creating those deep ties between him and his family in America.
2: Oh, Mother was an incredible woman by any stretch.
1: It's consistently struck me just how loved John was by so many. This beautiful little boy, completely unaware of these invisible threads connecting all these lives. So yes, while there is heartbreak and sadness, knowing John never met his father, there's so, so much love and beauty. It's been a truly epic journey for John, and I can't help but reflect on what it means to get a sense of belonging.
9: 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Once again, retune now to 15720 kHz in the 19 metre band. 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

0: RNZ News at 8. Kia ora, good morning. I'm Alison Leonard. Defence Minister Chris Penk says New Zealand is doubling its defence budget amid US accusation the country has been freeloading. The US Defence Secretary Pete Hegseth, speaking in Singapore, urged states to ramp up military spending. In response to a question, he also said New Zealand was freeloading, as he didn't consider its planned defence spending of 2% as enough. Chris Penk, however, told the BBC that figure will be twice the current spending.
1: It could be that we go beyond that, but that's a question for future New Zealand governments. And in the meantime, it's important that we continue to play our part, as we are already around the globe in many different ways.
0: The United States, Britain and Australia have meanwhile announced they are working together to develop undersea drones under their AUKUS treaty. New Zealand is not a partner, but is still considering joining the so-called Pillar 2 of the grouping. The medical charity Médecins Sans Frontières has warned that Ebola is spreading in the Democratic Republic of Congo at a deeply alarming rate. There have been more than 1,000 suspected cases and over 240 deaths. Here's the BBC's Rory Gallimore.
2: MSF's deputy director said no other Ebola outbreak had ever registered so many infections at such an early stage. Alan Gonzalez also warned that limited testing capacity meant no one really knew the true scale of the problem. Poor roads, international aid cuts, and decades of conflict in the east of the DRC are further complicating efforts to contain the virus. The head of the World Health Organization, Tedros

0: New Zealand Aotearoa situation. You know, we're so much different than other countries, our rural locations, you know, our Māori men, Pacifica. We need to be testing and getting this piloted now in order to be saving hundreds of lives down the line. And it just begs me to believe I just can't understand why they haven't done it.
1: Health Minister Simeon Brown says he is wanting to see a real improvement for men affected by prostate cancer. Electric vehicle advocates say tax tweaks in this year's budget will lead to more affordable second-hand EVs for ordinary buyers. The government has changed the fringe benefit tax rates for motor vehicles, with EVs and hybrids set to attract lower rates than petrol and diesel engines. Here's our climate change correspondent, Kate Newton.
2: From April next year, a $60,000 EV will pay $1,800 less a year in fringe benefit tax than current rates. Drive Electric Chair Kirsten Corson says that will encourage businesses, which buy 60 to 70% of new cars in New Zealand, to choose EVs over other vehicles. She says business fleets turn over every 3 to 5 years, meaning those EVs will quickly flow into the second-hand market.
1: The Mayor of the Mackenzie District says agitation towards council staff has flared in the past 12 months. Mayor Scott Aronson is urging frustrated ratepayers to have patience as the district grapples with cost pressures. He wants ratepayers to understand council's decisions aren't made on a whim.
3: Everything that we do as a council, we sit down and evaluate and we thrash out to the best of our ability. So it's not something, you know, when we make decisions, we don't take those decisions lightly. And not everything is going to satisfy everybody all the time.
1: Scott Aronson says some of the costs his council faces are driven by central government. Kokohino Marae in Te Teko is preparing to host an influx of visitors who will converge in the small Bay of Plenty settlement to pay tribute to Tahirene Moko Mead. The highly respected leader and pioneering academic of Ngāti Awa, Ngāti Tuwharitoa, Tuhoerangi and Ngāi Tuhoi descent has died at the age of 99. Tahirene Moko Mead was the founding professor of Māori at Victoria University and established the first department of Māori studies in Aotearoa. He will lie in state at Kokohino Marae until Tuesday, when he will be laid to rest at Te Pahipipoto Marae, Urupa, I beg your pardon. Thousands of protesters have shut down Austria's Brenner motorway, a vital north-south corridor through the Alps between Germany and Italy, because they're annoyed at trucks and tourists perennially clogging up their roads. The issue of excess traffic and pollution in the valley, which leads to the Brenner Pass, has for decades been a source of tension between Austria and Germany. Donald Trump will now headline America's giant birthday bash opening after musical performers have dropped out of the concert. Several performers had quit, saying it wasn't the non-partisan event to celebrate the United States' 250th anniversary that they had thought. Mr. Trump had mused about instead taking their place, and organisers say that will now happen. He says he is more popular than Elvis ever was and doesn't need a guitar. That's the news. Now with sport, here's Daniel Gilhooley.
4: The Blues have been consigned to a daunting Super Rugby Pacific playoff match in Christchurch against the Crusaders after being overwhelmed 59-34 by the Chiefs in Hamilton last night. The Crusaders are unbeaten in 32 home playoff matches, but Blues coach Vern Cotter says he welcomes the challenge. The other finals matches next week will see the top qualifying Hurricanes face the Reds in Wellington, while the Chiefs will host the Brumbies. The Brumbies are coming off a shock 21-19 loss to Moana Pacifica in Canberra in what was possibly the last game for the visitors. The unbeaten Blackfern Sevens will face Australia in tonight's semi-finals at the Sevens World Championship event in Spain. New Zealand's men were crushed 40-0 by Fiji in the quarter-finals. All Black Adi Savia scored 2 tries as his Kobe Steel side hammered Tokyo Sun Goliath 69-23 in Japan Rugby's League One semi-final. Kobe are coached by the incoming All Blacks coach Dave Rennie. In netball, the Pulse upset ANZ Premiership title leaders the Tactics 49-45 in Palmerston North last night. Tactics coach Donna Wilkins told TVNZ the first quarter cost them dearly.
5: We knew every time that we were going to catch the ball on attack that we were going to have someone on us, and we didn't adjust in that first quarter. You know, we only scored 7 goals. I don't know if we've had a quarter like it, and that pretty much set up Pulse. Look, they did their job, and we just took a while to get into it.
4: In last night's other match, the Magic won their first game of the season.

0: upsetting the Stars 51-50 in Hamilton. Paris Saint-Germain have defended their European Champions League crown, beating Arsenal 4-3 on penalties in the final. The scores were locked 1-1 at full-time and at extra-time in Budapest. And Liverpool have parted ways with manager Arne Slot a year after he steered the club to the English Premier League title. Defending women's champion Coco Gauff is the latest seed to fall at the French Open, knocked out in the third round by Austrian Anastasia Potapova. And finally, New Zealand have qualified four crews for A-finals at the Rowing World Cup in Spain, including world champion men's pair Ben Taylor and Ollie Welch, who won their semi-final overnight. Ko ina ngā pūrongo, hā kina kina.
1: Kia ora, Pelina Lau here from Culture 101. Today from midday, I chat with Pacifica conducting intern Denzel Panama about how for him, choirs are deeply rooted in community and practising his conducting in the mirror. Dan Bain from Christchurch's Court Theatre talks us through his most ambitious directing job to date, bringing horror to the Garden City stage. And Pōneki poet Hannah Buchanan shares her debut collection of poetry. All that and more on Culture 101 today from midday here on RNZ National.
2: 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We're on air on rnz.co.nz and on your mobile. Jim Moore is along shortly for a very entertaining Sunday morning for you. First, though, the short forecast from Met Service until midnight for Northland. Mostly cloudy with scattered showers turning to rain this evening. Auckland to Taranaki, including the Central High Country, also Coromandel Peninsula, Bay of Plenty. Partly cloudy with isolated showers turning to rain about Taranaki this afternoon. Gisborne to Wairarapa, also Whanganui and Manawatu, fine weather, cloudy periods. Horowhenua, Kapiti Coast and Wellington, cloud increasing today, a few spots of rain from evening. Nelson, Buller, Grey and Marlborough, rain, some heavy falls from late morning. Westland and Fiordland, rain with heavy falls. Canterbury, Otago and Southland, partly cloudy with one or two spots of rain from late morning. Chatham Islands, mostly cloudy but increasing fine spells from afternoon. And the Met Service forecast for the main centres today. Until midnight, for Auckland, cloudy periods, isolated showers, northeasterly strong and exposed places and a high of 20. Tauranga, mostly cloudy, a few showers, northeasterlies and a high of 19. Hamilton, cloudy periods, chance of a late evening shower, northeasterlies and a high today, Hamilton of 19. Wellington, mostly cloudy, occasional rain from evening, northerly strong and exposed places and a high of 17. Christchurch, mostly cloudy, chance of a shower, northeasterly strong at times this afternoon with a high of 21. Dunedin, mostly cloudy, a few spots of rain. Northeasterlies turning northwest at night and a high today, Dunedin of 16. 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It is 8:10. News and weather again at 9.

0: Morena te whanau, and thank you for joining us on Sunday morning. Military analyst Dr. Jack Watling is our first guest on the conflicts in Ukraine and Iran. Economic commentator Bernard Hickey later in the morning, by the way, will analyse the economic fallout for us of the deteriorating oil supplies in the world off the back of an already depressed local economy. 10 questions in 10 minutes with Bernard later on, given that he already hosts a podcast that addresses 5 questions in 5 minutes. Jack Whaley-Cohen's along from London with his weekly quiz for us. And before 9 o'clock, Professor Murray Thompson from the School of Oral Health Sciences at Otago University. Murray will be giving his verdict on all the dental advice now on social media. Because seeing dentists is pricey, people more and more are seeking help online regarding their teeth and gums. It's not all good advice. Before 10 o'clock, after Media Watch, actor Madeleine Sami will join us. She is the new host of Traitors New Zealand, which starts tonight on TV. And her crime series Deadlock, in which she plays Detective Eddie Redcliffe, has gone global. After the 10 o'clock news, Lindsay Simpson. Lindsay founded the UK company 55 Redefined, which works with global corporates to promote the employment of people in their 50s and above. And her book is out in New Zealand this coming week, Age Rebellion. Its principal advice, never retire. We are like plants. We're either growing or we're dead. The usual features for you as well, our famous five music quiz, Bonnie Harrison's Useful Science Report, Dr. Ali Hill on the influence in the nutrition field of now of metabolic psychiatry, treating mental conditions with diets like the keto diet. And our long listen after 11 is with Noelle McCarthy, whose memoir Grand was a critical and commercial success. She's written the follow-up, also out this coming week, Stakes, it's called. Noelle's life dramas, her drinking, her recovery, and the role played by a vampire in her life. It's very good to have you with us. 2101 if you're texting us. We like it when you do, or by email at sunday@rnz.co.nz. The Iran-US standoff continues in the Middle East. No agreement exists, although it's been touted for a week as being close. The New York Times suggests the proposed Iran deal includes a $300 billion reconstruction fund for Iran. Iran seems to be still demanding reparations. Lara Trump is saying on Fox News this morning that an agreement may even be just hours away. Other reports suggest not. And the Associated Press suggests that amid rising internal opposition in Russia to the war in Ukraine, Vladimir Putin is about to redouble his efforts to win a war he may be losing. Dr. Jack Watling is back with us, the New Zealander who's a top war analyst. Jack's the Senior Research Fellow for Land Warfare and Applied Military Sciences at the Royal United Service Institute, the world's oldest defence and security think tank. He's won international media awards. He's spent time with Ukraine's armed forces and in places like Iraq and Yemen and with the British military and the US Marine Corps. And Jack's the author of Statecraft and the Arms of the Future, Technology in Close Combat in the 21st Century. Dr. Jack Watling, welcome back. Good morning.
1: Good morning.
0: We read that Putin looks likely to sharply escalate the Russian aerial attacks on Kiev and that Russia has warned foreign embassies now to evacuate. Is that your understanding? And do you see this as being an effective tactic for Putin?
1: I think this is more of a rhetorical ploy than anything that signals a real change in Russian behavior. The challenge that the Russians are facing is that they are on track, as things stand, to fail to achieve even their minimum war aims on the battlefield. And so they are somewhat stuck, and they're trying to work out how they can either reduce support for Ukraine from European partners, and this threat against foreign embassies is part of that rhetoric, or try and change the situation on the battlefield. But to do that would require some politically very risky moves on the Russian side, such as mobilization.
0: Yes, which Putin doesn't want to do, does he, to further alienate the populace. In terms of Kiev's defence against a missile onslaught, though, is Kiev short of missiles because of the war in Iran using up American munitions?
1: The Ukrainians have always been desperately short of missiles, and the situation in Iran exacerbates that problem. But it really only affects Patriot, which is a missile that intercepts ballistic missiles, Iskanders specifically, and Kinjals, which make up a minority of what the Russians fire at Ukraine. So it does mean that the Ukrainians are going to take more damage, more hits, and the Russians will exploit that vulnerability. But it's not as though there's going to be some, you know, catastrophic, overwhelming salvo of these things. It's just that more of them are likely to get through. I mean, when you're in Kyiv, you see these things being fired at the capital every week.
0: Right. Well, where is this war at now? I mean, is Ukraine winning, in inverted commas? You've referred to the battlefield stalemate, but we also see the increasingly effective long-range attacks by Ukraine on Russian energy and arms factories and so on.
1: I mean, if you looked at the war for the last 2 years, the broad trend was that the Ukrainian forces were shrinking month on month, and therefore the Russians thought that even if they were not making much progress, they would eventually hit a breaking point where their gains would accelerate. What we've seen in the last 4 to 5 months is that the Ukrainians have started to recruit and train more people than they are losing. And so the strength of the Ukrainian units is increasing. And we've also seen a growing sophistication of Ukrainian tactics, which has actually enabled them to conduct some successful attacks, retaking ground in Kupiansk, in Huliopolia, and in some other parts of the front. And on the other side, we've seen actually a reduction in Russian combat power. It's partly a force quality question. Their infantry are becoming less capable. But it's also a function of the battlefield looking very different to how Russian officers are trained to plan the use of artillery and other tools, such that the maps that are being produced in Russian headquarters today don't accurately reflect where their troops actually are. And this is leading to a less efficient Russian fires system or artillery system. And so actually at the moment, the Kremlin is not on track to achieve its objectives. And that presents it with a dilemma, because I don't think the Kremlin has necessarily fully realized it yet, but when they do, they're going to have to make some decisions.
0: Well, can Putin, we wonder, maintain power with failing credibility internally as Russian awareness of the military failure grows and Moscow's apartment buildings get hit by missiles?
1: Attacks on apartment buildings usually have a kind of rally around the flag effect. So that usually actually strengthens support for the government. But the ongoing picking apart of Russia's oil export infrastructure and fuel refineries, which is likely to expand, and it's already affecting over 20% of oil exports, is having a real knock-on effect for the economy. And it's also reducing the government's capacity to invest in things like education, healthcare, roads, things that are felt by the Russian population. And so as we come towards the Duma elections, the parliamentary elections in September, I think the Kremlin is increasingly nervous about the impact of the war on Russians. That doesn't mean that there's an immediate threat for Putin, but it is certainly a constraint in terms of how hard he can pull the levers.
0: Putin seems to have become a bit Trump-like, as it were, alternating suggestions, reckoning the war will soon end, even as he tries to up the ante militarily. There seems to be a kind of, I don't know if you go so far as to call it raggedness, but inconsistency settling into his statements.
1: Well, there's consistency in terms of his objective, which is that he wants essentially to have coercive leverage or control over Kyiv. The statement that he made that he thought the war would end soon was also one in which he proposed the former Chancellor of Germany, who is essentially on the Kremlin payroll, to be the lead European negotiator. And I think while that's a very unrealistic proposition, I think what it was putting out this idea to test who the Europeans would propose as an alternative to negotiate with. And so if the Russians are moving to a position where they think that a ceasefire is actually in their interests, which is not where they were for all of last year, then this will need to be negotiated. And so actually a lot of these moves, I think, are the foothills of a much more constructive negotiation than those that were led by the United States over the last 18 months.
0: Okay, that's interesting. The other big question, certainly big in European media, is whether Russia is capable of lashing out at NATO countries. Can it?
1: The Russians have a lot of things that they could do that would be economically destabilizing. They are continuing to aggressively try and subvert politics across the European continent. And we've just seen a Russian strike accidentally, but nonetheless hit a building in Romania, for example. And so the Russians can inflict pain, but they also don't want to cause this conflict to escalate into a direct fight between themselves and NATO, which means that there are limits to how far they're prepared to go. It's not so much a question of capability as whether they really think that's in their interests.
0: And changing terrain, Jack, are we anywhere close, do you think, to an agreement that will end conflict between Iran and the US?
1: Well, I think we've been on the cusp of it for several weeks because the terms of that agreement are very straightforward, which is that the US essentially claims victory on the basis of the damage it's done to the Iranian military. And the Iranians then claim victory on the basis that their regime has survived and the US didn't achieve regime change, and then lift the blockade of the Straits of Hormuz at a slightly later date to show that they did it by choice. There is the question of the nuclear program, and many in the Iranian system at this point see it more of as a liability than an asset. There's a debate going on internally over that. And then there's the question of reparations, which is another question. But those things can potentially be deferred. So the basic agreement is there. The problem is that in order to get there, it would require Trump to allow the Iranians to have the last word. And the reality is that many of his domestic opponents in the United States would use that to attack him as having failed, and very visibly failed, immediately before the midterm elections. And so we're really in a situation where, even though the solution is obvious, it's being held up by presentational aspects as much as anything else.
0: And American conservatives, don't they worry that the Trump red lines over Iran's possession of enriched Ukrainian will fade, and as you say, the US will exit this war with nothing much for having started it. The enriched uranium question is crucial for Trump, ostensibly.
1: Well, it's one of the bases on which the US said they launched the war, but I think Trump also has a personal fear of nuclear weapons and nuclear weapons proliferation. And so, yes, it is a major aspect of it. But in terms of the military objectives that the US outlined, they were limited to the destruction of the Iranian Navy, Air Force, and military industrial complex. And in that area, we can debate exactly how much success they had, but they can probably claim to have achieved their objectives. The question is that how Trump manages the much grander objectives that he also committed himself to, such as changing the regime or being able to dictate who the next leader of Iran was.
0: Yeah. Well, does the US have credible options militarily? Could it relaunch attacks with effect?
1: The United States has a huge amount of military capacity, but actually bringing it to bear against Iran would require putting more troops and materiel at risk. It would mean taking casualties. It would mean that there would be significant damage to infrastructure all across the Middle East. It would undermine the relationships the US has in the region. And it would make the US more vulnerable versus China, which it perceives as its primary competitor. And so all of those things together make using that military power for this problem very unpalatable. But of course, Trump, as the commander-in-chief, could restart strikes. I mean, we saw strikes last weekend. So there is, even though it's a ceasefire, there's still a certain amount of shooting going on.
0: Dr. Jack Watling is with us. If Iran should emerge from this conflict looking triumphant, what are the implications for the wider region, do you think?
1: So I think the Iranian Islamic Revolutionary Guard Corps, so the harder line ideological part of the Iranian government, is very much empowered at the moment by this process. And they will probably be encouraged by the fact that they successfully managed to, you know, thwart the United States and Israel. They successfully managed to impose, basically holding the world economy to have ransom in the Strait of Hormuz, to be more adventurous and more aggressive. And that's certainly the argument that they're making internally. So that's a risk. But at the same time, Iran has suffered a huge amount of damage in this war, particularly to its infrastructure. And even before this conflict started, the regime was having a crisis of legitimacy with the Iranian population. It was struggling even to maintain a sufficient supply of water to keep Tehran, the capital, supplied. And so there are major social and basic economic issues that the regime needs to deal with. And the challenge there is that it's still under sanction, and it wouldn't generate a huge amount of money when this war ends. So I think in many ways, the Iranian government may win the war, but is going to face a very difficult peace.
0: Has China, just lastly, has China learned a lesson here over Taiwan? The other two great powers have failed to conquer what seemed like lesser opponents.
1: The Chinese certainly study both the war in Ukraine and Israel's operations and U.S. operations in Iran with a great interest. And they have evaluated, you know, what lessons they can take away. In terms of the calculation versus Taiwan, there are some important differences between Iran and Ukraine, which are large, large countries with lines of resupply across their borders that are difficult to contest, with Taiwan, which is an island that can be isolated. And so from a Chinese point of view, there's potentially a fixed amount of capacity in the Taiwanese system, which is not the case in Ukraine or Iran. And I think given that China has invested massively in ballistic missiles and strike systems, it will be quite encouraged at what it has seen in terms of the survivability of those tools in the face of US air power. So it's a mixed picture.
0: Interesting analysis, as always, from you, Dr. Jack Watling. Thanks very much for your time and for talking to us this morning.
1: Always a pleasure.
0: 29 minutes past 8, RNZ National, Sunday morning. I know that on a long weekend, not all of us put our brains to work, but our regular quizmaster, Jack Whaley-Cohen, is joining us once again from London. Jack sets the questions for the long-running BBC TV show Only Connect, and he's the author and compiler of the Daily Quiz Book and the Big Pub Quiz Book. Hello, Jack. Welcome back.
2: Thank you. Good morning to you and everyone listening.
0: Your summer popularly begins tomorrow, doesn't it, and our winter?
2: That's right. I mean, it's been extremely hot here in the UK the last week. We've had record-breaking temperatures, so it feels like the summer's arrived early. But I think we're actually hoping it's going to cool down a bit next week.
0: You don't often say that, do you? That's the thing.
2: No.
0: But you don't have a King's birthday tomorrow like we do. You do the Trooping of the Colour at some point, don't you?
2: Yeah, I can't remember when that is. I think it is in June sometime.
0: Yeah, I think so. Anyway, I'll ask you about summer and winter. A few questions to limber everybody up. Does that suit you?
2: Yeah, let's try.
0: At exactly what temperature does snow begin to form, assuming standard atmospheric conditions? Do you remember this from school?
2: I think I always sort of assumed it was... I don't remember from school. I think I sort of assumed it was... No, I'm going to say zero.
0: Yeah, it is. And 32 Fahrenheit. Yeah.
2: Yeah, okay.
0: The word winter, this is a bit interesting, traces its origins back to an ancient language family, Proto-Indo-European, a word from that family of language. Meaning what? What does winter mean? It's a simple question, but...
2: Yeah, I don't think I've ever heard this before.
0: No.
2: Glass. There's a sort of winter glass connection, I think, etymologically, but no. Wind, maybe?
0: Well, you would get there eventually. the wet season, basically.
2: Oh, right, okay.
0: Yeah, simple as that, but interesting. Which famous singer known as the Queen of Disco had a hit with the song I Feel Love?
2: Right, I think my, you know, I'm not that good at music, but I think I do know this, and there's this because of the seasons connection. Is it Donna Summer?
0: Correct. And Idina Menzel voices Elsa in the movie what?
2: In Frozen.
0: Summer's lease hath all too short a date, written in a sonnet by whom, please?
2: I mean, presumably Shakespeare. That's the sort of thing he would write in one of his sonnets.
0: Correct. What chap buried in Samoa wrote this about getting out of bed in Scotland? At morning in the dark, I rise, and shivering in my nakedness, by the cold candle bathe and dress. And actually, underfloor heating, I think, was invented after that poem came out. Who was the poet?
2: Isn't Robert Louis Stevenson buried in Samoa?
0: Correct.
2: That's just like a fact I happen to know, but I think I would have struggled without that hint.
0: That is the right answer. Summer Nights from Greece, In the Summertime by Mungo Jerry, and Bryan Adams's The Summer of 69. They are the three biggest selling popular songs about summer. Which is the biggest?
2: Of those three,
0: Summer Nights, In the Summertime.
2: Do you know what? I've a feeling that it's actually the Mungo Jerry one. Quite surprisingly, but I think we did that as like a school song once upon a time, and it seemed very surprising. Is that right? Is it the Mungo Jerry?
0: Well, you're very close to being right, because it's shifted something like 20 million hard copies, I think, or maybe that includes streaming copies. I can't remember, but it's neck and neck with Summer Nights from Greece, and Summer Nights just beats it, I think. And a man with a chilly name famously wrote about stopping by woods on a snowy evening. Who was he?
2: I'll take the chilly name clue, and is it Robert Frost?
0: Robert Frost it was indeed. What famous monument actually grows taller during the summer months? Can you tell us?
2: A famous monument that grows taller.
0: Yep.
2: Is it the Eiffel Tower?
0: Correct.
2: It just feels like its shape, it sort of might expand and sort of push it up a little bit.
0: Yeah, the iron structure undergoes thermal expansion and when exposed to high heat, so it can grow by 15 centimetres. That's quite a bit, isn't it? That's 6 inches.
2: I wonder if the same applies to the Blackpool Tower, which is modelled on the Eiffel Tower. It's slightly less glamorous, but a similar sort of structure.
0: Is it as warm in Blackpool?
2: I mean, I go to Blackpool occasionally for the Magicians Convention. I think I've spoken to you from there once, maybe, and it's invariably cold in Blackpool.
0: Maybe it shrinks in winter.
2: Maybe.
0: And just one more. 1816 was the year without what? Given our theme, 1816.
2: Yeah, I don't think I put a finger on the year, but I'm sure I've heard of the fact there was a year without a summer. Is that right?
0: Yeah, that is right. And it was infamous for having winter-like conditions persist through the summer in the Northern Hemisphere, caused by the massive volcanic eruption of Mount Tambora in Indonesia. So,
2: that's right. Yeah.
0: That's my lot. And you did well. Jack Whaley-Cohen is our quizmaster. 2101 is what to text when you think you know the answer to what he's about to ask. And the first correct texter will win a couple of RNZ tea and coffee mugs. So what have you got lined up for us this week, please, Jack?
2: So I think this is quite a bit easier than the very challenging one that that everyone struggled with last week. Although we did get a couple of at least a couple of people with correct answers, but there'll be a lot this week, I think. So I'm going to give you some lyrics from a famous song, and all I want to know is what the song is. To make it a little bit harder, I've translated the lyrics from the original language that they're in into English. So which famous song contains the following lyrics when translated into English? I am not a sailor. I am not a sailor. I am a captain. I am a captain. I am a captain. So you don't actually hear those words because they're in a different language. But when translated into English, which famous song contains these words when translated into English? I am not a sailor. I am not a sailor. I am a captain. I am a captain. I am a captain.
0: Thank you, Jack. That's a good one and quite different. All right, lovely. We'll be back with you shortly for the answer.
2: Okay, great. Good luck, everybody.
0: 2101 is what to text. 24 minutes to 9 o'clock.

0: There are very few songs in popular music, or any music, I think, about teeth. And we thought that one was worth an introduction because it uses braces on teeth as a metaphor for everything that straightens us up in life. It's called An Introduction to the Power of Braces, in case you're interested, by Slim Cessna's Auto Club. With dentistry being so expensive, it's predictable that many people will be getting dental care advice online now, from social media and AI-enhanced searches. More than a third of us now actively consult social platforms like TikTok and Instagram for oral health tips, and teledentistry consultations have surged around the world. However, concludes Google's AI, much of this online content is misleading. Obviously, there'll be good advice as well, but we thought we'd try and find out what's what with some of the usual questions being asked. Dr. Murray Thompson is an Emeritus Professor of Dental Epidemiology and Public Health Oral Sciences at Otago University. Thank you for joining us, Murray.
1: Thanks, Jim. Nice to be on the show again.
0: Indeed. Nice to renew acquaintance. First of all, keeping our teeth white. This is of interest to a lot of people I know, without whitening trays or abrasive toothpastes. I'd never come across this. Turmeric powder is recommended when mixed into a paste with baking soda, coconut oil and L-arginine, which is an amino acid. I don't know how important the L-arginine is. Can turmeric and baking soda whiten your teeth safely if left on as a paste, Murray?
1: It sounds revolting. And you've got to remember, turmeric's very trendy at the moment. In fact, I love turmeric. I've been happily cooking Indian food for over 40 years. But suddenly it's got trendy and it's in everything. You know, my wife even drinks herbal tea with turmeric in it. It looks disgusting. But, I mean, I'm not aware of any decent research that says that this is going to work in whitening your teeth. But if people feel that it's going to make them feel as if their teeth are whiter, then go for it. I mean, the classic is the German football coach who is on an ad on TV, and he's got unbelievably, unfeasibly white teeth. And those are all porcelain veneers. You can find photos of them from years ago where his teeth don't look like that. And that, for some weird reason, is now the new normal. You know, it's like my piano keyboard without the black keys. I can't understand. But never mind.
0: Should have used Trivago. Yeah, I think we know who you're talking
1: about. Yes, that's it.
0: Well, just to linger on that question a little bit longer, if we just single out the baking soda, a paste of baking soda, would that work to whiten teeth if left on teeth, do you think?
1: In theory, yeah. I suppose that the problem with whitening teeth, or the need that, you know, this drive to whiten teeth, is that there are a lot of things happening to make our teeth not look as white as they are. Most of it is extrinsic stain, you know, which can be cleaned off. So, you know, as long as you're diligent in your toothbrushing and you can get toothpastes which do contain baking soda, and I'm sure they must work incrementally. You know, the other issue is that as we age, our teeth get more yellow, and that's because of the continued deposition of the dentine, the substance underneath the enamel. The nerve in the tooth continues to lay down the dentine on the inside of the tooth, and that subtly changes over time the way in which light reflects off the enamel. And so our teeth begin to look slightly more yellow as we age. And my teeth are a classic case in point of that. You know, I'm very happy with that, you know. Let's face it, you know, I've lost my hair anyway, so the aesthetics for me are not a big issue, but I can understand how they would be for other people.
0: So in the course of a natural life, unless we want to make our teeth a bit less natural, we just have to settle for that, really.
1: Yeah.
0: There's no shortage of suggestions online. Magnesium before bed can help with cavities. Yes or no, do you think?
1: I would say no. Presumably somebody has come up with a biological rationale for that and then bent it beyond all recognition to come up with a recommendation that we take magnesium before bed. I mean, really, if you want to prevent cavities, the best thing to do before you go to bed and the last thing you should do is brush your teeth with a fluoride-containing toothpaste, spit, don't rinse, and then let the residual slurry sitting on the surfaces of your teeth work its magic during the night when your salivary flow drops right down. So, you know, that's the best way to prevent cavities, in terms of the bedtime thing.
0: Okay, that's a great recommendation. My mother, I remember, used to recommend washing the mouth with salty water for general mouth hygiene. Was that ever efficacious? What's the current thinking on that?
1: We recommend that where people have had, say, wisdom tooth surgery or a tooth out or whatever, because the warm saline solution helps to make it feel more comfortable and rinses away any gross debris, but it doesn't do much. Well, it doesn't do anything for example, removing the bacteria that are in the biofilm that sits on our teeth and causes cavities and gum disease.
0: Professor Murray Thompson is with us, answering questions about oral hygiene. Xylitol gum. You see, I didn't really know about xylitol gum. I think we may have heard about its bad publicity, xylitol, around connection with blood clots and food and such. But it's purportedly safe to chew, and there are other oral xylitol products that seem to be okay in your mouth as well. Do we know what the jury has decided regarding xylitol gum these days?
1: It's fine. I mean, they have been using it in a few years ago now in clinical trials trying to show that substituting xylitol gum for gum with sugar results in or helps to prevent cavities. Wasn't a great effect, but I like to chew gum occasionally, and I do chew sugar-free gum. What I would just warn people about is not to swallow anything with xylitol in it, because the water that the gut would normally absorb from the gut contents, some of that will remain in the gut. And so you're going to end up with something that we call osmotic diarrhea. Having said that, you would have to chew a lot of gum, a lot of xylitol gum, or a lot of the gum that I chew, in order for that to happen.
0: Right, thank you for that. The speaking of sugar, the number one, here's a claim, the number one cause of cavities is mouth breathing, not sugar. Is that true or false?
1: What I used to see clinically was that people who were persistent mouth breathers, and if they didn't clean particularly their teeth particularly well, the plaque that accumulated on their front teeth, which was continually getting dried, that tended to result in more severe gingivitis around those front teeth. Uh-huh. And because of the concentration of the bad toxins from the plaque. But generally, no, I wouldn't make any connection between mouth breathing or certainly wouldn't have, you know, claim that the number one cause of cavities is mouth breathing. That's not right.
0: Okay, good to clear that up. Every time you use mouthwash, you kill the bacteria that protect your heart. Now, what's the truth about mouthwash, please?
1: Mouthwash, well, you're swilling a lot of good money down the sink, basically. I would use a mouthwash, a chlorhexidine mouthwash, if I had had recent surgery, because it does help to keep the teeth very, very clean. The problem with the chlorhexidine, though, is that it stains the teeth. You know, it's easy enough to take care of your mouth using brushing and interdental cleaning.
0: You're not shortchanging your heart, though.
1: No. I think what this person probably, or whoever made that assertion, was possibly referring to the fact that if you use a mouthwash, you can kill beneficial bacteria as well as the bad bacteria in your mouth.
0: Yeah.
1: Now, I'm not sure about the connection with the heart. I suspect that's taking it a bridge too far.
0: Murray, here's another, I think, reasonably regular claim. Electric toothbrushes are better at cleaning. Clinical studies show they can remove up to 21% more plaque and reduce gingivitis more effectively than manual brushes. Do we need electric toothbrushes?
1: Some studies show a big difference. Some studies show no difference. I think it's true-ish. Having said that, I don't like to use an electric toothbrush because I don't like the sensation of it. And I think I have better control with my manual toothbrush. And I prefer to use that. So it's whatever people prefer. I mean, I just look with alarm at the paraphernalia that you can end up with in your bathroom if you've got a whole family using electric toothbrushes for a start.
0: Well, it's a thing. It is a thing, though.
1: Yeah.
0: There's something that I've heard you talk about before, soft versus hard toothbrushes.
1: Yeah.
0: Now, if hard toothbrushes, I know you say use soft, why do they make hard toothbrushes then?
1: Well, that's a very good question. I think they're probably trying to get the tooth whitening people, the people who want to, you know, people who believe that the harder and the harder they brush their teeth and the more noise they make when doing it, the cleaner and whiter their teeth will be, which is a misconception. You know, a soft brush does a much better job and it doesn't scrub away your gums. And it's also much more pleasant to use.
0: Okay.
1: I have no idea why the manufacturers continue to make medium and hard brushes.
0: Yeah, it's interesting that, isn't it? It is. It's a puzzle.
1: Yeah.
0: Here's a recommendation actually I got from Google's AI. When brushing teeth, you should concentrate on the gum line where plaque and bacteria accumulate. Is that right?
1: Largely, yes. I wouldn't, you know, I would say brush the necks of the teeth, you know, so that you're cleaning around the gum line, you're cleaning around the area where the gum meets the tooth, and that's where the plaque first starts accumulating, and that's where if you're going to get gum disease, that's where it's going to start. But I do clean the biting surfaces of my teeth just very briefly, but I concentrate on the working my way around my mouth and cleaning around the necks of all of my teeth. Yeah.
0: Do you brush your tongue? This is often discussed, and the suggestion is it's a good idea because bacteria hide in the tongue's rough surface.
1: I don't brush my tongue. I think... you know, the tongue is largely self-cleaning. When we do studies of the bacteria in people's mouths, we take samples from around the necks of the teeth, and we also take samples from the dorsum, the top of the tongue. And what you tend to see is that the pathogenic bacteria are more on the teeth themselves and around the gums and in the gum pockets. And I would be worried about people brushing their tongue too hard and damaging taste buds and damaging the epithelium. You know, it's something that you don't really need to do.
0: Okay. Professor Murray Thompson is with us. Just a few more things, a couple more things to ask you, really. What do you think of this suggestion from a listener? Kia ora, I start each morning with warm water with a squeeze of lemon. I realise this isn't good for my teeth longer term, but I'm reluctant to give it up because it helps with digestion. Is lemon juice bad for teeth?
1: Lemon juice is an acid, you know, and quite a strong acid in the scheme of things in terms of the various things that we put into our mouths. I think warm water with a little squeeze of lemon, you're going to have a very weak acid, weakly acid, acidic solution there. I'm not sure how it helps with digestion, but, you know, I start each day with a massive coffee, the same sort of thing. You know, I feel that helps me start my day, and I'd be very upset if somebody told me not to have that. But what I do recommend that she does is that she follows it with breakfast. Problem solved.
0: Yeah, how about you? Okay, good. Well, a good reply. But how about coffee? Because coffee's always cited in teeth staining, isn't it? And you think, why? Because coffee, you wouldn't think it's settled on your teeth.
1: No. And if anything, tea is much more liable to stain than coffee is. You just need to look at the inside of a porcelain cup after you've had tea without milk, you know. The main issue with coffee and tea is not so much the drinks themselves, but it's the sugar that people add to them.
0: Yeah, right. Okay.
1: You know, particularly if you're drinking coffee or tea between meals and you're having sugar in that, it's going to, other things being equal, make you have higher decay rates.
0: Yeah. And getting back to sugar, when eating fruit, neutralize the sugars in them afterwards with cheese or raw carrots to neutralize the mouth acids. Is this important at all?
1: No, not really. Only if you're eating a lot of fruit. You know, if you're nibbling on mandarin slices all day, every day, I think then you, other things being equal, you're going to end up with some erosive damage to your teeth. And so the issue here is the citric acid in the fruit, which can dissolve dental enamel, but it's, you really have to eat a lot of fruit for that to be apparent.
0: Raymond says, I was told many years ago by my dentist that many small holes in teeth will repair themselves and don't need to be filled. Is this true?
1: Yeah, the enamel hasn't yet broken down. So at that stage, they are reversible, and you can reverse them with topical fluoride or by changing your habits. And, you know, as I said earlier, when you go to bed, spitting but not rinsing and letting the fluoride in the toothpaste harden the early lesions. I've had my lower premolars, I've had very early cavities like those for 50 years and they haven't changed. So, you know, you can maintain these and remineralize them. You know, you can still see them on an x-ray, but they're not moving, yeah.
0: You've answered a lot of questions and a lot of great information. Murray, look, thank you, as always, for your time and expertise. It's been great.
1: Not a problem, Jim. Great to talk to you.
0: Professor Murray Thompson. And actually, questions are just beginning to arrive now, fighting their way through the answer to Jack's question. So we might get Murray back at some point to answer some of those. Texters are saying both, why would you use yellow turmeric to make teeth white? And the odd person who seems to have given it a go isn't providing any description of the results. I am only the messenger. The winner of Jack's quiz, Hannah Bloomhart. Congratulations, Hannah. Lives in Mount Cook. Hannah says her band learned and played the song to her dad for his 75th birthday. There you go. So, Jack Whaley-Cohen, would you remind us, please, of what you asked this morning and tell us the answer, please?
2: Yeah, so this was a song lyrics question, and I wanted to know which famous song contains the following lyrics, albeit translated from a different language into English. So the English translation is, I am not a sailor, I am not a sailor, I am a captain, I am a captain, I am a captain. And the original language is Spanish, and in Spanish the words are, yo no soy marinero, yo no soy marinero, soy capitán, soy capitán, soy capitán. It then goes on to say, bamba, bamba, bamba, it's la bamba.
0: It is la bamba. We'll dig out La Bamba, actually, and just remind people of what that song is. Very good. Are you a fan of Spanish music or something?
2: Not particularly. We went to see the Buddy Holly musical a few weeks ago, Richie Valens, who did La Bamba, is, you know, one of the people who was in the aeroplane with Buddy Holly. So he features in the musical, and someone pretending to be him, obviously, performs La Bamba quite memorably in the show.
0: Who was that country and western singer? Was it Waylon Jennings who turned down a seat and gave it to Richie Valens or the Big Bopper? And
2: yeah, I can't remember who it was. That does ring a bell. I ought to know, because I've sort of know Buddy Holly reasonably well, but I can't remember if it was him or not. But yeah, there was a sort of a trade for the seat, wasn't there? And one of them got the place on the plane and the.
3: 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Once again, retune now to 17675 kHz in the 16 meter band. 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

0: RNZ News at 9. Kia ora, good morning. I'm Alison Leonard. Medical charity Médecins Sans Frontières is warning Ebola is spreading in the Democratic Republic of Congo at a deeply alarming rate. There are a thousand reported cases and at least 240 deaths. The head of the World Health Organization, Tedros Adhanom Ghebreyesus, is in the Congolese province of Ituri, where he wants to give help based on the needs of local communities.
1: We're not here to tell people what to do. We're here to listen. Communities understand their own challenges and their own solutions. Our role is to support you in implementing those solutions together.
0: Meanwhile, an Ebola case has been identified in Brazil, where a man who recently returned from the DRC is being isolated in a Sao Paulo hospital. American forces in the Middle East have fired a missile into the engine room of a ship trying to get through the US blockade of Iranian ports. Central Command says it fired a Hellfire missile at the Gambian-flagged Leon Star as it was heading towards an Iranian port in the Gulf of Oman. The US says 20 warnings were issued to the ship, telling the crew that it was in violation of the blockade. The United States, Britain and Australia have announced their AUKUS alliance is working to develop undersea drones. The BBC's Suranjana Tiwari is in Singapore, where the project was announced.
2: The AUKUS strategic alliance was announced some time ago, and our understanding was it was going to be those nuclear submarines that were built in the UK and provided to Australia. But after this meeting, we do understand that now the alliance is looking at unmanned underwater vehicles, essentially underwater drones, to be supplied as part of the project as well.
0: Police say a man charged with the murder of Keith Putty has pleaded guilty. The 33-year-old died.

0: Electric Chair Kirsten Corson says that will make a big difference when fleet managers are looking at total cost of ownership.
1: We do expect to see a lot more EVs flowing into the business fleets, which is what we need to create that second and third hand market to make EVs affordable for everyone.
0: Kirsten Corson says many people would like to buy an EV but can't afford to. A transport commentator says passengers are becoming frustrated by ongoing disruptions to the rail network. Train services in Auckland and Wellington are not running over King's birthday weekend while Kiwi Rail is doing maintenance. But Greater Auckland editor Matt Lowry says it had indicated major upgrade work was nearing completion in January. He says the repeated closures are making it harder for people to rely on trains. In sport, coach Tana Umanga is holding out hope Moana Pacifica can survive. The Super Rugby Pacific side stunned the Brumbies 21-19 in Canberra last night in what was possibly the team's last match unless they can be financially rescued. Umanga reminded rugby officials of the unique place the team has held.
2: And it's still an opportunity to keep the Pacific Islands pathways open, you know, and that's the idea, as well as, you know, be motivation for other youngsters that, you know, who come from the same backgrounds, look like us, speak like us, and who understand the culture.
0: Umanga says he still hasn't heard any update regarding the future of the team's licence. The Reds will cross the Tasman to play the Chiefs in the first round of the playoffs next week. In other matches next week, the top qualifying Hurricanes face the Brumbies in Wellington, while the Crusaders will host the Blues. And that's the news.
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0: We're on air, we're on rnz.co.nz, and we're also on your TV on Freeview Channel 50. Back with Jim and Sunday morning in just a moment. Here is the short forecast first, though, from Met Service until midnight. For Northland, mostly cloudy with scattered showers, turning to rain this evening. Auckland to Taranaki, including the Central High Country, also Coromandel Peninsula and Bay of Plenty, partly cloudy with isolated showers, turning to rain about Taranaki this afternoon. Gisborne to Wairarapa also, Whanganui and Manawa too. Fine weather, cloudy periods. Horowhenua, Kapiti Coast and Wellington, cloud increasing today, a few spots of rain from evening. Nelson, Buller, Grey and Marlborough, rain with some heavy falls from late morning. Westland and Fiordland, rain, heavy falls. Canterbury, Otago and Southland, partly cloudy, one or two spots of rain from late morning. And the Chatham Islands, mostly cloudy, but increasing fine spells from afternoon. RNZ National, it is 9:06. More news and weather again at 10.
8: Kia ora tato, very nice to have your company. And still to come this Sunday morning, Madeline Sami before 10 o'clock. The new host of the TV show Traitors, which begins its new series tonight, and also the star of the eccentric Aussie crime drama Deadlock, which is having considerable international success.
9: Eddie Redcliffe is my name. The first 24 hours of an investigation are crucial.
10: He was discovered 27 hours ago, ma'am.
9: Ah, right.
8: Lindsay Simpson's with us after 10, with plenty of advice for the big decisions to be made about retirement, hopefully well beforehand. And her new book out this week is called Age Rebellion. She'll tell us what the 18-month crash is after people retire. Now, Elle McCarthy also has a new book out this week, Stake. It's a memoir, but it contains vampires. That'll be our long listen after 11. Bernard Hickey will be answering 10 questions in 10 minutes on our economic future. Tons still to come for you. Media Watch now. Colin Peacock looks at why a youth news service that won a national award last week was closed down for good this week. And first, how media managed the message of a sugar-free budget.
11: This budget might be one of the most, you know, boring fiscally responsible budgets. So what are they going to change?
12: That was pundit Brigitte Morton on TVNZ's post-budget special last Thursday, shifting the focus to the pressure on the opposition now to present some

0: actual long-awaited election year policy. And while she was pretty short and sweet with that description of Budget 2026, RNZ political reporter Giles Dexter summed it up this way.
1: There's a lot of capital money to go around. An extension to the Waikato Expressway, police stations, hospitals, schools. It's not exactly a goodie bag for right now.
0: Over at the Herald, business editor Liam Dan said there were no lollies in that goodie bag. It was more like one of those kids' birthday parties where earnest parents try and dress up healthy snacks as treats. Spinach snaps and seaweed crisps. Yummy, he wrote. But the no-treat takeaway of Henry Cook at the Post was this.
2: Nicola Willis would quite like you to grow up. She knows you and the country need protein and vitamins and whatnot.
0: But in the run-up to the big reveal on Thursday afternoon, John Campbell put this to the Finance Minister on Wednesday morning.
3: Nicola Willis, we look at your operating allowance, it's cut, but your capital allowance, boy, I think there's room for some lollies in there.
0: News Talk ZB teased its coverage that day like this.
4: An election year budget usually means a lolly scramble, but how many jelly beans are left in the jar?
0: Not many, according to TVNZ's One News.
5: Well, we've been told again and again that there's not going to be any lolly scramble in tomorrow's budget.
0: And a former finance minister, Stephen Joyce, told News Talk ZB the same day it wasn't lollies on the menu at all.
6: Is there a rabbit, or is it just what we will expect?
7: I expect that it'll probably be more bread and butter.
0: The same day, a Herald update said, yes, no lollies, but plenty of bitter pills to swallow, not least for public servants whose jobs are on the line. And we'd already got that message loud and clear from the media. And in last weekend's Herald, NZME business head Fran O'Sullivan also said the turkeys in power might just be voting for Christmas themselves. Their determination to shrink the state, she said, means we won't need so many politicians in the first place either.
2: Fewer ministers, fewer opportunities for prime ministers and coalition partners to exert political patronage. National backbencher MPs are getting angsty that they may lose their jobs in the election. Join the club.
0: Now, we all knew that the public service job cull was coming well before the budget dropped on Thursday, along with no lollies, because of the usual stream of pre-budget announcements. In recent years, these have been drip-fed to our media daily in advance to amp up the good PR for each move that might prove popular, or to soften up the public for the unpopular stuff when that gets confirmed on budget day. And this time, it wasn't just ministers drip, drip, dripping from their own portfolios. Earlier this month, Winston Peters leaked the end of the university fees-free scheme, even though it's well outside his own ministerial realms. Woe betide any journalist who busts an official embargo quite like that. Also, it was back in mid-May that Nicola Willis set the narrative well ahead of budget day by signalling a reduced operating allowance for a third year running, and those big public service job cuts not long after that. Last Tuesday, four coalition ministers united to invite the media along for their ritual trip to see the budget document roll off the printing presses in Petone. And after that, Nicola Willis shouted them to pies at a bougie bakery.
8: Cheers, guys.
9: A display of solidarity, 2 days out from the release of the government's third budget.
0: All four ministers looked understandably uncomfortable about the indignity of huffing a hot pie from a paper bag on camera, and the certain knowledge reporters would beef up an otherwise pretty flaky photo opportunity. And among them was Stuff's senior political correspondent, Jenna Lynch, under a headline that laid it on a bit thick, "Let them eat pies."
2: What a way to celebrate the printing of a budget which aims to slash spending. No belt tightening required when gourmet pies are on the menu.
0: For that article, Stuff dined out on pictures of the quartet chowing down, but in an analysis piece after that, Stuff's Jenna Lynch laid it on even thicker.
2: The government says this is a budget of tough choices, and on Tuesday their choice was power pie, or crayfish.
0: Now that was a reference to Minister Shane Jones showing off a fresh crayfish in Parliament this week, for which Stuff posted the caption, "Watch the cray-cray moment Shane Jones brought a live crustacean into Parliament." Their video, coincidentally, was captured at the very moment that coalition counterpart David Seymour was batting back reporters' questions about MPs' entitlement to accommodation costs.
10: Turn around. Turn around. Well, Mr. Jones, what's the life?
0: As had already been reported by Stuff, many ministers are banking $52,000 a year in accommodation allowances. And among them, Louise Upston, the Social Development Minister, currently tightening up accommodation supplement eligibility for the less well-off. It has a distinct whiff of rules for thee, but not for me, Stuff's Jenna Lynch said. Likewise, John Campbell on the weekly Morning Report Politics head-to-head the next morning.
8: That's why we have an independent remuneration authority.
3: It's just an example of do as we say, not as we do.
11: I think that's the point, John.
0: Stuff's Jenna Lynch did say no one serious would argue that MPs shouldn't have accommodation costs in the capital covered. But on Newstalk ZB, Mike Hosking was certainly taking Jenna Lynch's analysis seriously. And the problem for him, headlining the fact that Louise Upston's home was mortgage-free.
6: You either get a taxi chit to come to work or you don't. You either get, you know, your taxi reimbursed or you don't. You either get your airfare paid for by work or you don't. They don't then go, hey, look, because you're on a slightly higher salary, I'm only going to give you grab a seat, whereas the other people who are on the lower salary can have the full fare. I mean, this is just stupidity writ large.
0: But the main point that Jenna Lynch of Stuff was making in her article was this.
2: The system as it is allows them to profit off the taxpayer without showing a single receipt, no matter if they're living in a garage, a five-star hotel, or their own mortgage-free home.
0: The government used to talk about line-by-line scrutiny of budgets to cut out wasteful spending, and given that they're currently cutting accommodation supplements for those who need it, that does seem relevant right now. And while Jenna Lynch reckoned politicians had mostly shrugged off questions about changing this, Louise Upston herself didn't entirely shrug off the question when asked by 3 News.
12: Well, I think most New Zealanders understand that if you work away from home, your employer pays your accommodation costs. MPs and ministers aren't any different.
0: But Mike Hosking's other objection to the Stuff headline claiming it's nice to be an MP was that it isn't. Good people deserve good money, he said on Wednesday, and allowances for the awful hours that are ruinous to their private lives. But not necessarily ruinous to their private wealth, it seems. On Wednesday, the spin-off's Joel McManus revealed that MPs from the coalition parties acquired at least 25 more properties since changing the laws to favour landlords in this term of Parliament. That's according to the Register of Pecuniary Interests at Parliament, which showed only 2 opposition MPs added 1 new property each in that time. Now, all that's probably a bigger deal than the 4 pies purchased by Nicola Willis on Tuesday, which the media had a lot of fun with, and that crayfish shown off by Shane Jones. And Mike Hosking also reckoned that that was none of Jenna Lynch's business either.
6: My guess is he probably caught it himself, so you don't need to be rich. He's the sort of bloke who would have a mate or two up north who would give him a crayfish.
0: But Mike Hosking guessed wrong. The coda was koha that came from the south, as Shane Jones himself proudly told reporters on Tuesday.
13: Who gave it to you?
14: Why have you got it?
15: Ngai Tahu have been to see me. I'm not sure if it needs to be declared in my pecuniary interests, but it reflects my stewardship. It's the best fishing minister since 1986.
14: Is it a lie?
16: Moving.
15: Yeah, is it?
0: Well, judging by the size of it and current market prices, Shane Jones might just have to declare that tasty budget night dinner. But he was also happy to tell reporters he deserved the treat, one which few families would expect to get for free, a bit like 5-figure sums annually for homes they already own. That's small stuff for a government that has bigger fish to fry to fix the economy for us and deploying what one leader called a tough love budget to that end this week. But families doing it tough without such perks for doing their jobs or for their homes would probably not resent the media for probing the entitlements of those in Wellington who do on their behalf. Well, as we've heard, the big ticket stuff had mostly been unveiled in the media already, and among the smaller ticket stuff revealed on Thursday, public media funding. RNZ's funding, cut by 7% last year, has been cut again by 2% for the coming year, the same proportion that Nicola Willis had settled on for most public service agencies. And that's a further $1.4 million cut, bringing annual funding for RNZ down to about $64.5 million. And next year, Nicola Willis has budgeted a 5% cut, and again the year after that. Cuts of a similar scale, also for 4 years, also came for the government funding broadcasting agency NZ On Air, which will have $2 million less for funding TV and radio programs, online content and local music in 2027, just under $103 million in total. And the Film Commission's budget has been shaved by $100,000 too. But the government had already signalled a boost for the Screen Production Rebate Scheme, an incentive for foreign film and TV productions to be made here, and that's also been extended to local productions which meet the spending thresholds and conditions and can benefit from that as well. But the big budget winner is Māori Broadcasting, whose funding agency Tamangai Pāho will have $48 million more over the next 4 years. The Māori Development Minister Tama Potaka said that's for the long-term sustainability of Māori Broadcasting and ensuring te reo Māori remains strong. Now, in part, that shores up the fiscal cliff the funding agency said it would face this year when boosts to its budget under the previous government expire, returning it to its previous baseline of about $50 million a year. Te Māori Pāho, though, had already reacted to that by slashing spending on the long-standing Māori news bulletin Te Karere, the last daily te reo news show on national free-to-air TV. Te Māori Pāho is allocating funds instead to 7 regional news providers and a national hub. But on Friday, Te Māori Pāho Chief Executive Larry Parr told Morning Report this.
11: It's not certain exactly how much of that funding comes to Te Māori Pāho, and some will go to Whakaata Māori, and so we're not sure exactly, you know, what the numbers will be, but it's better than losing $16 million a year. We talk about the Māori media sector being poor cousins, but a lot of whānau are really feeling the pain, so we need to be grateful for what we've got, I think, personally.
0: And it will be interesting to see where that new money goes, and also the choices others make in public media, who will now feel the pressure of the sinking lid and not the taste of sugar. Last weekend, the nation's annual awards for journalism were handed out. And this year, TVNZ's Mikey Sherman wasn't the only awardee who had just lost her job. The prize for Best Video Journalism for the second year running went to Zoe Madden-Smith from TVNZ's freshly defunct youth service ReNews, which was extinguished on Friday.
14: Yeah, getting made redundant and winning an award in the same fortnight is pretty wild. So, Mikey, I see you over there.
0: ReNews was TVNZ's effort to engage younger people, not necessarily getting their news and information from television, but from online platforms, which offer much more than news, the likes of TikTok, Instagram, Facebook, Spotify, and of course, the video platform dominating screen viewing for the under-20s, YouTube. And plenty of older online people as well who are looking away from TV these days are also pretty heavy YouTube users. But ReNews took over from the live studio-based youth TV channel called TVNZU, which had no news to speak of and fizzled out back in 2016. After 2017, the ReNews output was often in the short form that younger people do latch onto. One video, for example, about Te Pāti Māori's young MP Hannah Rafferty Maipi Clark had 3.5 million views on YouTube, but it was also a gateway for longer and more thoughtful stuff on the platform. For example, Milk and Money, a 6-part documentary series back in 2021, all about the rapid expansion of dairy farming. Now, that was made by ReNews' Baz McDonald, who grew up in dairy farm country in Southland himself, and in the series, he sat round the table with dairy farmers to talk about it.
17: We're not some massively evil group of people destroying New Zealand.
18: We certainly don't get it right all the time, but we're certainly heading in the right direction.
0: And Milk and Money was probably the most in-depth documentary take on this issue of national importance that any local media outlet has aired this millennium. And if you never engaged with ReNews because it wasn't really your demographic, well, you might have seen some of its stuff anyway.
19: Many online sellers think marketing peptides as for research purposes only is a legal loophole.
20: The use of disclaimers such as for research purposes only do not make the sale lawful.
21: I've just got off the phone with someone who is selling peptides on social media. He said to meet him in person, so we are on our way there now. I have absolutely no idea what to expect.
0: Zoe Madden-Smith's report on how to buy potentially harmful peptides via social media aired on TVNZ's One News 2 weeks ago, and it's the sort of story that a newsroom without a connected and social media savvy staff might miss, but you're less likely to see that from now on in TV or TVNZ Plus news sections. And when picking up her award last weekend and farewelling ReNews, Zoe Madden-Smith had this message for her former employers at TVNZ.
22: Thank you for the putia and the support up until now. I hope that you invest in youth journalism again because it's vital to our democracy. How can we expect young people to engage in our political system if the fourth estate so often sidelines their voices or fails to even reach them sometimes? So I hope that you reconsider and you look into this in the future.
0: By the time of this week's closure, Zoe Madden-Smith was one of just three journalists who were keeping ReNews going. TBNZ told Media Watch this week it just couldn't find an ongoing way to fund this work, though they say they're proud of what ReNews has delivered. And as for the content, they say it will be available on the OneNews and TBNZ Plus sites with the same sort of lifespan as other TBNZ news and current affairs content. And further content might be produced under the rebrand in future, they say, where there are viable commercial or funding pathways to do so. So, what will we miss now that ReNews is gone? That's a question for its former head of content, Anna Harcourt, who was with ReNews from its launch back in 2017 until last year.
1: I think the main mission and purpose was pretty clear: to reach young New Zealanders with news and current affairs content in a tone, in a format, and in a place that was relevant to them. So, the tone, more of a relaxed conversational style, the format that could be anything from infographics on Instagram through to short videos explaining the news of the day through to short documentary series, and the place really was social media. So as we know, young people just aren't really going out and buying newspapers. They're not watching enormous amounts of broadcast TV news or listening to enormous amounts of broadcast radio news. They are spending huge amounts of time on social media. And we always really believed that it wasn't that young people didn't care about news and current affairs. It wasn't that they didn't care about what was happening in the world around them. It was just that you needed to meet them in the place that they already were, the digital space and the social space. So you had to be constantly innovating.
0: Yeah, I guess a lot of what were considered innovative models, you know, that not necessarily youth focused, but BuzzFeed and others, you know, came and went actually in that time, didn't they?
1: Yeah, definitely. And when ReNews started, it was, I think, almost entirely focused on Facebook, because at that time, Facebook was still a place that a lot of young people spent a lot of time on. Now it's kind of more where your aunt or uncle go to post about their latest cup of tea. But and many young people, they might find Facebook a little bit embarrassing. So then that meant constant pivot. So then that meant, you know, we had a website. We also had YouTube. We also really moved into the Instagram space. 2020 was really where Instagram hugely took off for us with the COVID lockdowns and the start of we did daily infographics of the COVID cases that people found a very digestible way to consume that information that wasn't intensive, it wasn't overwhelming, but it could give them the news that they needed. But then we also, over the years, then moved into TikTok. So yeah, it was really a case of just constantly adapting to where young audiences were.
0: Did you fear that you might end up, or Ree might have ended up, kind of orphaned or ignored by the big parent organisation at TVNZ? Or did you feel like you were part of TVNZ and not something out on your own?
1: I think that we were able to be a separate little unit, but that was connected to the whole, but in a really good way. We had the creative freedom to be our own little team and try different things or operate on different systems as we needed. But then we also were still very much able to call on the support of the rest of the ecosystem as we needed. You know, if we were working on a really hard story and we needed to refer up for some editorial guidance or legal guidance, definitely that support was always available to us. Ree stories were broadcast on TV as part of the Sunday program before that was closed down. Our reporters would go on breakfast in order to talk about their latest stories or what was going on for young people. All of our articles were published on the OneNews website. Our stories would sometimes be on broadcast on the 6 o'clock news. So I think we had that cross-pollination, but we were also allowed to be our own little unit.
0: As an example of that, Zoe Madden-Smith, who recently won a New Zealand Media Award, I think 2 years running in that video category.
1: Yes.
0: She did a story, it was her investigation about the availability of peptides. When that went on the 6pm news, is that a story that you just don't think the traditional newsroom would have got?
1: That's something that a lot of older New Zealanders would just have no idea is going on. Absolutely no idea. But Zoe was well aware of it because her social media feed was filled with it. People in her real life were talking about it. I mean, even MedSafe has now put out an alert about peptides. So that's the kind of thing that's going to be widely reported on. You know, that alert was put out after Zoe's story. But it's absolutely not the case that One News wouldn't have necessarily, you know, ever come across that. But I do think that there is a very strong case for hiring younger reporters and letting those younger reporters specialise in youth issues. I think there's a lot of young reporters at every media organisation, but a lot of the time they're assigned to general, and so they're having to spend their time reporting on, you know, a car crash or state highway closure. And if they come across something really interesting, they might have to, you know, that's really relevant to younger audiences, they might really have to kind of squeeze it in on the side. We were able to, and we really actively focused on thinking about how we approached our storytelling to make it more engaging, particularly because with anything on social media, you have to stop the scroll. So if you're a 21-year-old and you're on your bus on the way to uni and you're scrolling your feed, you are not actively choosing to consume news. So when something comes up in your feed, it has to be engaging enough that it stops you in your tracks and you go, oh, what's this? And then all of a sudden, you've watched 3 minutes of an explainer on the latest piece of legislation that's coming out of Parliament.
0: When Renews was whittled down from 10, I think, in staff to 6, that was in the cuts that hit in 2024. A lot of coverage went on the TVNZ Sunday Show, Fair Go program, but Ree was caught up in that, but perhaps not headlined as much. At that point, did you kind of fear for its future?
1: In 2024, there were actually two redundancy rounds that cut the Ree team. So initially, we were cut from 10 to 6. And then about half a year later, that 6 was cut down to 4. So it was, yeah, it definitely was a time where across the board, I think a lot of people were quite worried about what their future was going to be in journalism.
0: And do you know when it became clear that the service itself and the brand was going to effectively close down?
1: I believe it was in over the last couple of months. By the end of 2024, it was down to a team of 4. I left in 2025, and then that role wasn't replaced. So it was just a team of 3.
0: Back in 2020, RNZ proposed a youth service that would be based around a music radio brand. I mean, that effectively collapsed because it was controversial, but the effect it would have had on RNZ Concert, those are sort of internal reasons. They launched a paired-back online-based music service called Tahi with the hopes of greater content and journalism to go on that. That lasted, I think, 3 years and a bit. Is it harder for bigger broadcasters who have the resources if they want to do it, or are our bigger media organisations just kind of not getting this right?
1: So I don't think it's hard to reach youth audiences. I think that Ree News really proved that. At our peak, we had over 400,000 followers across platforms. We were averaging over 2 million video views a month. 95% of our audience was under the age of 35. So we definitely proved that it wasn't hard to reach these audiences. I mean, it wasn't easy. It was a lot of hard work. It took years to build up to that point. It took a lot of investment on TVNZ's behalf. So I absolutely don't believe that reaching youth audiences should be something that media organisations write off. I think the thing that is difficult is commercialising those audiences. It is very hard to make money on social media. Social platforms are where younger audiences are, but those social platforms don't like sharing their money. So they don't like sharing the money back with the journalists who are making the stories. So it is very hard to commercialise. And so that means that for any commercial news organisation, you know, like TVNZ, it has a mandate to be a commercially sustainable organisation. It is a difficult position for an organisation like TVNZ to be in that is required to make money. However, I think for an organisation like RNZ that doesn't have that commercial mandate, RNZ has the mandate to be informing, reaching New Zealanders, young audiences, diverse audiences, digital audiences. And I think that there is very much still an opportunity in that space. I don't think it should be a case of, well, it's hard, so give up on it. You know, I think that is the reality. younger audiences, and not just younger audiences. You know, there's a lot of people in their 40s and 50s who are consuming a huge majority of their content on digital or social platforms. Young audiences are very aware when they're being patronised. And so if you try and do anything that's like, hey, fellow kids, that's going to be such a turn off to an average.
0: Steve Buscemi with the backwards hat on the skateboard.
1: Holding the skateboard, yeah. That's going to be a huge turn off to any 21-year-old. We really found that when you take it seriously, you report on serious issues that young people care about, and like I said, you can do it with a slightly different tone, but that doesn't mean that the work is any less credible or any less serious. If you think about the issues that young people care about, they're all very serious issues. Yeah.
0: Is that a tough sell, though, too? Because, you know, there was quite a bit of recontent off and about, you know, people struggling with certain issues of illness or identity or circumstances. Is it the same for youth, or is there a different appetite?
1: Well, I think that then we also had a lot of fun stories, or a lot of stories that were about something maybe more serious but that could have a different twist to it. We had a lot of dating content. You can take things like sex, health and relationships that can be touching on quite serious issues, identity or sexual health and safety, but we would present them in a way that isn't all doom and gloom, you know.
0: And just thinking of one little, it's not particularly significant, but just one in the sort of short form area that I saw was just someone strolling around interviewing people, younger people, about how influenced they were for their purchasing by what they saw on Insta. When you hear what people said and what they admitted to spending, I was kind of staggered on almost random sort of sounding purchases. And that's the sort of thing I thought, oh, you won't see that, you know, in a regular media story. And then most ambitious thing, and we talked to Baz on the program about it back at the time, I think it was 5 or 6 years ago now, but the Milk and Money series, I mean, a 6-part documentary series about dairying. Those are a couple of things that stand out from the output down the years for me. What about for you? What are the highlights you would pick out?
1: Some real highlights definitely were when we won at the New Zealand Media Awards the Best Specialist Publication 2 years running. That was a really special moment. It's 2023 and 2024. We were also a platform for documentary series, so as well as producing them ourselves, things like Still Here, that was looking at the experiences of Pacifica families who were living in inner city Auckland, areas that previously were Pacifica strongholds like Grey Lynn, but that have been gentrified. Other highlights include we did the last election, the youth leaders debate, you know, TVNZ's youth leaders debate, and we always tried to centre the voices and make sure we were interviewing young people themselves. And the number of people who said to us, thank you so much, I don't feel reflected. I don't hear my stories told. I don't see people like me being interviewed. But I felt comfortable sharing this story with ReNews. And I think that for all of us as journalists, those were the moments that really stayed with us.
0: And I know you had to step aside for health reasons yourself last year, as you mentioned. But you are now also working with another kind of ReNews alumnus in Baz McDonald. I think you've got a long-form project coming up that sounds interesting. Are you able to say much about it?
1: Yeah, so unfortunately, I was really unwell with long COVID last year, so I had to take a little bit of a break from work. But Baz has been working incredibly hard on a documentary series called Woofingtons. What the hell happened at Woofingtons? And so that's kind of his final piece. I was there.
0: What the hell did happen at Woofingtons?
1: Ah, well, you'll have to wait and see. But if you don't know anything about Woofingtons, essentially, it was a luxury dog retreat inside a castle in the hills of Brooklyn, up above Wellington, next to the wind turbine, that was raided by armed police. And so he set about, finally, to answer that question once and for all.
0: The true weird stories are the best ones.
1: Yep.
0: Thanks so much, Anna, and thanks for all your time at Re and telling us all about that as well. That was Anna Harcourt, formerly the head of content at ReNews, which was TVNZ's digital-first news service for and by younger Kiwis, which was closed down this week by TVNZ 9 years after it first launched in 2017, when Anna was one of the founders. And as you heard there, she's now co-producing one of its final projects for now. And that's a doco by the outgoing ReNews journalist Baz McDonald called What the Hell Happened at Woofingtons?
4: Police don't show up for no good reason.
5: You know that something else is going on.
7: This is wild.
5: and not really what we thought it was going to be.
4: Drugs, parole violation. There was clearly a lot more going on there.
7: The police had been upstairs and had found a bomb.
0: What the Hell Happened at Woofington's by Renew stalwart Baz McDonald is funded by NZ On Air, and it will be on TVNZ Plus to view from the 16th of June. Well, that's it for this week. I'll be back again with Midweek Media Watch next Wednesday at about 8.30 on Nights with Emile Donovan, and then back again with Media Watch at the same time next weekend here on RNZ National. In the meantime, back to you, Jim.
3: Thank you, Colin. And you can listen back to Media Watch and to all our conversations on Sunday morning just by putting RNZ Sunday into the search engine. 22 to 10, Madeline Sami is our next guest. Star of the Sione's Wedding films, the hit comedy The Breaker Upperers, too many other successful movies and TV series to mention, really, including at the moment, as we said earlier, the Australian crime drama Deadlock. And behind the camera, she's also a top writer and director. And starting tonight on TV3, Madeline will be hosting Nice Everyday New Zealanders at a grand location in South Canterbury, and then she'll dispatch them. Well, not her personally.
9: Each night, the traitors will strike from the shadows, murdering one faithful at a time.
23: This game is over.
3: Madeline Sami is choosing the best song ever for us this morning, and tonight Madeline will greet a group of people sequestered in a castle. Speaking of castles, if you've never seen the TV show Traitors, most of them are innocents, faithfuls they're called, but three of them are traitors, walking among the unsuspecting, eliminating them before they themselves can be unmasked as the villains they are, and presiding over proceedings, dashing the hopes of valiant and virtuous contestants, is Madeline's role, one she was born to play. Kia ora. Am I laying it on a bit thick?
24: No, I was just going to do my evil laugh.
3: Oh, you're good at the evil laugh.
24: Yeah.
3: I haven't heard you deploy that yet, actually.
24: Yeah, I don't know what that laugh was, to be honest.
3: So, Castle Claremont is the imposing location just outside Timaru on Mount Horrible Road. Mount Horrible Road.
24: Isn't that just perfect?
3: Isn't it perfect?
24: I thought they'd made that up, but then, no, it's definitely in the Google Maps when you're driving out to Castle Claremont. It's off Mount Horrible Road. It's ominous, isn't it?
3: Yeah, they just couldn't have done that any better.
24: Yeah.
3: What did you think when they made the very wise choice to approach you for this show?
24: You know, friends of mine were obsessed with it, and then I, you know, got the role, then kind of got into quite a bit of research on it and became quite addicted to the show myself. It's a little bit like, it feels like a bit of a child's game given to grown-ups. And then it becomes this sort of psychological warfare as well. Yes. So it's kind of got a lot of great elements.
3: I think the contestants come into it with the attitude, don't they, that it's a child's game. They don't realise the extent to which it can go dark.
24: Yeah, it's funny, the first interviews I do with everyone, and they've come in, you know, like they've clearly thought about it, how they're going to play the game, what they're going to come in, how, what their strengths are, what their weaknesses are. And then the pressure of the game, and as the days go on, and as they're sort of that sort of doubting their ability,
3: yes,
24: to pick the right person,
3: yes,
24: all of those things fall away, and it becomes something quite different. So it's quite fascinating to kind of watch that process. It's a very intense experience on and off screen.
3: Oh, what a role! It's a fantastic role, and this is me interviewing you for it. What do you think your main strengths are for this role, please, Madeline?
24: Well, I think my drama background serves me well. You know, and obviously I've done some hosting before as well. You know, it was fun to dress up in like outfits and create this kind of persona of the owner of Castle Claremont, the heir to Paul Henry's previous throne. So, yeah.
3: Yeah, you visit his gravestone.
24: Yes, I killed him.
3: At the beginning.
24: I killed him dead. I buried him in the yard.
3: Of episode one. And you throw a black rose down on it.
24: Yeah.
3: Many of the contestants, I'll give no more away, many of the contestants seem to want to be a traitor. So many nice, honest people in real life would like the power and the thrill of eliminating other nice, honest people. What does that say, do you think, about the possible thinness of the civilized veneer we count on to be safe in the everyday world?
24: Oh, what a great question.
2: I thought so.
24: I think the idea of being a traitor and being the one with the power fascinates people. And I think a lot of people think that they could be a good traitor. And then when the actual reality of doing that daily happens to you, but it's a different story. Yeah. It becomes a lot harder when you're relying on these people to win these games, to win the money, and then suddenly you're betraying them behind their back. Like, I think it is quite a lot. And I don't think people understand that until they're in the game.
2: Right.
24: It's a little bit like having a nasty fantasy in a safe place.
2: Yeah, it is a bit like that, isn't it?
24: Because it's a safe place. You're literally, your role is to lie. So it's getting permission to do something you don't normally get to do in real life.
2: Yeah.
24: I think maybe that's the thrill and the joy of it. It's like, if I'm a traitor, if someone makes me a traitor, it's not even my choice.
2: No.
24: But to be good at the game, and we want the audience, we want them to be good traitors. We want them to lie real good.
2: Yeah. And it frees them. I wonder if that carries on to their real life when they finish the series. Not your responsibility, of course, but it's interesting how that might change them, that little taste of that.
24: I'm in touch with a few of the people from the game,
2: okay.
24: The contestants, and I'm interested to kind of, because obviously they haven't seen anything, and neither have I really, but I was there to watch kind of some of the, you know, goings on. We had monitors everywhere around the house. So I'm interested to catch up with them and see how it's affected them afterwards, because it is a really intense experience.
2: When you walk around that big table in the first episode, touching people on the shoulder, deciding who is going to be a traitor and who's not, you don't decide on the spur of the moment who the traitor is going to be.
24: I don't. I know who they're going to be. But the process of picking them, it's a lot more involved than what you see on screen.
2: I'll bet.
24: Because we have to kind of discombobulate them a little bit. So I do a lot of laps around that round table, let's just say that.
2: Okay.
24: Just to kind of make sure if you do it too quickly, people could kind of guess where you might have stopped. So we have to kind of shoot it in a way where people feel, you know, they're blindfolded. They just don't know where I am in the room a little bit. I stop and I start a little bit and I do quite a few laps of the room and I have to make sure I give them a really good squeeze, because some people can imagine being squeezed. And, you know, I know it's a nerve-wracking, my first time, a nerve-wracking experience for me too.
2: What would happen in the show if the traitors were soon identified? That must be a real challenge for the show. You don't want everybody to guess who they are early on, obviously enough.
24: Yes. I mean, I think it's the kind of show, it feels very egalitarian for a reality show, because there's very little producer interference, unlike other shows where, you know, people, it's manipulated a bit more. This one is, we set the tasks, we pick the traitors, and we roll the cameras. We have to kind of go with what we're given. So, you know, if they knock out all three traders in the first 3 days, then we have to kind of go with that, you know. So it is really, it keeps you on your, it keeps everyone on their toes.
2: That's never happened, though, as far as I know.
24: I don't think so, no. But tune in tonight.
2: The contestants talk about the strategies they'll employ to survive, but they can also be quite scatterbrained. I think the pressure does that. And I don't know how your series progresses, but overseas the intuitions about who the traitors are can be quite wrong. I imagine in all the traitors series around the world, and I know the media talk about this a bit, the innocent can be eliminated willy-nilly at the beginning. It's ruthless. It's ruthless, isn't it?
24: It is ruthless. And I think we all do this when we watch it. We go, what would I do? What would I do? Who would I suspect?
2: Yeah.
24: I feel like from all the episodes I've watched, sometimes a nervous person, just an anxious person, is kind of voted out pretty quick. Just because they're anxious.
2: Yeah.
24: But like, we suspect anxious people of having a secret, don't we?
2: Yeah.
24: So I often feel for the kind of anxious innocent, the anxious faithful.
2: The Guardian review of the UK version made the point that the host, i.e. your good self, needs to be warm in order to leaven the awful news that is being delivered. Quoting, without that, the show would tip over into an irredeemably bleak hellscape even faster. Yeah. I suppose that's true. You've got to really judge the niceties of your performance.
24: Yeah, I mean, it's a balance between maintaining the tension for the game, because there's a game going on and it is tense and it is camp and it's high kind of drama.
2: Mm.
24: You know, there are people being murdered.
2: Yeah.
24: But it's also having the joy of the game as well, like having the joy of being in something sort of dastardly, but we all know it's made up. No one's actually getting murdered. And for me, I mean, you know, I think that particular kind of dark comedic aspect of it is quite appealing to me. So
2: oh, yeah,
24: I feel like I fall into that pretty naturally.
2: The Traitors reviews in major media tend to be admiring. I mean, a lot of the media critics love The Traitors, Agatha Christie on steroids and all that stuff. But there's a professor in the UK who's a cultural critic, Robert Reed, author of the book This Civilization Is Finished, that dark title.
24: I feel like I know where this is going.
2: Yeah, who said of the British version, that it glorifies deception, manipulation, selfish individualism, and exemplifies every tendency that's wrong with society now. What would you say in riposte to that? I think he says especially pitting family members against other family members. So if you had to justify The Traitors when you were talking to Rupert Reed, what would you say?
24: Oh, I'd say, Robert, relax, bro.
2: And he'd say, my name's Rupert.
24: Rupert Reed. I mean, I think there's interesting things in like bias in who people naturally suspect. And I think it's different in different cultures, the different versions. I'm sure someone's done some stats on the people who have won the most. I don't think there's any problem in turning a mirror on those aspects of ourselves. I don't know that the show glorifies it so much as just goes, here's what happens when a group of people get together for a game. And if it causes us to reflect, then that's good. But, you know, what's wrong with actually going, yeah, maybe we are a bit like that.
2: Yeah, well, maybe
24: we are
2: that's
24: a
2: the whole
24: bit,
2: point.
24: Yeah, maybe we are a bit awful and maybe maybe we've got some stuff to work on.
2: Yes.
24: Maybe we need to all go to therapy a bit more. But all under the guise of like being a fun game. Like I think it's a safe place to explore some of those darker aspects of human nature, maybe.
2: Mm.
24: I think you have to really remember it's a game. Because psychologically, when you are just second guessing everyone and yourself, that can get to you.
2: I don't think I could do it. I'm like everybody else. I think it would be fun. I don't know.
24: I reckon you'd be really good, Jim.
2: Oh, I don't know. No, I'm too honest.
24: I'd be like, I'm a traitor. Sorry.
2: Madeline Sami is with us, about to be seen in series 3 of Traitors. You are, I think, now a global star as Detective Eddie with the worldwide success of the crime comedy Deadlock.
24: Always just say I feel grateful to work. And I feel grateful to keep doing what I'm doing. I told my parents when I was 17 that I would take a year off to try acting. So I'm technically still in my gap year, Jim. I still might go to uni, although they're taking away that free year now, so I probably can't afford it.
2: No, because actors earn hardly anything.
24: We really do. I love that misconception, though. People are often like, oh, you must be so rich. And I'm like, well, you really don't know. I feel lucky to be in my, you know, I think there was a time definitely when a woman in her 40s in the entertainment industry was probably put out to pasture.
2: Mm.
24: And I feel grateful to be riding the wave of that change a little bit and that I'm still getting to, you know, that has shifted. That's shifted a little bit, and people are like, oh, if you're old, you can still offer something. That's cool. On screen.
2: Part of the wave of that change is what's been called, regarding Deadlock, a new era of queerness on TV.
24: Mm.
2: Now, you are the raging and outrageous detective. Why do you think that struck a nerve, or the funny bone, actually, both, in with the audience? They just love you.
24: I mean, I think the writing's exceptional. I think Kate McCartney and Kate McLennan, who are the very clever writers of Deadlock, have created this world of like really diverse characters, really ochre, really really bonkers, but kind of recognizable at the same time. It's reaching quite a broad audience of people that, you know, A, just love a crime story.
6: Yeah.
24: B, haven't seen themselves represented like that on screen before.
6: Yes.
24: And C, just love swearing. But then it's also a really, really thrilling crime story at the same time.
6: I know, it's that amazing.
24: A great balance. Like, I was a writer on season one, so I started as a writer on Deadlock.
6: Yeah.
24: And they were just putting the kind of idea together. And I remember being a writer on it going, how the hell is this mashup going to work? And then, you know, cut to
6: bingo,
24: finishing it, and they somehow pulled it off.
6: You don't really play it as comedy, but there's total chaos, and your character is so OTT that it's totally novel. And as you say, it's also vulgar. I imagine that people actually now think of you as Eddie, not Madeline, and perhaps will for a while, you know, like Kate Winslet in the Titanic, or actually as Fred, like Fred Dagg, not John Clark.
24: Yeah, I mean, she's become quite iconic. I'm working on a play in Melbourne at the moment, and obviously I live here most of the time, but I've been recognised quite a bit for Eddie, and people are constantly surprised to hear my real voice. And I think almost disappointed that I'm not actually Eddie.
6: And swearing at them.
24: Yeah, she's such a unique character, and you know, it doesn't make it easy to love her, but that people do brings me a lot of joy.
6: And one of the finest detectives in Australian police history.
24: Look, they get there somehow.
6: Well, congratulations on Traitors.
24: Thank you.
6: Right up, beginning tonight. And, of course, congratulations on Deadlock, for people who didn't know the second series like me was out. Before we let you go, we get many famous people. Very famous, Madeline.
24: Oh, yeah.
6: To nominate the best song.
24: Well, why didn't you get someone famous today? Just joking. You said I was famous. I'll take that.
6: They were unavailable. nominate the best song ever for a variety of reasons. What is your best song nomination? Best song of all time?
24: Okay. Jim.
6: Don't tell me it's a hard choice.
24: Yeah. No, I'm not going to say it's a hard choice because you know the answer. You know the answer. And I'm a person who has, I have such eclectic taste. And I also obsess about music. I've been diagnosed ADHD. I just got my diagnosis, actually.
6: Serial?
24: So, yeah. Yep. And one of the ADHD things, which I've probably always known but didn't know, was that we hyperfixate. We can hyperfixate on things. Now I understand why I will clock onto a song and I will listen to that song for days.
6: Right.
24: And it'll be the only song I listen to. I used to think I'm such a weirdo, but that's my ADHD. So anyway, I do hyperfixate on music. So this is a very hard question for someone who loves music so much.
6: I apologise.
24: All the time.
6: Mm.
24: If you had asked me in 2021, I would have said Wichita Lineman.
6: Yeah, the Paul Holmes version.
24: The Paul Holmes version. Paul Holmes did a version?
6: He did.
24: I forgot that Paul Holmes put music out. No. The Glenn version, the Glenn Campbell. But when I got to go with the first thing. Well, there were two. There were two that came out into my head.
6: Okay. We're getting there.
24: And I've just got to pick one, don't I?
6: Eventually.
24: You do have, what? You got stuff to do this afternoon, Jim. You got other stuff to do.
6: Look at the time.
24: What are you going to do? Your lawns. Okay. I'm going to go with,
6: if we had a drum roll, I'd play it.
24: I know. Why did you make me pick two? Okay, I'm going to go with, just because I watched a documentary on him the other day and it reminded me all again why I loved this artist. I'm going to go with Jeff Buckley, Last Goodbye. Such an ethereal voice that absolutely cut to your, like, you know, like just listening to his voice makes me want to cry. And it's just one of those classic songs that I'll never get bored of listening to.
6: Good choice. And lovely to catch up with you as your career goes from strength to strength. Madeline Sami, thank you so much. Good luck. Break a leg for the show tonight.
24: Thanks, Jim. Don't you ever make me pick a song again.

0: RNZ News at 10. Kia ora, good morning. I'm Alison Leonard. An Ebola case has been identified in Brazil. Health authorities say a 37-year-old man who recently returned from the Democratic of Congo is now in isolation in a Sao Paulo Infectious Diseases Institute. The head of the World Health Organization, Tedros Adhanom Ghebreyesus, is in the Congolese province of Ituri, as the BBC's Barbara Plett-Usher reports.
1: The UN's top health official went to see for himself the challenge of combating the current outbreak. One of his first stops was a laboratory that's been relocated to Bunia to speed up testing of samples from suspected Ebola patients. More than 1,000 suspected cases and over 200 suspected deaths have been reported in the past 2 weeks. The medical charity Doctors Without Borders says no other Ebola outbreak has ever registered so many cases at such an early stage. It urged a much more rapid scale-up of the response and improved access for humanitarian goods and workers.
0: A health support service says more vapers, some who have never even smoked, are looking to quit as they became more aware of harmful side effects. Quitline has helped 16,000 New Zealanders give up smoking or vaping last year. Quit advisor Dave Lowe says vaping was originally touted as safer than nicotine, but now he thinks more people are noticing that vaping is affecting their breathing and concentration. Dave Lowe says vaping might even be more addictive than smoking because of how much more accessible it is. A drone attack has struck a turbine building at Ukraine's Zaporizhia nuclear plant. The International Atomic Energy Agency says the drone reportedly caused a hole in its wall. IAEA chief Rafael Grossi expressed serious concern, saying attacking nuclear sites is like playing with fire. Russia occupies the plant. The United States, Britain and Australia have announced they are working together to develop undersea drones. The US Defence Secretary Pete Hegseth says the project will deliver a range of adaptable multi-mission craft. His British counterpart John Healey says the underwater drones will comprise both sensors and weapons. The three countries formed a defence pact called AUKUS in 2021 to counter China's growing influence in the Asia-Pacific region. The mayor of the Mackenzie district is urging frustrated ratepayers to have patience as tensions boil amid rising costs. Mayor Scott Aronson says he's seen a rise in agitation over the past 12 months. He says councillors and staff are increasingly on the receiving end of that frustration. Mayor

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1: Join me, Susanna Layar-Tawa, this Monday for King's Birthday on RNZ National. We'll speak with honorees once the honours list's announced. It's the final day of Auckland's aptly named Triple Crown for orienteering and the New Zealand Bird Conference at Lake Wanaka. Kiwi filmmaker Harry Sinclair introduces Tra-La-La, while Kiri and Lou are destined for the big screen. There's a roller skating renaissance and thousands have volunteered to literally tie up loose ends. King's Birthday from 8 till noon. On RNZ National.
0: We're a network funded through New Zealand On Air and we're on radio, rnz.co.nz and also on your mobile. Back with Jim and Sunday morning in just a moment. First, the short forecast from Met Service until midnight. For Northland, mostly cloudy with scattered showers, turning to rain this evening. Auckland to Taranaki, including the central high country, also Coromandel Peninsula and Bay of Plenty, partly cloudy with isolated showers, turning to rain about Taranaki this afternoon. Gisborne to Wairarapa, also Whanganui and Manawa too. Fine weather, cloudy periods. Horowhenua, Kapiti Coast and Wellington, cloud increasing today with a few spots of rain from this evening. Nelson, Buller, Grey and Marlborough, rain, some heavy falls from late morning. Westland and Fiordland, rain with some heavy falls. Canterbury, Otago and Southland, partly cloudy, one or two spots of rain from late morning. And the Chatham Islands, mostly cloudy but increasing fine spells from afternoon. RNZ National, it is 5 past 10. News and weather again at 11.

0: Ray Charles and the rough version of having to retire from your job. Lindsay Simpson, our next guest, has a book out this week in New Zealand called The Age Rebellion. Lindsay is also the founder of the UK company 55 Redefined. It works with businesses to help them hire and retain people in their 50s and also to help them appeal to middle-aged consumers as well. There are 3 billion people in the world now over 50. Lindsay, it's great to have you on. I know it's getting late in the evening where you are.
1: Thank you so much for inviting me, Jim.
0: What success is 55 Redefined having in persuading these big global corporates you work with, like Amazon, for example, that older people belong firmly in today's workplaces?
1: Well, it probably won't surprise you to learn, Jim, that it's nothing about being nice to older people. At no point in my life has I received a call from a CEO of a large multinational that has said, we just want to be nice to the older people. What actually happens is the bit that moves the dial is data. There is a return on experience, which is over and above just the return on investment, perhaps someone's salary or bonus, that we see from older workers. And when the CEOs and the boards around the world that we work with start to analyse their industry, their business, and how they mirror match the customers that they're serving, then all of a sudden it doesn't become about being nice to older people. It becomes around how do we demographically match our customer base and add value and generate growth for our business.
0: That sounds like it makes entire sense, but you've got to overcome that kind of subconscious ageism all the time, don't you?
1: Sadly, yes. ageism is what I like to call, Jim, an otherism. So everybody thinks it happens to other people and it's never going to happen to them. So when we're in our 20s, in our 30s, in our 40s, we somehow think that ageism is what happens to people that don't keep up the pace, or, you know, people at work that don't kind of keep their skills fresh, or for some reason are falling behind. And then all of a sudden, people find themselves in midlife and in mid-career, and the phone stops ringing, and the recruiter is no longer trying to headhunt them for the next job, and that next development opportunity is not being laid out in front of them. And then people start talking to you differently. The media starts serving you up different kinds of ads in your feed. And we realise actually it's nothing to do with us. It's nothing about our own performance, our own capability. It is simply to do with the fact that we've just had another spin around the sun and another birthday. And the world starts disrespecting us as we age rather than expecting.

0: accepting the fact that our value increases with time?
1: Simple question before we get on to what we as individuals can do. Is this changing at all, do you think?
0: 100%. Demography is the largest trend that's happening to every country, every industry, every individual. You know, we've added 30 healthy years to life expectancy in the last century alone, for decades longer than we were all planning for.
1: And for people listening, Lindsay, who aren't running companies, your mission in life, as I understand it, is to retire the word retirement, yes?
0: It is. I mean, retirement is what you put to a piece of machinery that you put out of service. So, you know, I don't think that anybody should be retired and deemed as useless in their moment. I think that actually we need to design lives that we never want to retire from. So that doesn't mean that we're working until we drop, but it does mean that we have these glide paths where we gradually over time start to live more and work less. But perhaps over a 10 to 15 year glide path, rather than work hell for leather and then drop off a cliff and then retire. And also, all of the data shows us that retirement in its traditional sense of slowing down, of easing back, that's actually really bad for our health. It's something that our body has quite an allergic reaction to, that shift in gear change and that change in our adrenal state. And so actually the most healthiest thing that you can do is continue to work. And so for people that want to retire, I often kind of ask them, is it the job? Is it a manager? Because actually, if you were doing something that you loved, that you enjoyed, or that challenged you in a new way, would you still want to pull away from doing that?
1: And yet for decades, it was sold to us as a time of life where we can indulge our deepest interests. We've never had time to pursue, and we've been programmed to admire all those people who got rich quick and retired at 40 and 50. And you once wanted to do this yourself.
0: Exactly that. So given this is a radio show, Jim, your listeners won't perhaps know that I'm 48 or level 48, as I like to talk about ages in levels. And you're quite right. In my early 40s, that was my mission. You know, I was a banker in my early career. I've been an entrepreneur. This is my eighth business. And so in my early 40s, I was targeting retiring at 50, you know, sailing around the Med, you know, being financially free, as we would call it. And then what stopped me in my tracks was a phone call that I received from one of the big four banks here in the UK, which is NatWest, which was about 6 years ago now. And they had a regulated challenge. So the big banking regulator here, the FCA, needed them to unpick this work and this advice that they'd given in the 1990s. And of course, what did they need for that? They needed bankers from the 1990s. But they were all retired. And so they rang me with the challenge of, well, you understand banking, you understand the world of recruitment. Where do we find retired bankers? And so I just picked up the phone, ringing ex-colleagues that I hadn't spoken to in over a decade and asking them, would they fancy unretiring for a project and coming and working for this bank? And in 8 weeks, Jim, I hired 400 people out of retirement with my cell phone. So it was quite a shock. And what was the eureka moment for me was it was an almost one in one hit ratio of people that I spoke to wanted to return to work. And in fact, the large majority of that cohort said the biggest mistake of their life was retiring. What they actually realized is that they needed a break. They needed 6 months off. They needed to go and travel. They needed to get fit. They needed to get things out of their system that they've been putting off over the time. But what they realized is that they burned through that list really, really quickly. Probably the first 6 months, they've done up the house. They've had the long holiday. They've seen their mates. They've started learning Duolingo Spanish. And then what happens is, you know, it's a bit like I call it the rainbow of retirement. So the first 6 months are wonderful. It is all those things that we imagine retirement should be. But then the second 6 months, the 6 to 12, starts to become a little bit repetitive. You know, I can go to that wonderful restaurant on a Wednesday lunchtime, but it's not like the big blowout on a Friday night. Yeah. I can go and see my mates again this weekend, but I saw them last weekend and they've got no new news. So it's a little bit boring. And, you know, by the time you get to that 12, 18 month trajectory, you've done the long list and you're kind of going, is this it? And they suddenly realize that all the things that they thought they hated about work, you know, that really annoying colleague who has a different perspective to you, but you used to actually have quite interesting debates with, or that coffee shop that you used to get your morning coffee mid-morning and you love the routine and the buzz in there, the challenge, that feeling of being part of something bigger than yourself, all of these things we start to crave again.
1: It's such an interesting point, the crash that happens 18 months after you quit working. I've never heard that expressed before. You see, academics get sabbaticals. They can swan off to a distant destination, and I'm sure they don't just sit on a beach, but, you know, they can, as you suggest, refresh and renew themselves, many of them. But and most of us don't have the luxury of doing that. You can understand why people are desperate to retire. You know, they just can't say to the boss, listen, I need 6 months off.
0: I can. you know, I have the benefit of leading a business that's working with over 300 of those global corporates. And so the way I would position it is, if I was talking to a leader of a business, well, you can lose somebody for 3 months or 6 months, but know that you're then going to get them back for another 5 years. Which one would you choose? Do you really think that you're going to be able to hire, train, replace, and get somebody else up to speed in that time frame? And for the individual, if they don't have a company that provides paid sabbaticals, well, negotiate an unpaid one. Because if you're about to check out and retire, you're not going to have an income anyway from work. And often what people just want to do is work less and live more. You know, they just want to create a bit more balance and go down to 4 days a week or work 3 weeks on, 1 week off. We're starting to influence at real scale now those largest employers around the world to redesign the future of work that makes it relevant for us all to continue to work as we get older.
1: Are people surprised sometimes by asking and the employer saying yes?
0: That they are, but also it's part of the reason I wrote the book, really, Jim, The Age Rebellion, is to give people language. So often people don't even know how to, you know, so if for people that are retired, particularly recently retired, they have absolutely no idea how to describe what they do and who they are to other people that they meet. They attach themselves to their previous career or what they used to do for a job. And there's an expectation amongst women that they're just going to give up their careers and become full-time carers to their grandchildren. Mm. But that isn't what most of them want to do. That's definitely what some people want to do, and they would love to do it, but others would like to contribute in different ways. And so they don't know how to have these conversations with their adult children without appearing selfish. And so sometimes I just need to give people the tools and the language, and then we find that they absolutely fly all on their own.
1: The Age Rebellion is the book, and its author is with us, Lindsay Simpson, the founder of the UK company 55 Redefined. Yes, and it's not just the stereotypical expectations of women to be carers. I think you mentioned the men. Well, just as many men, I think, write to you, contact you as women. And the men just don't want to be the taxi drivers to the grandchildren either, although that is a delight. So you talk about the thousands of people sleepwalking off a cliff into retirement, or actually being pushed off the cliff. And tell us about the stats, the health data, just briefly, just broadly, that support your argument, please.
0: Yes, well, there's an amazing study that's been running for a long time by an academic called Becca Levy. And one of the things that astonishes a lot of people is what we actually tell ourselves, you know, what we hold in our own thoughts and our own discussions within our own head actually influences our lifespan. So we know that if you are the kind of person that has ageist beliefs about yourself, so, you know, I've lost my car keys, I'm having a senior moment, or I can't take up jogging because I've never been to a gym, or I can't wear that outfit or wear my hair like that because I'm, you know, not appropriate for my age, then we know that statistically you will knock 7.5 years off your own lifespan. Our brains are the laziest instruments in our body. They believe what we repeatedly tell it. And if we repeatedly tell our brains that they can't do things, well, then your body starts to respond and it doesn't allow you to do things. The one thing that we know that you can do that will prolong your healthy years is to remain purposeful and curious. And the easiest way to do that, where you're forced into learning and growing and interacting, is through remaining through some kind of work endeavour.
1: You know, some people will be shrewd about finding a sense of purpose in retirement, and others will, they do. They have in mind golf and maybe Pilates classes or line dancing or volunteering at the thrift shop. I wonder how much, this is a hard question, but how much purpose do you need and of what potency? I know it'll be different for everyone.
0: Yeah, it will be. I mean, purpose gives us quite inner satisfaction, but that isn't the only thing that drives, you know, our healthy aging. So our crystallized intelligence, our ability to problem solve, our ability to use the patterns of everything that's happened in our life just gets infinitely better and better. And likewise, we have an infinite ability to continue to grow neurons, to grow our brain. But the only way that we can do that is by challenge. So going to the gym and keeping healthy does not challenge the brain per se. Doing crosswords and Sudoku, that's a memory test. It's not a challenge, which builds new neurons. And if we were to put a detector on your brains as you were trying to juggle, it doesn't matter whether you succeeded in your endeavor to juggle, we would see all aspects of your brain light up, from memory to coordination to form function, just because you've tested your brain.
1: It's funny you talk about juggling. I used to be quite good at it, and I've just taken it up again recently with a notable lack of success. Lindsay Simpson is with us. The Age Rebellion. I meant to ask you before, because I know that people talk to us about this when we talk about this general topic. There are people who do the manual jobs and their bodies need them to retire. You know, they can't, yeah. They don't want to build a house until they're 87 years old. But you must hear from them as well.
0: 100%. You know, what often they believe is that they don't have any other options. So, you know, I've been a plumber for 40 years. You know, I can't keep kneeling down and crawling under bathtubs, you know, and therefore I need to retire. And my answer is actually, no, you need to change jobs. Disregard the fact that you've been a plumber and decide, what is it you want to be when you grow up? You know, what do you want to reinvent yourself at? Do you want to go back to college? Do you want to train into financial services? Do you want to become a financial advisor? Do you want to go and work in retail? I mean, the options are literally endless. And so when we have roles that are physically demanding, then often, yeah, our bodies are saying, you know, I'm knackered. I can't keep doing this. But our brains aren't. And so we need to find the pivot. Interestingly, we see just the amount of converse that comes through that. So people that have worked in desk-based roles for many years, so perhaps they've been a banker or they've been in the telecoms industry and they've been doing that for many years, all of a sudden we see that they want to become truck drivers and postmen and do really physical jobs because they want to get out and breathe fresh air and make steps and do things that excite them, knowing that it's no longer about the money and it's actually about doing something that fills them with a bit of joy and interest.
1: Yeah, you've got a bloke on your book called Phil, who was a telecoms exec with a six-figure salary, and he decided to retrain delivering letters, a postman. And I wondered how, it was a really good example, but I wondered how long he was enjoying that for, because he did seem to love the change.
0: And Phil is a classic example. So when I first met Phil, he had gone into the COVID period. So he was loved his job in the telecom sector and led a big sales team and was out and about and thrived on people. And then we went into COVID and his life became, you know, 10 hours a day of Zoom calls, not meeting his team, sitting at home. He gained a load of weight. He felt unhappy about that. And he actually realized that, you know, when we came out of COVID, his organization had shifted. They no longer needed him to travel around the country. They wanted him to continue to lead his team via Zoom calls. His mission was actually to do 20,000 steps a day. And he loves fishing. So it's like, how do I combine doing 20,000 steps a day, creating space for fishing, but not stopping working, because I still want to interact and I want to do something that I can do for the next 20 years. And so, yeah, he saw an advert for Royal Mail, the post company in the UK, and he decided to apply for the role. Interestingly, it was quite difficult for him to get the job. He had to prove that he could do early mornings. Mm-hmm. Same old stereotypes. Why would you want to leave a six-figure job to come and do a postman's role? You know, skepticism around, you know, what's he leaving behind? What's the skeleton in the closet? You know, nobody understanding why somebody would want to make that choice. But he succeeded in it. And, you know, when we then caught up again, he'd lost about 3 stone, was doing about 25,000 steps a day, was loving the mental challenge of planning the routes and beating all of his colleagues on his round, finished work by 3 o'clock in the afternoon and spent his afternoons on the riverbank fishing. I mean, and he's like, I could do this for the next 20 years. Why would I ever want to retire?
1: And there's also, good on Phil, there's also the option of staying in your workplace in some different or reduced capacity. And I know that, as an example, you shop at Fortnum and Mason, which we've heard of, and there's a woman in there who's 76 years old and is still going strong. Okay, so there are options. I would, one more example, and I won't go through all of them in the book, of course, but tell us about your brother, Darren, who worked in a supermarket for 32 years.
0: Yes, so me and my brother, he's my older brother, he was working part-time at Asda Walmart, one of the largest supermarket chains, when he was 16, when he was going to college, doing travel and tourism. And then I decided to go to university. So I went to King's College and I joined a bank and I took off on my career. Fast forward, as you say, 32 years, and he was at my house about 3 years ago. It was Christmas time. He'd just done another Christmas in a supermarket. And he laid down, zonked on my sofa, exhausted, and just looked a shell of himself and just said, look, if I have to do another Christmas in a supermarket, I think I'm going to go insane. But what else can I do? You know, I don't want to do the same thing for a different brand because it's going to be no different. But, you know, my kids are young. I've got a mortgage. I've got bills to pay. You know, I'm trapped. And so we set a date. So we said, right, turn of the new year, you're coming over and we're going to find your ikigai. And if you haven't come across the Japanese concept of ikigai, I explore it in the book. It is the Japanese context of finding your meaning, finding your purpose. And it is a methodology that you can actually work through around what are you good at? What does the world need? You know, what can you get paid for? So you can start to separate out what are things that are actually hobbies and what are things that you genuinely are interested in and that you can actually start to get paid for. And so as we were exploring this, we realised that my brother felt quite strongly, actually, that he'd missed out on a part of his life by not going to university when he was 18. He loved science. So we went back to his childhood and he used to be the one that was reading the Guinness Book of Records, watching David Attenborough documentaries. Science, nature fascinated him, biology. And he'd just so happened been, you know, the person that was closest geography wise to my dad, our dad, when he was just about to turn 70 and he lost his hearing overnight through a virus. And so it was my brother that took him to the audiology appointments and ultimately supported him as he got a cochlear implant. And so we landed on the fact that he was really fascinated by that activity. Specsavers is a global brand. They are one of the fastest growing brands because we have an aging population and with that comes need for auditory. And so the shorter version of the story, Jim, is that my brother gave up his job in the supermarket, took a big pay cut and went back to university and has retrained as an audiologist. He graduated earlier this year. He was funded through his degree by Specsavers, who took him on as an apprentice. And he has just bought 3 stores. So he is now running a team, running a business, is the happiest I've seen him. But even more than that, his 2 children, Sophie and Jess, my nieces, who are now 13 and 10, they now have such a love for schoolwork because they've spent the last 3 years doing their exams and their homework every weekend, sitting alongside their dad and watching him literally go back to when he was 16, you know, retake his school leavers exams and everything in between. And so for me, it's just another real example. And what I work through in the book is the process. You know, you might not want to go from a supermarket to being an audiologist, but whatever it is that you've been doing, whether it is that you've been an electrician, whether you've worked, you know, in a finance role, whether you've worked as a marketing, whatever it is that you've done, there's always a pathway to where you can go in the future, but you just need a bit of help navigating what are the little footsteps that you can take in between. And I've just been literally overwhelmed with the feedback from readers around the world who are telling me how that they are creating dreams for the future that they just never thought that they could have manifested. And partly it's just they never gave themselves permission to give themselves the time to think about it. It's giving the brain space. So, you know, perhaps I might have a question around, you know, what were your favourite books and programmes when you were a child? That requires real thinking, you know, that's, you know, thinking about, you know, what did I used to read? You know, was I into steam trains? Was I into dinosaurs? Was I into monkeys? Did I have an obsession about snails one year? You know, what were those things that as kids we kind of anchored on, but we've probably never given really any thought for decades about it? And then just giving yourself time and space, you know, where you're not sleeping, but you're not awake, you're in this kind of middle ground of just giving your brain time to daydream. Where does it lead you? What is it? What are the memories that it conjures up? Because I find a lot of people's futures are quite anchored actually in the things that we were naturally drawn to when we were children.
1: Two questions before we let you go. Starting a business or embarking on a new career late, you'll be age conscious. You may want to hide that. Any advice?
0: Well, you are significantly more likely to be successful if you are over the age of 45. If you are over the age of 50, you are, congratulations, in the largest and fastest cohort of new first-time entrepreneurs. So across the US, across the UK, across most developed economies, I believe the same is across the same in Australia and New Zealand, that over 50s are leading the charge when it comes to new business startups. And you have a significantly higher probability of that startup being both profitable and scaling to be a large enterprise. So again, you know, it comes back to this crystallized intelligence. You know, we can make a risky decision to start a business, but by this point in our lives, we're making a calculated risk. We're learning from things that we've learned in our early career, in our early lives. We are in a different, perhaps, financial position to where we were in life. And we have the confidence to then see that into practice. So I certainly wouldn't be leaning away from age. I'd be leaning into it and being proud of the knowledge and expertise that that grants us to lead a business.
1: All right. So you think the needle, the dial has shifted enough in that respect. And finally, I saw in a session on YouTube, someone asked you about the go-go years, the slow-go years, and the no-go years. I'd never heard that before, and I think we can work out which period we're each in. If we've wasted our go-go years, as some people do, I think they realize, you know, belatedly that they've had their ladder up against the wrong wall all their working life, and you'll have met examples of these people. Have you met people? It's a rhetorical question, but have you met people who've turned all this around in later life and found fulfillment?
0: 100%. I mean, it's a fact of life, and it comes from a negative place, but it's a truth that in all of our nations, so in New Zealand, in Australia, in all of the developed nations, the fastest growing group of divorcees are people in their 50s and 60s. So we are seeing that people are starting again. You know, there's a scientific term, which, you know, I didn't make up, so don't, you know, shoot the messenger, but it's called gerontolescence. So 50 to 75, terrible name, needs a rebrand, but 50 to 75 is a brand new phase of life. And so gerontolescence is, as its namesake, a new adolescence. So it's now the period of time where people are getting tattoos, they're moving overseas, they're getting new relationships, they're getting fit. They are literally going again and taking it back their go-go years. And so actually I think that there is no limit to when we can reinvent ourselves. And again, I like to bring this to life with, you know, age rebels around the world. And so you'll see within the book, you know, examples of people that in their 80s decided that they were going to become fashion designers. We will certainly experience age-based limits from those around us, you know, in society, in the media, in expectations. But there's a reason I call it a rebellion, Jim. It's because I want everybody to rise up and go, what was fine 10 years ago is not fine now, with the largest cohort of the population. We are 50-50, so 50% of people are now over 50, and it's the fastest cohort. And so let's redefine it. Let's shake it up. Let's make it on our terms and screw whatever the rules were before we got into this period of our lives.
1: Your new world of age rebels. The Age Rebellion. The Age Rebellion is the book, and Lindsay Simpson has been our guest. Lindsay, great to talk to you, to have that enthusiasm and also all that research. Thanks so much for joining us.
0: Thanks for having me on.
1: RNZ National. Nice to have your company, and a big reaction to this. I was obliged to retire by management at age 83 from a teacher aide job in an intermediate school library. I could have continued to work if they'd allowed me to. I'm retired now, incredibly bored and at a lost end, even worse with the recent death of my husband, says Alan. As a skilled mental health clinician, age 68, no one will give me an interview. At a recent hospital interview, it was suggested my age was a negative for my health. There is a real devaluing of age and experience in this country. Most of us can't afford to retire, and I still love my work and am skilled at it, says Victoria. Also, many people tell us they're very happily retired. It'd be interesting to know what they do with their days. 26 minutes to 11, Bonnie Harrison's Useful Science Report is coming up.

0: does your chewing gum lose its flavour on the bedpost overnight? They just don't write songs like that anymore, do they? Bonnie Harrison, kia ora, how are you? My word, that was the golden age of music, don't you think?
1: Kia ora, thank you, I'm fine. Yeah. If you say so, I'm really not sure. But the lyrics, you'll notice, are really quite current.
0: Yes.
1: You know, referring to protests against the American president.
0: Well, he was way ahead of his time, Lonnie Donegan.
1: Well, if you say so. I guess that's my mantra for the morning, I can tell. The reason we play the song, the BBC has been discussing the science around chewing gum. Hard to swallow for some people. Might I say? The whole idea of chewing gum. But the studies are quite interesting. For example, young adults were asked to perform four computerised tasks simultaneously, right?
0: Yeah.
1: And there was significantly better alertness in the gum chewers. And that was accompanied by, they had improvements in their mood, they had lower cortisol levels, and, you know, that's the common biomarker for stress. So chewing gum, perhaps more useful than we thought.
0: So they had to do four things at the same time. Is that so? We know most people can walk and chew gum at the same time. In fact, you're telling us we could walk and chew gum at the same time and also talk and look at our phones.
1: I'm not sure I'm telling you that at all. What's the walk and chew gum at the same time? It comes from something.
0: It's beautifully cruel, isn't it? I don't know. I know it was once said of the former US President Gerald Ford. That's where I first heard it, but it probably predates that. Anyway, I did interrupt you.
1: You did, and to no great effect either. Just to mention some other research around chewing gum. When these Turkish researchers, they were studying 100 nursing students that were preparing for their midterm exams, and they found the ones who chewed gum experienced lower levels of stress and anxiety and depression. And for two separate groups of women, they were undergoing gynecological surgery, and this is in Korea, chewing gum helped alleviate their preoperative anxiety. However, I would take that finding with just a grain of salt, because it did not work for women who were about to have C-sections, for example.
0: Right, okay, so the BBC's reporting this, yeah, you said, but we don't know about all the circumstances, what they're controlled for, and the usual bizzo.
1: No, you're quite right, we don't. But we do know, and I think you've talked about this before, we do know that repetitive chewing, like chewing gum, which we should all do more of, by the way, instead of gulping down our food, it can solidify our memory skills, it can boost attention spans. Actually, here's a quote, chewing works like a pump. Pumping blood to the brain.
0: Pumping blood to the brain. Mm. You actually get more energy from food if you chew it more, don't you?
1: You do. Healthy adults, they were asked to chew a handful of almonds different numbers of times. So 10 times, 25 times or 40 times. And the more people chewed, the less fat they excreted. So the absorption of energy from the nuts was up to a third higher. It's remarkable.
0: Yeah.
1: In a survey of 28,000 people aged 50 and above, people with good chewing ability recalled words better, they were more articulate, and they had superior numeracy skills as well. So what happens in the brain itself when you chew, it is over there covered by the BBC if you do want to go and look that up.
0: Okay.
1: Now from Science Daily, quite surprising research on why you may want to stop adding bananas to your berry smoothies.
0: Ooh.
1: This is at the University of California. They've discovered that adding bananas to berry smoothies, it dramatically reduces the body's ability to absorb healthy flavonols, which are great for their antioxidant and, you know, anti-inflammatory properties. So people who drank the banana smoothie, they had 84% lower flavonol levels compared with the control group who had the berries. So how you mix foods can be quite fascinating. We wouldn't know if not for research like this.
0: This is interesting, actually. I wonder if in the old days we tended to find a food and eat that and then another food and eat that and so on, so this wasn't an issue.
1: I don't know about that.
0: I don't know about that either. But anyway, eat a banana by itself.
1: Not all the time. I imagine, but yes, that's what they recommend. If you were going to chuck one into the blender with the berries, just eat it by itself.
0: Useful science.
1: Useful science. Also from Science Daily, why crabs walk sideways?
0: They found out.
1: Maybe they have.
0: Can crabs do anything else at the same time when they walk?
1: this finding, this may date back to a single evolutionary moment just 200 million years ago, you're right. The movement, it likely gave crabs a bit of an edge. It helped them dodge predators, you know, quick, unpredictable bursts of movement. It is a rare example of a behaviour evolving once and then just dominating an entire group.
0: Like Donald Trump and the Republican Party.
1: Sure, yeah. Well, some of them are getting a bit crabby, so maybe yes. Now, this is from New Scientist. You may have heard this before. Women have better memories than men, you know, on average, which is wonderful. But it can also be not so wonderful. So researchers are saying that women appear cognitively normal for nearly 3 years longer than men after their brains start to develop Alzheimer's. So this makes it harder to diagnose and then to begin, you know, the early treatment. So double-edged sword.
0: Yeah.
1: But, it's good to know.
0: Yeah.
1: And from Scientific American, we do not know the shape of the universe.
0: How do you mean the shape of the universe?
1: Yeah, the shape. Well, it could be a square or a triangle. Or maybe it looks like the Eiffel Tower. I'd say that's probably quite unlikely. But they looked at 18 possible shapes, these researchers, and it's a really complicated piece of science. So, but I thought it was worth mentioning anyway. There's a serious suggestion that the universe is flat and resembles like a donut or a bagel. That they call it a torus.
0: Like the star sign?
1: No, Jim, not like your star sign. It's different spelling.
0: Well, why do they think this?
1: It is because basically of density fluctuation measurements, so along with a bunch of other cosmological data. I could explain it to you, but I just haven't got any chewing gum to give you, so I don't think you'd really be able to engage with it seriously.
0: if the universe is like a bagel, what does this mean? Anything?
1: Yeah, in a torus-shaped universe, it means that light from our Earth would eventually reach Earth again, so we would see our reflection. Isn't that beautiful?
0: You're right. I'm just going to go and see if anybody's got any gum. So we're living in a bagel. It's actually a fun idea, isn't it? It sounds like fun. Do you have anything that's a bit easier to comprehend, though?
1: I do. How about this? Yawning is contagious.
0: Yes.
1: You can even yawn because you see an animal yawn. People may well start to yawn just hearing this because it's such a powerful mental trigger. And at the University of Parma in Italy, they've discovered that it begins way before we're even born, at about 11 weeks of gestation.
0: So there's a brain benefit from yawning, which I think we knew.
1: Yes, at any age.
0: Okay.
1: Next, from the World Health Organization now, and just briefly, nearly 50% of preventable cancers are linked to just two lifestyle habits. And I wonder, Jim, if you could possibly predict what they are. So lung, stomach and cervical cancers make up pretty much half of those cases.
0: Smoking?
1: Yes, that's one. And the other?
0: Being overweight?
1: No. So interestingly, it's alcohol consumption. That's according to the World Health Organization anyway. This is the first study that incorporates the infectious causes of cancer with the behavioural, environmental, occupational risks. So further down the list are being obese, like you mentioned. It's also insufficient physical activity, suboptimal breastfeeding, air pollution and ultraviolet radiation. So the big ones, smoking tobacco, drinking alcohol, it accounts for 48% of all cases of preventable cancer.
0: Gee.
1: And Jim, insects may feel pain. Get that. This is at the University of Sydney. They poked crickets with hot probes and the crickets protected and groomed their antennae afterward.
0: Wouldn't crickets do that just reactively because they have to protect essential body function?
1: Well, they're saying it was more than just reflexive flinching. The crickets were, you know, shown to kind of nurse the harm. It's the way that we humans would do it after we'd burned our hand on a hot stove, you know.
0: Okay.
1: How about this? Popular Science has been investigating placebo buttons.
0: Placebo buttons.
1: They are buttons that do nothing. Like on pedestrian crossings. Yeah. So in New York, CNN has been told, only around 100 out of the 1,000 pedestrian crossing buttons actually do anything. and often, you know, pressing the closed door button in a lift, that does nothing.
0: Ah, thought so.
1: The Wall Street Journal's previously talked about office thermostats also doing nothing. Like, you can't change the temperature.
0: What is the point of that?
1: The point is that when we think we're making choices, it's psychologically beneficial, even if it does nothing. So the study was from several years ago now, but there have been quite a few since. You know, when nursing home residents were given control over small things in the environment, like plants they could look after, those residents were more alert, they were more active. They even died at a lower rate. So placebo buttons are what happens when people designing buildings. They understand that, you know, people in them want to make small choices and feel like they're controlling things. So they pretend that we can. It's remarkable. In the case of thermostats, it also saves money.
0: Anything before we go?
1: Yes. Okay. This is from Science Alert again. The mental health benefits to be found in manual chores like sweeping and mopping, and, you know, clearing away just general clutter. These tasks can encourage the mind to wander, you know that feeling. Mm-hmm. And it produces a concrete sense of achievement in accomplishing the basic tasks of daily life. As one famous Zen saying goes, before enlightenment, chop wood, carry water. After enlightenment, chop wood, carry water.
0: Deep. Tim Finn from Split Ends told me that once when I asked him about success. He said, before success, chopping wood. Mm. After success, chopping wood.
1: Did you go to the recent Split Ends concerts?
0: Yeah, did you? We did. They were fantastic. They're so clever, those boys.
1: Oh, I wish I would have gone. Well, the advice in this interesting article, which mentions how Zen apprentices or unsui monks spend much of their time, you know, cleaning and tidying, the lesson is don't view the tasks you have to do as drudgery, you know? For example, with sweeping, just pay attention to the physical movement or pay attention to its rhythm. Break what you have to do down into little, small, you know, defined actions and reduce the stress.
0: Excellent. Thank you, Grasshopper.
1: Mm.
0: You're too young for the grasshopper reference.
1: I think I am. Unless, of course, it's to do with poking a grasshopper with a hot stick.
0: No, it's not.
1: No? Anyway, before success, chew gum. I'll leave you with that profound thought.
0: Bonnie Harrison, thank you. At 12 minutes to 11 o'clock, we've had the budget. It's been thoroughly discussed. We are now looking forward. And economic commentator Bernard Hickey publishes the newsletter The Kaka, and he hosts the 5 and 5 with ANZ podcast. We thought we'd extend that to 10 and 10. 10 questions in 10 minutes, if we can manage that. Bernard has said yes. Kia ora, Bernard. Thank you for joining us.
2: Kia ora, Jim. Yes, I'm old enough to know the grasshopper thing. And one of my favourite shows as a kid.
0: David Carradine, yeah. We'll see how we manage with the 10 and 10. But thank you for agreeing to do it. First question, is there any way of Treasury being confident, do you think, of this cited 2.7% growth year on year for a couple of years now?
2: Yeah, well, they can be as confident as the tools they use, which are the models they use, and as confident as some of the assumptions they plug into them. And one of those assumptions is that we're going to have a short Strait of Hormuz closure. And the models they use, which often have a basic drive, which is to regress to the mean, i.e. for all of the outcomes in their model, for it all to eventually go back to where we're supposed to be in the long run. And I actually think it's worth challenging some of those models. And there's a bunch of other people who are quite sceptical too about the Treasury's forecast this time around.
0: Okay. Well, Lara Trump, I noticed on Fox News this morning, is saying an agreement could be just hours away. But other people are saying that's not right. Second question is a matter of differing judgments, Bernard. The 3-3 tie and then the Reserve Bank governor's casting vote not to raise the OCR to dampen down spending and curb likely inflation. Which way would you have voted and why, please?
2: Yeah, I would have held along with the three other voters on that committee. This is an amazing vote, really. First time that the members were being named, and we had a clear split between the outsiders on the committee and the insiders. The insiders said hold, the outsiders said hike. I can't see how you can hike interest rates when you have unemployment at least 1 percentage point above its so-called, you know, natural level, or its what they call the level which doesn't encourage inflation. And, you know, we're going into a period where consumers have stopped spending on discretionary items, businesses have stopped investing, the government is pulling back. So where are we going to get any growth if it's not from some sort of encouragement from the Reserve Bank? And for the Reserve Bank to be putting up interest rates and talking about three more by the end of the year really is going to add to the contractionary effects that we've already got from a government which is tightening.
0: Okay, but the obvious question three is how will we feel those hikes coming up?
2: Yeah, in the way we often do, which is higher mortgage rates, higher rates for business borrowers, and also a higher New Zealand dollar than would otherwise be the case. Now, that's good news if you're a consumer somewhat, and that your imports might be a bit cheaper. But for exporters, they love a low currency, and it's been one of the great things of the last year or two is that exporters have been getting great high prices for their beef and their lamb and their dairy, and a low currency to turn them into lots of New Zealand dollars. So that's the way that tight monetary policy affects people, and you know, I think it's the wrong decision to hike, and I would have definitely been on the hold camp.
0: Okay. Question number four, what are the chances that inflation, though, could become broad-based and embedded now?
2: Yeah, I get the concerns that people have because we've sort of been here before. In 2021 and 2022, when we had rising prices from the supply shocks, from the COVID pandemics, and then at the beginning of 2022, when Russia invaded Ukraine, the oil price, you know, jumped over $100 US. And central banks at the time said, okay, this is what we call a supply shock. It's going to be temporary, and we need to just hold tight, look through it, and inflation will naturally come back down again. And that didn't happen. And that's because at the same time, there was plenty of demand coming from the rest of the world. Central banks had just printed a whole bunch of money, and not just in New Zealand, all around the world, and particularly in the United States. And unemployment was very low, right on its absolute lows. This time, though, is different, which is, you know, the most dangerous thing any economist can say. This time is different, but it is, because in most parts of the world, we've got consumers feeling really unwilling to spend because they're suffering real wage deflation. You know, inflation is running higher than their wages, and we've got unemployment higher than the rock bottom that you would see necessary to get inflation going. And so that's why some central banks have held back. So the US Federal Reserve's held back, and obviously our central bank has held back until now, although it almost hiked this week. And others have decided to buy themselves a bit of insurance. So the Reserve Bank of Australia has hiked. Mind you, they've also got lower unemployment as well. Their unemployment has got a 4 in front of it. Ours has got a 5. And so that's the main difference. And from my point of view, it is different this time around. You've got tight budget policy, higher unemployment, and consumers are just not interested in spending, and neither are businesses. And we've had 3-4 years of falling to flat house prices, which is the real difference in New Zealand. This wasn't the case in 2021, 22. When New Zealanders feel richer, they spend, and right now they don't.
0: Question number five, given that once there is an agreement over Iran clearing the Strait of Hormuz, that'll take months with 1,500 ships trapped, apparently, and then more than another month for any refined fuel to reach us. And given that global oil consumption is running at somewhere between 6 and 9 million barrels a day above production, how long before we feel that big squeeze, even with our supply out of Singapore?
2: Yeah, I mean, it really is crunch time for that Strait of Hormuz. It has to open now, or we get to a point within a few weeks, according to the oil industry experts and the CEO of ExxonMobil this week, who said within a few weeks, we're due to have a spike in the oil price over $150 a barrel if we don't get the Strait of Hormuz open. So you're right, it's not just those hundreds of ships trapped in the Gulf who'll need to spend a month or so getting to their refineries, but it's also the other ships that have been diverted in the last 3 months to all parts of the globe, which will need to get back into their usual habits and routines. And there'll be a bunch of people too who want to replenish their low reserves. So you're going to have not just months and months, according to the likes of Saudi Aramco and ExxonMobil, we're talking not until well into next year before prices get back to normal if the Strait of Hormuz opens now and there aren't any more disruptions or return to a conflict. So this is, it's good. It would be good news if it opens soon, but it's not some sort of, oh, that's it then, we're fine. It's still months and months and months, potentially well into 2027 before oil prices get back to something, you know, like what we'd consider normal. And there's still a risk that within a few weeks, if it stays closed, that there's this bottom of the barrel effect where we get a spike higher in oil prices from just below $100 US a barrel to more like $150. That's according to not just the experts, but the biggest companies in the world like Saudi Aramco and ExxonMobil.
0: And we will feel that.
2: Oh, absolutely. That's why those who are planning should really think about $3.50 a litre plus for diesel through the end of this year. And that's why I think Treasury's forecast of an average oil price of under $80 a barrel US by the end of this year is optimistic. Now, to be fair, that Treasury forecast was locked in many weeks ago, but still, it's one of those big risks in the budget forecasts.
0: I'll try and squeeze in two more questions. The recent performance of service index and the performance of manufacturing index suggest New Zealand's economy is stalling rather than being in a mild state of recovery. How accurate are these indexes as a measure of the economic state of the nation?
2: Yeah, they're amongst the best of the leading indicators we've got and the fastest. So they come out very quickly. And so that's why I think holding was a good idea this week.
0: Winter is coming for the housing market. There's a big overhang, as they call it, of unsold properties, even though quite a few properties have been taken off the market. Good for buyers, of course, if they have the money. What do you see, Bernard, as the medium-term future for the housing market, please?
2: Oh, still waiting for a big boost from either lower interest rates or some sort of real expansion in the economy. And when you're a housing market with bits tacked on and you depend for so much of your impetus on rising house prices, there's a circular effect here. Unless you can get house prices rising again, you can't really get house prices rising. And that's the other risk with the Treasury forecast. They see very strong rebounds in residential investment and business investment, but they see it without house prices rising. And so you do have to wonder where the stimulus is going to come from.
0: Longer term, if housing debt is a large component of our very high private debt in this country, which then encroaches on our national debt by osmosis, as it were, how would we wean ourselves off this national obsession? I mean, we've only got 90 seconds for you to explain this, but is that even possible to answer?
2: In short, we have to change the incentives for investment. At the moment, there's massive incentives to put money into leveraged residential land and not much to put it into what you'd call pension investments, unlike every other country in the world who have capital gains taxes and give you some incentive to put money into some sort of KiwiSaver. That's the key change.
0: Very good. Bernard, as always, thank you. We managed, I think, nine. I've spared you the last one, which was to do with stagflation, but we managed nine, so that's good going. Appreciate you being able to be with us this morning.
2: Cheers.
0: RNZ National. The news with Alison Leonard is almost upon us. Our long listen this morning is with Noelle McCarthy and her second memoir in the wake of her very successful first memoir, Grand, is called Stakes. So we're chatting to her about that. We're giving away a box of books, a big box of books, actually, in our famous five music quiz. And Dr. Ali Hill as well will be with us. We'll be talking about metabolic psychiatry, which was when you address mental issues through changing your diet and through new research on food. So all that is still to come.
3: RNZ News at 11. Kia ora, good morning. I'm Alison Leonard. The Israeli military says more than 20 rockets have been launched from Lebanon this weekend as it expands its fight against Hezbollah. Amir Nader from the BBC reports.
4: Hezbollah appears to be increasing its attacks against Israeli targets and using more rockets alongside the explosive drones it has mostly depended upon since a loose ceasefire came into effect last month. There have been reports of rockets fired towards towns in northern Israel and the Galilee. No casualties have been reported. The military says it's preparing for increased Hezbollah rocket fire as its troops push deeper into southern Lebanon. Meanwhile, Israeli warplanes have continued to bomb sites in the south and east of Lebanon. The Lebanese military, who are not a party to the conflict, reported two of its soldiers being seriously wounded by an Israeli drone attack near the southern city of Nabatea.
3: The US is said to be planning to accelerate the withdrawal of troops from bases in Europe and reveal the numbers to NATO allies next month. Washington announced plans this month to pull 5,000 troops out of Germany, widely seen as the consequence of a rift over the Iran war between President Donald Trump and European powers. The troops were supposed to be withdrawn over the next year, but a German newspaper is citing Pentagon sources as saying they'll now go home a lot sooner. A transport commentator says repeated closures are making it harder for people to rely on trains. Train services in Auckland and Wellington are not running over King's birthday weekend while KiwiRail is doing maintenance. Greater Auckland editor Matt Lowry says public transport use has been growing, but ongoing disruptions risk putting passengers off. A health support service says more people are looking for help to give up vaping as a quarter of their clients sign up to kick the habit. Quitline has helped 16,000 New Zealanders stop smoking or vaping in the last year. Quit advisor Dave Lowe says more vapers are looking to quit as they become aware of its harmful side effects. He encourages people looking to give up the habit to make plans for what they'll do instead of smoking or vaping. Quitline says a third of smokers in the Quit Smoking program become smoke-free within a month. The organisers of Sydney's Vivid Festival are recovering drones that crashed into Darling Harbour as investigations continue into a technical malfunction that sent them spiralling into the sea in front of crowds of onlookers. The ABC's Digby Worth-Muller reports.
5: Almost 90 drones fell from the sky during Monday night's performance, forcing the immediate suspension of the display and prompting some spectators to run for cover. The Australian Transport Safety Bureau is continuing to investigate the incident, examining flight data, footage and witness accounts. Vivid Sydney has since cancelled the remaining 20 drone shows planned for the festival, saying the decision was based on technical and regulatory advice.
3: The nightly drone performances at Darling Harbour will now be replaced with fireworks for the next 2 weeks. And that's the news.
6: Kia ora, Pelina Lau here from Culture 101. Today from midday, I chat with Pacifica conducting intern Denzel Panama about how for him, choirs are deeply rooted in community and practicing his conducting in the mirror. Dan

0: Auckland to Taranaki, including the Central High Country, also Coromandel Peninsula and Bay of Plenty, partly cloudy with isolated showers, turning to rain about Taranaki this afternoon. Gisborne to Wairarapa, also Whanganui and Manawatu, fine and cloudy periods. Hauruwhenua, Kapiti Coast and Wellington, cloud increasing today, a few spots of rain from evening. Nelson, Buller Grey and Marlborough, rain with heavy falls from late morning. Westland and Fiordland, rain with heavy falls. Canterbury, Otago and Southland, partly cloudy with one or two spots of rain from late morning. And the Chatham Islands, mostly cloudy, but increasing fine spells from afternoon. RNZ National, it's 11:04. News and weather again at midday with Sarah Bradley.
1: Thank you, Alison. Kia ora tātou, and thank you for being with us in our last hour of Sunday morning. A best-selling memoirist, podcaster, and well-known radio broadcaster, Noelle McCarthy, is our next guest. Her book, Grand, Becoming My Mother's Daughter, won Best First Book of Non-Fiction at the Ockham Awards in 2023. That same year, Noelle was the International Institute of Modern Letters writer in residence at Victoria University. On RNZ National, her show Summer Noelle ran for nearly a decade. And since 2017, she and her husband, John Daniel, have been making critically acclaimed podcasts as Bird of Paradise Productions. And Noelle's also written extensively for print media here and in Ireland and the UK. The memoir Grand chronicled her upbringing in Cork in Ireland with a tempestuous mother who drank too much. Mammy was a werewolf that only took one sip of drink to change her. The drink was also to change Noelle before she picked herself up again and found a new way of living. This week, the follow-up memoir is out. No werewolves are in it, but a vampire is. It's called Stakes, subtitled Dracula and the Secret to Happiness. Noelle McCarthy, a pleasure to have you with us on Sunday morning.
2: It's so good to be here.
1: Economical book titles. Grand, Noelle McCarthy. Stakes, same author. Spare, Prince Harry. Frankenstein, Mary Shelley. And Dracula, Bram Stoker. There aren't many. You know, if you take Shakespeare's plays out of the mix, hardly any single word titles. It's a good idea.
2: That's so interesting. I hadn't even thought of that, but you're absolutely right. Of course you are.
1: Yeah, they all become famous books.
2: Yes.
1: The title Stakes is a pun, isn't it? And there's more than one pun in that title. Can you explain?
2: Yes, it is. It is a pun. I didn't choose it because it was a pun. I did want one word.
1: Yeah.
2: Not simply to match with grand, but I like the challenge and the discipline of saying, okay, if you could boil this down to one word, what would the word be? But it was more that Stakes had the feeling that I was after, you know, the sharpness and the kineticism. You know, if you think of a stake, you're imagining driving it into something, aren't you? So that definitely appealed as well.
1: And the stakes were high for you too, is what occurred to me in this book. Wasn't its working title Count on Dracula at one point?
2: It was.
1: What were you thinking?
2: What was I thinking? I mean, there weren't many. I think Down with the Count was another
1: Down
2: one
1: with the Count
2: that I considered very early on. That was at a particular low point in the drafting process. But yes, he lends himself to that. He lends himself to jokes, and some more successful than others.
1: The first book, the memoir Grand, Becoming My Mother's Daughter, was universally acclaimed. Why have you written another one?
2: Well, you may ask. The thing about this book, Stakes, was that in my head, at least, this was always going to be the first book I was going to write. I needed to write about Dracula and its pull over me. And Grand took me by surprise. I wasn't expecting to write Grand at all. I never thought that the first book I would write would be, or any book that I would write, would be about that relationship with my mother. But then when I finished Grand, I thought, I still have to write the vampire book. You know, I still have to write about Dracula. And I noticed that when I was drafting Grand, there were parts of my life that I very deliberately left out. I was leaving those out for a reason. You know, I was keeping something.
1: You're saving the vampire up.

0: What do you think were the main reasons people bought and loved Grand deep down? Because admiring the writing doesn't always generate the big sales. It can't have been just sex and vampires, as you flippantly observed once, because there weren't that many vampires in the first book. So what struck the deepest chord with people?
1: In my experience, you know, it was really interesting with Grand. I'd go around the country and I'd do writers' festivals or talks in bookshops. And afterwards, without fail, people would come up to me and talk to me. And they would never talk to me about me. They would never talk to me about me and my mother. They would talk to me about their families. They would talk to me about their mothers, their fathers, their grandfathers. You know, Grand was a story that very much touched on those themes of intergenerational trauma and the sort of antagonism that can happen in those tight family relationships. And in that, I think, without meaning to, like I was incredibly specific, this was about me and my mother as a memoir. But there was something in that, I think, that was relatable. Because we've all come from families.
0: Mm. Although not everybody has a mother who was a werewolf. The quality of your writing isn't in doubt. Everyone agrees it's world class. So I shan't use up time with the usual adjectives. Are you happy to chat about vampires, a bit of family again, and booze?
1: Oh, absolutely.
0: All right.
1: Yeah, that's the soul of the book, isn't it?
0: Yep. You were on the cover of your first book, and I didn't realise until I read this one, that you are... What, the spitting image of your mother as a young woman?
1: And it's very interesting when I go away and talk about the book, people say, and you put your mother on the cover. It's not her, it's me.
0: That's uncanny, isn't it? But you're not your mother's daughter. I mean, you've walked away from the path she took or had to take in her life, and that's the thing, isn't it?
1: I don't know about that, Jim. I think we're all our mother's daughters, you know, and that was part of the tension that I was wrestling with, you know, that question. And that's very much in this book as well, the question and the vexed question of inheritance. What do we inherit? What comes down the family line? And what do we do with it?
0: Yes, what's the difference, you ask, between an inheritance and a curse? So your mum drank and then you drank, but not for the same sorts of reasons. I mean, there was a genetic disposition, but no real reason with you. I think
1: that's often true, isn't it? And, you know, I'm remarkably incurious about this, I think. You know, I tried to be curious when I was writing Stakes because I thought this is very much a part of what I'm investigating here. This was a hard book to write. Like, I had to go over and over it again to redraft, to get the tone right. But that line that you just read, what's the difference between an inheritance and a curse? That came to me very early on because it's a version of a line from Dracula where it's only when Van Helsing comes into the story that these young people in Dracula start to get their heads around what they're actually arraying themselves against, because this is a supernatural creature. There's nothing in their lives that have prepared them for this thing. And suddenly the holy man, the man with the lore, turns up, Van Helsing. And they ask him, you know, what is this? And he says, in his flowery Victorian language, he says, you know, we don't know. We don't know. We have legends. We have ideas. We have ideas of the devil giving the 11th scholar these powers in the scholomance, you know, this occult place in Switzerland. We have these ideas of the vampire, but we're not sure. And in the mystery of that, and in the spookiness of that, and the grotesquerie of that, there was something in that that made me think of my own life and my own inheritances.
0: You see, I think the people who reject the term alcoholic, which you are quite happy to use, they always look for a reason why other people drink, and you can always find a reason. And you had reasons enough, goodness knows, with what went on at home. But maybe there doesn't have to be a reason. And that's what I was trying to get at. And was there one?
1: Yeah. And I think, you know, it's a cliche, and I heard it somewhere, but, you know, dogs bark, alcoholics drink.
0: Yeah.
1: It's what you do, you know, and there doesn't necessarily have to be a reason. And I could sit here with you all day and think about what the reasons were, you know, and look at that line of familial inheritance. But actually, you know, my life was totally different to my mother's life, lived in a totally different place with a totally different set of circumstances. And I still drank.
0: Yeah.
1: You know, and I still felt that pull towards self-destruction.
0: And you once poured salt into your mammy's Carling lager and laughed as she tried to throw up. So you hated her for drinking, and yet you drank. And education, I'm just going to worry this topic one yeah. more time. It can be no protection against addictions like that.
1: I think that's absolutely true. And I also think that the, you know, what you've brought out there looks at the family system of it. You know, one person drinking doesn't just affect the person drinking if they're a mother or a sister or a daughter. You know, this is something that affects everyone. And the more I learn and the more time that goes past, I see that the environment in which I came up was very specific, you know, and perhaps did set me up to be a certain way later. But for me, you know, once I became of an age where I started grappling with that, the only hope for me really was to take responsibility for myself and try to sort it out for myself, by myself.
0: Yeah, what you did. Stakes, subtitled Dracula and the Secret to Happiness. Noelle McCarthy is with us. The family now. There's one big similarity with the famous Angela's Ashes, Frank McCourt's memoir of growing up in a family in desperate circumstances, although in his case it was the father who was the alcoholic, although he did have an Irish mother, of course. The similarity is in your astounding memory. Where does that come from? You know, the details of every encounter, word for word sometimes, what you had to eat, the boys you kissed, the people in the pubs. It makes for remarkable reading. But where does it come from, that astonishing memory of yours?
1: I've been asked this before, and I'm not sure I have a satisfying answer. I do think my early years are, for me, marked by a particular intensity of emotion. You know, I was often feeling things very intensely, whether it was frustration or confusion or anger. And I do think that lends a certain quality to your rememberings. And thank God for mobile phones. You know, thank goodness for being able to video things and photograph things, because I was able to check a lot of stuff. Not in the 90s, of course. Thank God there weren't mobile phones then. But a lot of the more recent things, I do have the beginnings of a personal archive now. I think it's smells as well for some reason.
0: Yeah, you're great on the smells.
1: But they're also a key for me, or a door. If I can remember what something smells like, for Grand, it was the Body Shop White Musk perfume, which is very much, you know, an artifact. I don't expect you to be familiar with this, Jim. No. It was very much an artifact of the 1990s in Ireland. And I'm told as well by a lot of people in New Zealand, they remember it too. But that was very helpful. And so is music, actually. I spent a lot of time with this book listening to particular albums, like the Madonna True Blue album, which opens the book that was 40 years old this year. And Instagram's a great resource for that, because not only, because you used to be able to get CDs, of course, right, with yeah. CD art. So there's something about looking at those CD covers that is a time portal. It whooshes me straight back in there.
0: For me, it's Dettol, I think.
1: Oh.
0: And bathroom. I can remember cleaning a lot of bathrooms. I mean, I'm not being entirely flippant, because there's not much perfume in my life.
1: Mm.
0: There probably aren't many smells. But as soon as you said that, I thought, I can remember cleaning the bathroom time after time with Dettol.
1: An antiseptic, a very powerful smell. Yeah. It's a very powerful chemical smell.
0: That's purely an aside that I didn't really need to mention. But with two grandmothers who walked into dark, cold rivers. And I know people who read the first book are going to know this detail. But it's chilling in every sense, that family legacy. Now, the obvious question, could that ever have been you?
1: Oh, I think it would be foolish to think it couldn't have been me. When I talk about my mother's mother in the first book, you know, because I had just had a baby when my mother started talking to me about her experiences. And to me, what she was experiencing when she walked into the river pregnant, you know, very far along in her pregnancy in Dublin, it sounded to me like, you know, this is part of the changes in your body that happen during pregnancy, you know, some disturbance, some psychological disturbance, which there could have and should have been support for, but there wasn't, you know. And certainly her experiences after my mother was born led me to think about postpartum depression. You know, these things that we have words for now, we have language for. There wasn't any language for those, you know, I would say. And what happened then? And the answer would be, oh, she went home. You know, she went back home. There wasn't support in that way. So I think all of us are vulnerable, you know, and I certainly think that that could have been me. Yeah.
0: Yeah, there's a great power in your descriptions of all that and grand. So I knew you when you worked here.
1: Mm.
0: Much of the RNZ audience will know nearly all I know. We had adjoining desks for a while.
1: We certainly did.
0: We were workmates. We got on. But I had no real knowledge of your inner turmoil, your life outside the last years of the vampire life. You can put it that way. We haven't got to vampires yet. Until there were consequences for you professionally. You had a rough ride, especially the extent of the public disclosure involved. Most people are able to fly under that kind of reproachful radar. You went through the fire. You've come through it. I'm asking a lot of questions in one. What saved you? Tell us that again.
1: What saved me? I made some changes. I mean, maybe there's a religious overtone. I'm not sure. Maybe it's just mystical. But I do talk about the operation of grace, you know, and that's something that was said to me by someone who helped me at the time. You know, she said to me, do you think you woke up one morning and decided to stop drinking? Do you think it was you? Or do you think something else may have been at play there? And, you know, I think for me, a big tension in this book, in Stakes, is the tension between fantasy and reality, because that's what the vampire represents in so many ways to me. That's what that obsession with Dracula represented. And coming into reality out of a world of fantasy is incredibly painful. You know, it is really painful. But the subtitle of the book, Dracula and the Secret to Happiness, I mean, it is a bit tongue-in-cheek, Jim, I know. And I almost felt like putting a disclaimer on it to say this is not a self-help book. This is a book about sex and death, actually. But, you know, for me to come into the world of reality very slowly and very painfully and over time, and that involved, you know, the stopping of drinking a day at a time, the dawning awareness that you could go to work every day, walk down Vincent Street here and come in and work and pack a lunch and do all of the things that thousands and millions of people do every day, and that there could be some salvation in that, there could be some redemption in that, was an absolutely miraculous thing for me. You know, I did not know that before I knew that. And I don't know if I'm saved. You know, but life is certainly, I'm in a different place than I was, which is useful for a memoir, I think.
0: Amazing grace. Amazing grace. I don't want to echo all the chats you had with media after the first book came out, but you do spend a lot of time in Stakes in Ireland again, growing up there, researching Bram Stoker's Dracula. There's more about your family life. Jacinda Ardern, in heartily recommending this book, mentions the undisclosed horrors women face. You've just been alluding to them, and the things they grab onto to make sense of the world. Why did you grab hold of a vampire?
1: He is so potent, the vampire. And I think it's taken me a very long time. It's taken me 30 years to even begin to get my arms around how potent he is. You know, the fantasy is very important, I think, initially. You know, that 14-year-old self who was listening to Madonna and suddenly being plunged into this world of Transylvania and the fantasy of the vampire being able to come in my window and change me. That was a very potent fantasy and has remained it. And the hilarious thing about this book is every time I say that to someone, to a woman, she's like, yeah, and? You know, I thought I was special. Everybody fancies vampires. You know, there was a time there where he was definitely an enabler. You know, he was definitely the little devil on your shoulder saying, you know, do it. Do what you want. You know, he was there. He was representing that. He was a mirror. He was always a mirror. You know, that gothic, that distorted gothic lens was very powerful way of understanding the world that I was in. And then, you know, as time went on, and I think, you know, I won't give away too much of the book. At a certain point, probably when I became a mother, probably when I had my daughter, the vampire became I became more ambivalent about what the vampire was and what he represented and what he would be in my life. Because it's one thing, me opening my window for Dracula, but suddenly the thought of her doing that was a complicated idea.
0: But here you are at age 14, leaving your window open on freezing nights in Cork, waiting for the vampire to make an entrance and lean over you, regarding you with both contempt and desire. I mean, did you really think he might?
1: Oh, yeah. Seriously? That's why I did it. But is it in Peter Pan? Clap your hands if you believe. I believe. I believe. It was very important to believe. Van Helsing says to the doctor, you know, there's a man of science in Dracula, and he says, my thesis is, I want you to believe. Two scientists, two men of science talking to each other, and he says to him, I want you to believe. You know, I thought a lot about, I remember going to Rome years ago and seeing a Caravaggio and seeing that moment when Thomas puts his fingers in the wound, you know, on Christ's side, and thinking, I understand that human impulse. Like, I understand wanting to touch the mystery. And I did believe. Yeah, I did. Even now I believe sometimes, and I make sure the window's closed.
0: I read it and thought leaving the window open was a kind of OCD. I mean, you were playing that fantasy out to the extent that it impinged on your real life.
1: Yes. And I think that's very interesting, isn't it? Because it speaks to the nearness of desire and fear. You know, and the things we do in fantasy that feel safe because they're in fantasy. And I think, you know, a lot of this book is tracking that, and it's tracking that through sex, it's tracking that through fantasy. And they're complicated because I did not want any of the experiences in this book to be presented as unambiguously all bad. You know, there had to be part of the Gothic, part of the important organizing feature of the Gothic is there has to be dark and light. So it was trying to balance those two things. It was trying to balance desire and fear, dark and light, belief and disbelief.
0: It's Sunday morning, so I'm going to leave a lot of the sex out.
1: Okay.
0: But you have to invite a vampire in. Vampires can't just come through the window and into your life without an invitation. So what did you do through your actions and broad terms that gave the vampire permission?
1: Oh, Jim, we might need more time. Well, the first thing I did was try to get close to him. I mean, I did go to university and try to take that sort of theoretical academic route.
0: Yes.
1: You know, of studying him and studying the Victorians and studying Bram Stoker. And that was quite thrilling. You know, that was a thrilling time in my life to think about writing a thesis about monsters as repositories of anxieties. Bram Stoker is an Anglo-Irish writer in that Victorian context. But in terms of my life, I think there was a general sort of current of self-destruction, you know, which is gathering speed and pace and volume throughout the story of Stakes. You know, I think there were many ways in which I was inviting the vampire in, you know, through risk-taking behavior. You know, my editor kept saying, dramatize your subjectivity. I was thinking, what do you mean? Like, what are you even talking about? And then I realized,
0: what does that mean?
1: Yeah, well, it just means say you're thinking about him all the time.
0: Right.
1: And once I realized that, then it became very easy. You know, the Gothic is fun. You can't go and see a film like Sinners and see the celebration of life and beauty and music, but also the very real grappling with big issues like racism, you know, and see the vampire as a mode of doing that. Anything you do with him has got to nod to that.
0: So this book picks up your story in 2009, before you dive back into earlier days in Ireland. In 2009, in Auckland, you wake up ashamed of whatever had happened to you the night before. So you were just leading a general life of hedonism. How would you describe that? You know, just so we don't have to get into the entire nitty-gritty of it all.
1: Yeah, that's right. I think hedonism is a good way to describe it. I think I'd also say isolation. You know, I think there was a lot. What I realized was there was a profound isolation in my life around that time because, you know, as you've said earlier, I had one life during the day and one life at night, which is pretty vampiric.
0: Yeah.
1: You know, and the part of the book, the part of Dracula that had always, that I kept coming back to around that time, because I was reading Dracula a lot during that time. I would read it over and over again. And it's the part of the book that is utterly and kind of openly psychological, where Jonathan Harker is trapped in the castle. And he can't get out. And he realizes he's gone over there as a real estate agent to do what he thinks is some conveyancing, you know, to prepare some documents. And he suddenly realizes, I am locked up with a demon and there are wolves outside. And he is stealing my clothes and crawling down the castle walls, you know, to wreak havoc on the countryside. It is a profound picture of a mental unraveling, you know. And this was how I was spending my time. So there was the hedonistic aspect to it, which, out of deference to the Sunday morning, we won't go into too much of that. But there was also that sense of the walls are closing in. I think the clock was ticking and I just didn't know the clock was ticking.
0: I've got a close friend also obsessed with vampires. Presumably many people are.
1: Yes.
0: They sell on truckloads, don't they? Accounts of them. Others are fixated on zombies. The AI, the Gemini AI tells me that zombie enthusiasts just want to press reset on modern life, so they're drawn to the apocalyptic. People who like vampires are typically drawn to forbidden desire, the themes of forbidden desire, eternal youth and rebellion. They're non-conformists. But, I mean, your vampires aren't, or vampire, isn't the soft vampires of the modern versions of, you know, the bodice-ripping romances. Yours is a really hard-edged vampire.
1: I remember someone saying to me, Twilight is a disgrace. You know, it was very important to me that the vampire be savage, that the vampire have the ability to hurt you, because I think what we're dealing with a vampire is a monster in human form. The thing about zombies is they're kind of indistinguishable. You know, they're a horde. They come. And that is the point of zombies, I think, to be a ravening horde.
0: And not an elegant horde.
1: And not elegant. And not, you know, the other thing about Dracula, he's highly articulate. Yeah. He's speaking English as a second language. He's sitting in his library in Transylvania and he is reading, you know, what is he reading? He's reading train timetables. Trains were very big in 1897. You know, there was train mania and Dracula was very much up with the play. So he's very much an early adopter. I really like what Gemini said about vampire lovers. This is AI coming for our jobs, isn't it? Because I think the nonconformism is interesting, because that was a big part of this book, Stakes, was trying to understand the culture I came from. When my mother was a nurse in the asylum that she worked in, in 2017, there were words being put on what Harvey Weinstein was doing. And it was seismic. You know, the ground was shifting.
0: Well, you're right about AI might be coming for our blood and our throats. What's the connection between an alcoholic craving a drink and a vampire wanting blood?
1: Yes. I tried not to over-egg that one, Jim, because it really does just lend itself to straight comparison, doesn't it? One of the words that I played around with very early on, the one-word titles, was thirst.
0: Thirst.
1: You can see it, right?
0: Yeah, yeah.
1: But thirst means something a bit different now, because the thirst we have for vampires now is not the same as the thirst for a drink.
0: Stakes is the book. The new memoir by Noel McCarthy, Dracula and the Secret to Happiness. The tabloids in recent times have been mentioning real vampires, or people who think they are, abroad and roaming the night in places like LA and the UK. It's an interesting phenomenon. We can't blame your book for that. It's not out yet.
1: Not yet.
0: Not yet. You say Dracula, actually, is centuries of terrors driven deep into the ground, exploding up again when the sun goes down. And I didn't know Dracula had power over rats.
1: Yes, he can command the lower things, Van Helsing
0: that
1: says.
0: That is so useful.
1: So rats, wolves, the fog, there are many things. A black dog. He becomes a black dog and runs up the steps in Whitby.
0: It'd be tempting to make that transition, wouldn't it?
1: But can you imagine the freedom? It'd be fabulous.
0: So we're all prey to him, basically, though, if we venture into the dark.
1: It won't matter. You can pray if you want, but that's not going to help you. He's impervious to your prayers.
0: Bram Stoker, bless him, he was a clever man and knew a lot of famous people in his time, met American presidents. He died sick and broken, lonely. Just ending this interview, only because of time. not because of lack of fascination. Your life now is what?
1: My life now is thinking about Bram Stoker very much every morning on a walk that I do in Featherston in the Wairarapa. And it's across the road from my house. You know, we're lucky enough to live semi-rurally, and I would walk up and down the road in Longwood East in Featherston, and there were often kotari. They still are, you know, kingfisher on the power lines. And at some point, Bram Stoker became a bird to me. You know, I talk about this in the book. He, I think because of that high wire act of writing, you know, he did die poor and lonely. You know, he was dependent on the charity of his friends by the time he died. He worked incessantly. He was a theatre manager for one of the great Shakespearean actors of the Victorian age. He didn't even get to go to his funeral. Henry Irving died and was buried with great pomp in Westminster Abbey. And Bram Stoker wasn't invited, didn't make the cut for the guest list. But my life is, my life is great, I think, in, well, it's great in that it affords me time and a lack of distraction in which to write.
0: Well, you have to turn your talents to fiction now. What's the writing plan for Noel?
1: I'd like to have a crack. I'd like to give it a go. I'm bad at plot, though, Jim. I need some help with plot.
0: I'm sure you would be able to sort all that out, given books of your quality. Stakes, Noel McCarthy. Thank you for coming in. Nice to see you again, too.
1: It's been an honour.
0: 25 minutes to midday. This is RNZ National Sunday Morning. There are some nice songs. There are all sorts of songs about vampires. But there are some nice songs that invoke vampire mythology. Here's one by Jason Isbell and the 400 Unit. We're playing some unusual ones this morning. The singer goes out to meet his girlfriend during a work break to grab some time together on a busy day. It's quite rueful, though. It's If We Were Vampires, it's called.

It's King's birthday weekend, and here's one of our music puzzles. You can win a box of books, a big box in honour of the King. We've saved up some of our handsome big books and put them in a bigger box. I think that explains it, because it's a royal occasion. The first correct texter wins the box. 2101 is what to text. This is one of our famous five music quizzes. So we play five very well-known songs, and we ask you to identify the similarity between them. And in the case of today, the answer we want is the title of the song that is the odd one out. Which song seems to be like the others but is not? The song title plus why, please. The why can be just one word. It's not complicated in that way. So I only found out that there was an odd one out once Jeremy had put together the montage, and I suddenly realised there was one song that didn't fit. I'd been misunderstanding it all these years. So which song is the odd one out and why, please? One word will do for the why. The answer is to be found in the lyrics of the songs, not their music. Here they come. Good luck if you're having a go. 2101.

Tomorrow May Rain sang the Beatles, So They'll Follow the Sun. In Toto's Africa, the woman he loves is coming in on a 12:30 flight, and we know that's 12:30 a.m. because she's arriving on moonlit wings. The Shirelles wondered if the guy in the song will still have the light of love in his eyes tomorrow. Fleetwood Mac just couldn't stop thinking about tomorrow. But in Elton John's Rocket Man, his liftoff time is at 9 a.m. So he's already in that day because his wife packed his bags last night, and Rocket Man was the answer we needed because the theme of the montage was what's to come the next day. Terry Telford and Nelson, congratulations, Terry. Well done. You were first through with the correct answer, and you've won that big box of books, which will be couriered out to you. For us, as I said at the beginning, tomorrow is a holiday in honour of the King. 60 years ago, the Queen was on the throne, and at the Grammy Awards, a song about a different kind of king cleaned up. It was country and commercial, but in its own shambling way, it was sort of the royals of its day. It was Song of the Year, Best Country Song, Best Single, Best Contemporary Vocal Performance. Roger Miller was Jukebox Artist of the Year. 5 Grammys all up 60 years ago for this little song with no pomp and circumstance at all, but lots of charm. Roger Miller was a farm boy from a place called Eric, Oklahoma. In an interview, he was asked, what's that close to? And he replied, it's close to extinction. His family was dirt poor, didn't even own a telephone. At age 17, he ran away travelling. He stole a guitar out of desperation so he could write songs. And he only avoided jail by agreeing to enlist in the US Army to fight in the Korean War. But in the Army, he had access to musical instruments.

0: On King's birthday weekend, Roger Miller, King of the Road. We've discovered that the GLP-1 drugs, the great weight losers, have all manner of attributes along with weight loss, some of those attributes pertaining to mood improvement by reducing inflammation. And now nutrition science is looking again, reports New Scientist, at how the weight-losing keto diet may also tackle conditions ranging from severe depression to bipolar disorder and anorexia. Putting this into perspective for us, as she does regularly, is Dr. Ali Hill from Otago University's Department of Human Nutrition. She's our final guest this morning. Ali, kia ora.
1: Kia ora.
0: So we're entering the era and the area now of metabolic psychiatry. Is it entering the nutrition realm more and more, do you think?
1: Yeah, I think so. There's always, for quite a while, we've known that there's a link between food and mood. And I guess the idea with metabolic psychiatry is that maybe we can go further than that and we can use food to help treat mental health conditions.
0: We get told a lot about what supplements can do for our brains, you know. They can perk our brains up, everything from cinnamon to creatine, and we're probably used to hearing all that sort of stuff by now. But it's writ larger with the keto diets. They were originally intended for mental illness, weren't they? So back then, how did they figure that out?
1: So it's quite interesting because fasting and other diets like that have been used since like 500 BCE, different ways to treat epilepsy. And up until probably about the start of the 20th century, starvation was a method that was used. But obviously, you can't keep people not eating at some point. You know, people have to eat. And then somehow somebody noticed that you get the same effect of having low energy intake as you do when you have the low carbohydrate and high fat. And it takes a couple of days to work. And this is probably the point at which the body starts to burn fats rather than carbohydrates to make energy. And as it does this, it makes ketones, which is why it's called the ketogenic diet. So keto diets have been used to help treat epilepsy and still are, particularly when drugs don't work, but they are really closely supervised by doctors and dietitians.
0: But why do we think that going keto works on our brains?
1: So when you have a seizure, I guess the simplest way to explain it is your brain basically goes into overdrive. So the nerve cells in your brain get really, really active and that uses lots of energy. And then in that situation, when you're going keto, the ketones actually become an energy source for the brain rather than glucose. And when it does this, it means that there's a steadier energy flow into the brain and also means that the nerve cells in the brain are less likely to misfire as well. The chemicals that calm the nerve cells are actually increased and the ones that cause it to have increased activity are actually decreased. It can reduce inflammation, which really matters because inflammation makes seizures more frequent and harder to control as well. And it also alters the signaling between the gut and the brain, which seems to be part of the pathway involved in seizures happening as well.
0: And it may stop seizures, but it also stops presumably other aberrant brain activity, which can lower mood and give us other, you know, brain complications aside from epileptic seizures.
1: Potentially, yeah. I mean, the research is very much in its early stages, but it could have a similar impact in a similar kind of way.
0: You and I have talked about the keto diets before. How long, Ali, realistically, could a person in average health be on a keto diet for until the need for other nutrients begins to really kick in? You know what I mean?
1: Depends very much on whether you're being monitored or not, what the rest of your diet is like, and whether you're taking supplements. But we're probably talking sort of like weeks to months here.
0: Right. It's still in the realms of the temporary rather than a long-term, you know, life diet.
1: Potentially. I mean, keto diets are really, really hard to follow because they are so kind of exclude a lot of stuff and the types of foods that you have to have can be quite difficult to follow long term as well. So there are different types which are not quite ketogenic but have a lower carbohydrate diet that are easier to follow. But yeah, it can be something that's really challenging to do.
0: You and other nutrition experts tend to favour proper foods over supplements where possible. But the Washington Post reports on new meta-analysis, which has found that nutrients in food
2: have markedly decreased over the last 40 years. There's more sugar in crops, less zinc and iron and other nutrients and so on. Can you explain, please?
1: Yeah, so there has been a change from what it looks like. So some nutrients levels go down, like the ones you said, but others go up. And one of the reasons that they give for this is that there's an increase in carbon dioxide, but this is actually really difficult to prove. So you can show that it happens in labs, but it's actually quite difficult to replicate in the real world, which means it could be down to the way that the plants are growing. Other things that could be happening as well include changes in soil, changes in the way that foods are processed by industries, changing even the types of foods that are grown. So if you're growing a type of carrot and you find that that's really popular, you'd start growing more. And then that could then alter the type of nutrients that we've got available in our diets as well. So there's lots of different reasons, and it's difficult to kind of prove anything at the moment.
2: If crops are losing nutrients, though, which is asserted, this would affect our crops as much as those grown in the Northern Hemisphere, wouldn't it?
1: Potentially, yeah, depending on what the cause is, but it's hard to say because there will be less research that's been done on the nutrient composition of New Zealand crops compared to other countries in the world.
2: The suggestion is that they were more nutrient dense back then, the veggies that people could buy.
1: Yeah, I think probably different. I don't know about total nutrients and that kind of stuff.
2: The internet, just finally, the internet's new favourite food, according to CNN, is the ube, used in coffee and desserts. I had never heard of it. Pardon my ignorance. I think you have to buy them here in Asian food stores. Is the ube, what is it, first of all, and is it special nutritionally?
1: Yeah, so it's a purple yam from the Philippines, and I actually have seen them in New World because they flavour some of their bread rolls. And the reason why people are interested, I think, is because they look really pretty. Like, they're a lovely shade of purple. They're really nice. So in terms of its nutrient composition, it's a root vegetable. It's a really good source of nutrients. Whether it's better than any others, I don't think necessarily that's true, but if you're taking pictures and putting them on social media, they look pretty cool.
2: Okay, so ubes are lovely, but you don't have to rush out and buy one for any new nutrition you're missing at the moment.
1: No, I think you're fine. Just go on what it looks like.
2: Very good. Always a pleasure. Thank you for joining us.
1: No problem. Thank you.
2: Dr. Ali Hill, our last guest. Well, last but one, because Paulina Lau is here, and Paulina's presenting Culture 101 after the news at midday. And you're an ube fan, I think.
3: Kia ora, Jim. Yeah, I am. I quite like it, but I've only usually had it in dessert form, so like an ube cake or mochi or something like that. It's the purple's quite something to behold.
2: It's quite a startling purple,
3: yeah,
2: isn't it?
3: Yeah, very sort of bright, deep purple.
2: You've got some purple-coloured guests, in the sense of being important, on the show this afternoon.
3: Yeah, we're looking at the Comedy Festival, which is wrapped up now, but we're chatting to the Billy T Award winner this year, Joel Vinson, who won for his show Renaissance Man. And we're also speaking to the Fred winner, David Koryos, who will join us from Sydney. So I'm being a bit greedy today with the comedy winners.
2: Yeah, well done.
3: We also chat to director Dan Bain, who's taking on a pretty big technical challenge, directing Let the Right One In, which is a horror at the Court Theatre. And they're known for their really impressive, big, sort of amazing sets. And so it's been quite the challenge for him, but a big undertaking. And also directing a horror is also interesting because you really do have to try and suspend, you know, disbelief, even more so, I think.
2: We had quite a long chat with Noel McCarthy, including vampires. And this is a vampire story, isn't it?
3: Yeah.
2: Yeah.
3: And so there's obviously a big, there's twists and turns. And so, yeah, that one sounds like it's going to be great. And we're also chatting to Mike Peru, who's emceeing the Gold Guitars down at Gore. So we're going to get the latest from there.
2: That will be a lot of fun. And also, I couldn't help noticing the front woman who's taking on Springsteen.
3: Yeah, this is Jenny Skalander from Devil Skin, who's, I guess, a metal singer, you could say. She's joining a supergroup and performing Springsteen around the country this week. And I always think those seem quite fun, just to get together with fellow musicians and perform like someone else's work.
2: Agreed.
3: It would be so great.
2: And New Zealand has quite a few of those.
3: Yeah.
2: Together.
3: Yeah.
2: Yeah.
3: We do like them. Joining forces. So that'll be great. And we're also chatting to two Arts Foundation Springboard recipients, an illustrator and a dancer, just about, you know, how that mentorship and getting a bit of money will make a difference for them.
2: Super. Sounds like a great show. Perlina Lau, After Midday. My thanks to Jeremy Veal, who ran the studio in its entirety for us, and producer Danielle Street, also producer Mallory Carey, who helped us out enormously, as our producers always do. Sunday morning is thank you for your company, lest I forget, and Sunday morning returns next Sunday at 8 a.m.

0: RNZ News at midday. Ngā mihi o te rā. Good afternoon. Ko Sarah Bradley tēnei. The Defence Minister says he's spoken with the US Secretary of Defence after Pete Hegseth labelled New Zealand among countries freeloading on military spending. At the Shangri-La dialogue in Singapore, Mr. Hegseth accused some countries of freeloading. Asked about New Zealand, he included this country in that category because of its low level of military spending. Defence Minister Chris Peng, who was in the audience, has told the BBC that he spoke to Mr. Hegseth afterwards.
1: We both emphasised our mutual desire that New Zealand will continue to do things in a way that's helpful for the benefit of the international rules-based order. The US will continue to play the part that it sees as appropriate, and we can work together.
0: New Zealand currently spends around 1.5% of GDP on defence and is aiming for 2% by 2033. Israel has been intensifying its war against Hezbollah in neighbouring Lebanon, with its forces advancing deeper into the country and ordering more evacuations. Lebanon's state-run national news agency reports more Israeli attacks in the past 24 hours, with two Lebanese soldiers wounded by an Israeli drone and rockets fired into Israel by Hezbollah. Israeli and Lebanese representatives are due to hold another round of talks in coming days, with Lebanon's Prime Minister, Nawaf Salam, slamming the Israeli offensive. His words are translated.
2: Israel must know that through its policy of scorched earth, collective punishment, and the bulldozing of villages and towns, it will gain neither security nor stability. Rather, it is deepening the rift among Lebanese, all Lebanese, and leaving new and deep wounds in their collective memory.
0: Met Service is warning that the worst of forecast rain is yet to come. A warning for Nelson, Tasman, Marlborough, Canterbury and the West Coast began at 9 o'clock this morning. Richmond and the Bryant Ranges, including Nelson City and the Rye Valley, are due for 40 hours of rain from midday today. Meteorologist Paris Marshall says around 80 millimetres of rain has fallen in Milford Sound and the rest of Fiordland so far.
3: The thing with this event is it's just going to last a long time, so a lot of rain is going to accumulate over that period.
0: The warning ends at 4 o'clock on Tuesday morning. Elsewhere, Met Service has updated its weather forecast for the long weekend and has upgraded Northland to an orange heavy rain warning. Heavy rain is expected for northern and eastern parts of the North Island tomorrow. The North Island rain watches begin at midday tomorrow on the Coromandel Peninsula and run for around 20 hours. Northland's orange warning is valid from midday tomorrow, also for 20 hours. Operators of the South Island's Transalpine says there was no safety risk to just more than 100 passengers when the train broke down inside a tunnel for more than an hour. The Transport Accident Investigation Commission has opened an inquiry after the Christchurch to Greymouth service stopped between Craigieburn and Staircase yesterday morning. The commission is interviewing crew members and is wanting to speak to any of the passengers aboard. Kiwi Rail's passenger general manager Claire Morgan says the train stopped in a safe spot before a relief train pulled it back to Christchurch. The mayor of the Mackenzie district is urging frustrated ratepayers to have patience as tensions boil amid rising costs. Mayor Scott Aronson says he's seen a rise in agitation over the past 12 months. He says councillors and staff are increasingly on the receiving end of that frustration.
4: That chatter varies from being in the street